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4: They have no agenda. Inflation under Biden, average 5% a year. What's your agenda? Family of four, as I said a million times, $1,100 a month more for the same goods and services as that family of four spent 4 years earlier at the beginning of Joe Biden's term. What is your plan? I'm in California. The legislature is full of people like AOC. Full of people like Zohran Mamdani. Full of people like Abdul El Sayed. What do you have? Highest unemployment in the nation. What do you have? Highest gas prices in the nation. What do you have? Highest electricity prices than any state in the lower 48. More homelessness than anywhere else. Schools lousy. People leaving California. People are coming to California, but those who are leaving pay more in taxes than those who are coming here will be paying. Why? Hostile environment because it's been run by lefties. You guys raise the minimum wage. I told you what would happen. One study has found 10,000 fast food workers have lost their jobs. And the prices for fast food places up around 9%. That's your agenda? Abolish ICE? Defund the police? That's your agenda? Now, just 2 weeks before his tragic assassination on September 10, 2025, conservative leader Charlie Kirk sat down for one of his final interviews to wrestle with the timeless question, does God still speak today? The conversation became the foundation for the powerful new provocative documentary, Can You Hear Me Now?, that explores prophecy, faith, scripture, history, and the role believers are called to play in our culture today. Follow director Matthew Thayer's investigation, examining the evidence, weighing today's most prominent prophetic voices against scripture, history, political, and scientific scrutiny. 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If you appreciate thoughtful conversations about faith, history, and the public square, I believe you will find this film compelling. Pre-order the film, Can You Hear Me Now?, and get a free DVD at salemnow.com or visit Can You Hear Me Now?
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3: SAGE 888-971-7243. I am Larry Elder. We are Salem News Channel. Gregory is in Pittsburgh. Gregory, you're on the Larry Elder Show. Thank you so much for calling. I appreciate it.
4: Yeah, Larry, when I heard you talking about the decline of reading, and then you mentioned Thomas Sowell, I had to call and tell you that I recently read my eighth book by Thomas Sowell. It's called Social Justice Fallacies. And whenever I read a book by him, I feel as if waves of truth are washing over me.
3: Yeah.
4: And when I'd read about three of his books, I concluded that he was the wisest living human being. I have such a reverence for him.
3: Yeah, he's written about 40 books, Gregory. I don't know if you heard what that playwright David Mamet said about him. He called him America's greatest contemporary philosopher.
4: Yeah, that's the way I certainly feel.
3: Yeah,
4: I learned things from him that I would never know about otherwise, like the all-black Dunbar School in Washington, D.C., mm-hmm. that had brilliant students. And what sort of struck me about that was that during the heyday of that school, I was living in Arlington, Virginia. That was during my teenage years. And I never knew about that school until I read about it in Thomas Sowell.
3: Yeah. No, he's an amazing man. He's 96 years old, and we just played a segment from him. Let's go to the Stephanie White, the coach of the Indiana Fever, who's angry at people who said she wasn't standing up for her player. Do we have time for that one? 42?
5: This is more for an online community that's trying to create narratives that simply don't. I thought the play got called right. Thankfully, Sophie's okay. Was it egregious? Absolutely. When you have a chance to watch that over and over and over on replay, you can see that. I didn't have that in real time. The reality is, with me, I will always lead with love. I will always lead with grace. I will always lead with humility. And I will always lead with integrity. Doesn't mean I'll always get it right. I'm also human. The hate, the fear-mongering, the divisiveness, the stuff that's trying to hijack our league will not win. It won't win. We are united. We are connected. We will not be divided. Every day these women put their on the line. Every day. When they go low, we go high. Love will win. Grace will win, humility will win, and kindness will win. I stand by them. I will always stand by them. Everybody else can go to hell.
3: Kindness will win. Grace will win. Love will win. Everybody else can go to hell. Have a great weekend, everybody. See you on Monday. God bless.
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2: News this hour from Town Hall. I'm Keith Peters in Washington. President Trump talks crime rates and politics in Nassau County, New York, home of County Executive Bruce Blakeman, New York's Republican candidate for governor.
7: President Trump promoted his record on crime during a trip to a police academy in suburban Long Island.
11: We're showing what is possible when you finally have a president in the White House who supports our police.
7: New crime statistics released by the FBI Friday showed the homicide rate in the U.S. dropped more than 18% last year, and overall violent crime was down by 9.3%. Trump flipped Nassau County in 2024. He used the New York visit to pump up local Republican candidates.
11: And he's a winner, Bruce Blakeman.
7: And drag Democrats as he looks to boost battleground races heading into the November midterm elections. I'm Jennifer King.
2: In Ukraine, at least one person has been killed and dozens injured in overnight Russian attacks.
12: In Ukraine's eastern Donetsk region, a Russian glide bomb demolished six floors of a 10-story apartment block, killing one person and wounding at least 16 others. Ukraine President Volodymyr Zelensky says, while at least five people were injured after a Russian drone strike on an apartment building in the city of Smila in Ukraine's central Cherkasy region, according to the State Emergency Service of Ukraine. This sparked a fire in a nine-story residential building and caused widespread damage. And at least one person has been killed and 17 others injured following a Russian airstrike in Kramatorsk. I'm Charles Ledesma.
2: A Maryland state tax court has struck down the state's tax on digital advertising. The court says the tax violates the Federal Internet Tax Freedom Act and parts of the U.S. Constitution. On Wall Street, the Dow down by 107 points, the NASDAQ dropping 73, the S&P 500 lower by 13. More on these stories at townhall.com.
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2: Australian lawmakers are tinkering with a groundbreaking new law that bars the under-16 crowd from social media. Some changes in the law could be on the way.
14: Most of the data that's been published so far shows that the majority of under-16s in Australia are still on social media. In March, the Internet Safety Regulator said it was concerned that platforms weren't doing enough to uphold the ban. The government subsequently doubled the maximum fines for non-compliance to $70 million. In today's hearing, parents of young people who've died because of bullying on social media, as well as regulators, government and representatives from the platforms, are all giving evidence. Meta says a total of 750,000 accounts have been closed between Instagram and Facebook, and that they're committed to complying with the law.
2: The BBC's Katie Watson reporting. News and analysis at townhall.com. From Washington, I'm Keith Peters. Content Creator is one of a new series of bachelor's degrees now being offered as a major at some universities. Correspondent Donna Warder has more on the somewhat controversial decree.
15: Arizona State University recently launched a new bachelor's degree in content creation, offering instruction on podcasting, studio production, and on-camera presence. The new major has been met with some criticism. Some people feel that content creation is not a legitimate profession. The program at ASU is not the first of its kind. Over the past couple of years, many schools have started offering classes focused on the content creation industry. Syracuse University, Quinnipiac University, and Colorado State University offer minors. St. Bonaventure University announced a content creation major last winter. I'm Donna Warder.
2: More on these stories available at townhall.com. From Washington, I'm Keith Peters reporting.
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17: 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It's going to be beautiful, except it's going to be extremely hot. 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
19: Morning, glory, and evening, grace, America. I'm Hugh Hewitt. Welcome to your weekend. Ben Dominich joins me, as he does most Fridays. Ben, I want to begin with a very difficult question for you. I'm going to put you on the spot. I know you're on vacation. I know you're rushed, but I got to play for you Secretary of State Rubio on what the best day would be like, and then go to the controversial part of it, cut number one.
20: Because here's the thing. The day would actually start much earlier. The greatest show on television today in America is College Game Day. Great show. Starts around 10 or 11, and that leads you to noon, and then the noon game, and then there's a 3:30 game, and then there's a... So I messed... And the idea... Like, this is a crazy weekend. It would never happen. So I'm just putting this out there. Okay. But you could start at 10 a.m. on Saturday. You know, run the whole college football day, sleep for a few hours, then you wake up, and then you're into NFL game day. Then you got the 1 o'clock game, the 4 o'clock game, the NBC game that night. That is an incredible weekend, in my opinion.
19: Now, Ben Dominich, that apparently is a very, very mainstream opinion. However, it's actually anti-Big Ten and pro-SEC because we all know Big Noon Kickoff with Urban Meyer is better, is
21: Big
19: much
21: Noon
19: better than Nick Saban.
21: It's much better, actually, yes. And I actually don't think it's close, though I will point out, you know, I mean, come on, we know Marco's allegiance is here.
19: Yes.
21: So you know, but look, I think I can't think of a more human like comment than that. Also, I think that he's implying heavily that like this is what I want for my birthday present.
19: Yes, on Father's Day, but it doesn't work on June. It only works in the fall.
21: Yeah. Right. So, now, so I don't know what his birthday is, but yes.
19: In ascending order of importance, the president issued a executive order, a memorandum on shipbuilding yesterday. Carriers are going back to steam catapults. We're going to go the Finland model and buy ships in pairs of two from South Korea and Japan, provided they build a shipyard here and start making the real thing here. And we're going to have a fifth public shipyard. This is enormously important. I haven't seen it covered anywhere. Have you had a chance to read it yet?
21: And I have not had a chance to read it yet, but I have to say that it is enormously important. It's been something that we, you know, and I, obviously it popped up on my feed. I think that this is one of those things that, you know, is long overdue and that we need to go back to this, quite frankly, years ago. And in terms of the approach that we've had to this process and to shipbuilding generally has been just so lax, especially considering what the conflicts of the next decades look like. And so it's well overdue, and I'm glad the president is taking action on it.
19: All right, now I want to turn to the White House press secretary. Carolyn Leavitt did a great job, and we've been blessed on the Republican side by a lot of good ones, couple of stiffs, but Dana Perino and Tony Snow, and you go back to Ari Fleischer, and you go back all the way to H.W.'s team and to Reagan's team, Marlon Fitzwater. We had great press secretaries. But I think the press corps in the White House is getting dumber. I just don't think they read much, Ben. And I posted my list of what I would require the press to be credentialed to have read. Do you think they're getting dumber?
21: Well, I think that in terms of the press corps, they're absolutely getting dumber. They're also getting much more forgetful. They don't have any sense of history. They don't really – I don't think that they actually – I mean, you just rattled off a list of – some of the most prominent, press secretaries and comms directors who have been, you know, in the White House over the last couple of decades, and you know, and most of my lifetime, you know, I was, had the pleasure of being able to work in the W administration and meet, you know, not just Dana but Tony Snow before he passed, and get to know the team that was there that was obviously expert and knew how to handle things. And it's really, really shocking to me that you could run through a list like that, and I wonder how many of the people who are currently in the press corps today could run through that list and would be able to tell you who worked for who was a Republican.
19: Oh, I can also do Marlon Fitzwater. I mean, I can do Mike Murphy for Clinton. I can go back and do Karine Jean-Pierre.
21: Murphy was great. Murphy was the one
19: that
21: kind of first started paying attention to. And, you know, and the way that he handled that room, especially with the level of difficulty that the Clinton administration presented in terms of representing them every day, you know, that was impressive. You know, I got to meet him as well. I've met most of these folks that you mentioned. The thing that is, striking about them is they have to learn to speak, you know, for the president, but also not to nail something down that is not nailed down by the president, which is a very unique position to be in. It's not the same as being a speechwriter, where when you run a speech through, you are doing something that is getting approved. And so there is a vetting process. There is we are going to take this line and we are going to make sure that we stick it in there because we want to send a message to whichever country needs to listen. That's not the same as having to do this stuff on the fly. And I think that, you know, everyone who has done this job, you know, for Donald Trump has had a particularly unique challenge in doing that because, of course, the president changes his mind a lot. And look, I think that, quite frankly, that the job that Caroline Leavitt has done is enormously impressive. It's going to be hard to follow up that act with anything that approaches the level of skill that she presented in that job, which, by the way, I don't think a lot of people thought she was capable of.
19: Yeah, you better have good humor. So here's what led to this line of questioning. Hassan Piker, I was obliged to dig into over the last couple of weeks, and I'd never really paid attention to him. And I am sorry. I don't think he knows anything. I've listened to him rattle off, like, critical legal studies, jargon, Crits jargon about all sorts of just the language of deconstructionists. And it's nonsense. Do you think, like, this generation generally, if they're not a Hillsdale graduate, will know anything about the Greeks, the Jews, the Romans, the Britons?
21: I know this is in kind of a dated reference because it's a movie that doesn't get as much praise it to at the time. But, you know, one of the points about Good Will Hunting that is correct is that you can get a better education with a library card. And that's the truth about, like, one of the things that we see going on this generation. You know, they are going to schools where if they actually went to a public library and did the right reading list, they would have a better education than the one that they're paying tens of thousands, sometimes hundreds of thousands of dollars for. And I think that that's pathetic and sad. But as someone who was an absolute nerd, spent a lot of time in the library, was literally a library volunteer for many years growing up. Let me tell you, it was very useful and has proven
0: useful. Boy, are you a nerd?
21: A
0: nerd.
21: That is deep. I'm telling you, man. I had a lot of friends.
0: Let me ask you about. I'm going to just pull a name out of random. Michael Knowles. Michael Knowles, who I've met twice and had on the radio once. I just don't know Michael. Seems to me to have read everything, like literally everything. And there are some people out there with whom I disagree who have read everything, like Sohrab and others. I just don't agree with them, but they're very well read. Why is the left turning up such dummies? El-Sayed is a dummy.
21: First off, I'll agree with you about Michael. He is one of the very rare humans, and I would include Ross Douthat in this number and a couple of other folks, including yourself, by the way, who can make references that I don't get. And that's not a long list because, again, but it's one of these things where when he does that, it makes me curious, and I say, "Hey, wait a minute! What is that from? I've read that author, but not that book. That kind of thing." Spencer Clavin and his father are another of them. But look, it is really, I think, an indictment of the nature of our current politics that we have people who are being very successful in it, who don't really have any knowledge of the philosophical basis for even the positions that they hold. Like, now, on a certain level, is that a good thing? Would I rather have a dumb version of a Sonpiker than a smart version? Because, that's something that's harder to debate, harder to win against. On a certain level, yes. On another level, it's like he's catering to the TikTok morons, the Twitch Trotskyites who want to, completely upend everything that makes America great, without actually understanding what they're going to replace it with or how that will hurt them. I had a conversation with a casual friend of mine the other day who is someone who is entirely in favor of socialism of the Mamdani style. And she is very much of the opinion, why is everybody against this? It's just the most basic thing. It's going to be great. It's going to work. And we're going to have health care for everybody. And things like that. And it's, how do you even have a conversation with that when you're starting from such a difference of opinion about the history of socialism, about what this communist movement represents?
0: I couldn't agree more. And by the way, I don't know Spencer Clavin. Andrew Clavin, I know. I don't know Spencer. How old is he? Is he like Michael Knowles smart?
21: Yeah. Yes. And he's very smart, and you should check out his stuff. He writes a lot for us about at the Daily Wire about classics and things of that nature. He's very much he's one of these guys who can talk about Plato, Aristotle, and AI all in the same piece, and that's the kind of skill that I appreciate. And
0: duly noted. Time to book Spencer Clavin. All right, Ben Domenech, enjoy your vacation. Thank you for spending time with
21: me. Thank you, sir.
0: I will be right back, America. Don't go anywhere. Stay tuned to the Salem News Channel, the Salem Radio Network, and our great affiliates. I'm Hugh Hewitt. This is The Weekend Already.
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7: In 1783, the Revolutionary War was nearly over, but America's future remained uncertain. Officers in the Continental Army were angry. Congress had failed to provide promised pay, and some considered using the Army's power to force the government's hand. George Washington understood their frustration, but he also knew the liberty they had fought to win could be destroyed by the very army that secured it. Washington confronted his officers and urged them to choose honor, patience, and loyalty to the Republic over rebellion. He could have used their anger to increase his own power. Instead, he used his influence to restrain it. Power asks what it can take. Character asks what duty requires. Washington's lesson still stands. Freedom survives when leaders place principle above ambition and remain faithful to God, country, and the people they serve.
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0: Welcome back, America. Hugh Hewitt here on a Friday. I want to bring you up to speed on the latest Abdul El-Sayed video. I have a feeling we're going to get a regular stream of this, but, you know, he's attacked the 4th of July and football. He's attacked capitalism, though. He says he likes a certain kind of capitalism. He's an Islamist apologist, and I think he is going to get wiped out in Michigan. Here is him talking about Michigan winters, which, even if you believe it, you're not supposed to say it. Cut number four.
1: Between my day job, this one, and general goings on in this sometimes awful, sordid world, I was really feeling it. The usual spirit that I try to bring to my work faded. Every email became an annoyance. Every issue at work, a drag. Vacation couldn't come soon enough. Michigan around this time of year, let's just say it's not its most inspiring. The sun barely comes up, and then it's down again by 5 o'clock, leaving you in a dark, desolate freeze. So we booked a trip to LA. And though Angelenos may complain about highs in the 60s, it does come with sun. And look, this Michigander will take it.
0: This Michigander will take California. Love it. Absolutely love it. The guy went from Blue's Clues to dumping on Michigan weather after he's got the trifecta this week, after attacking football as toxic masculinity. He's also got a very interesting sister, Imam Abdulhadi. Here's a little video where she gives us a good glimpse of the family dynamic inside the Sayed family. Cut number three.
2: Capitalism is at the root of pretty much all of our social ills and has some way that it plays a lot into all the oppressions that we face. So for me, I don't see issues of sexuality or race or gender as separate from issues of economic justice. Capitalism has done a really good job of dividing us and has done a really good job of objectifying our bodies and just basically stealing from generation after generation of people who aren't at the top. So socialism really affects every type of political activity that I'm in. There's no separation for me between all of these things.
0: All right, so look, it's not Abdul, it's his sister. But do you think they shared the same upbringing? You think they drank from the same milk, drank from the same water, ate at the same dining room table? It's possible for family to diverge, but we already know enough about Abdul El-Sayed that we know that he reflects that point of view. And it's so utterly ignorant. And I speak as someone whose namesake was the son of an Irish immigrant with nothing who came in and went to the coal mines in Pennsylvania in 1868. And so stealing, it's basically stealing from every generation. That's just nonsense. America's the land of opportunity. The opportunity is mobile. You can go anywhere. You can invent. Elon Musk came from South Africa. You should read just the first 100 pages of Walter Isaacson's biography of Musk to realize, how did that guy survive his childhood in South Africa? How did he love living with his mom and his brother in Canada? How did he get through all those nights in the lab when, I mean, they were living on burritos? It's just a remarkable story. He's a trillionaire, all right? Nobody gave him anything. It's so ignorant to talk about free enterprise that way. And the principle of transference doesn't apply to El-Sayed's sister the way it does to Hassan Piker, because El-Sayed's sister did not campaign with him, to my knowledge. When she does, then we'll be able to do the transitive principle. Hassan Piker, though, I've been digging into his stuff. He's a Maoist. All right, Mao killed at least 50 million people. Some estimates are 80. I'm guessing it's 100 million people. He's a butcher and a barbarian and ruthless. Yeah, Nixon had to deal with him because that's what you got to do. But you don't have to like him, and you don't have to praise him, and you don't have to mislead. But if you don't know anything, you're going to mislead people with transgressive statements that way. El-Sayed is not going to win in Michigan because Mike Rogers is a fine, fine man. 14 years in Congress, chair of the House Intelligence Committee, former FBI agent, former Army lieutenant, former state senator in Michigan, absolutely pure Michigan. Going to the Senate from Michigan because they want to be represented by a normie, someone who's serious about the national security of the country. How do I know that? Because it's pretty early in the polling cycle for El-Sayed to have tanked this badly, coming off of a primary win. Cut number five. Harry Enten on CNN.
3: Republican Senate Rogers versus Elside. Look at this, a new Fox News poll. Rogers is actually up by 4 points. He's up by 4 points. It's close, but a Republican is ahead in Michigan. And why? Why? What is going on? Look among independents. Rogers actually leads by five. This is extremely unusual because across the political map, as I was looking at these different Fox News posts, I couldn't find another example where the Republican was actually leading among independents. And it turns out that candidate quality may in fact matter, at least in terms of how voters see it, because in this same poll, the Democratic candidate for governor was ahead. So this is unique to the Senate race, and it is quite a troubling result for Democrats and quite a heartening one for Republicans.
4: So do you have a sense then, Harry, of what it is that is contributing to this, the struggles, right, that Abdul al-Sayed is it that Rogers is a stronger candidate, or is it that al-Sayed has more issues for voters to deal with?
3: It is all about Abdul al-Sayed. He is a weak candidate, at least by the metrics that we normally look at. And you can just take a look here. Okay, the net favorability rating of the Dem Senate candidates across these northern battlegrounds. You'll notice there's only one candidate, Wren, one who has an unfavorable rating higher than his favorable rating, and it is significantly higher. Look how far underwater Abdul al-Sayed is. He is 13 points underwater under their Lake Michigan. My goodness gracious, Troy Jackson in Maine, he's at plus one. You got Sherrod Brown at plus four in Ohio, and Josh Turek in Iowa way above there at plus 18 points. This is extremely unusual. Again, across the map, Democrats have done such a good job recruiting candidates who are well-liked by the voters. Again, I looked at all the
0: Fox News. Say that. Sherrod Brown just lost an election. People don't know who Sherrod Brown is or haven't been reminded yet. He's got Biden problems. He's really shuffling along. He is visibly less mobile than he was. Let's very quickly go to Maine voter Kim Briarty for talking to the Maine Wire yesterday, cut number six.
5: Tell me about the incident where you witnessed Troy Jackson striking his partner or girlfriend or whatever.
6: Well, there was a pub, the general store in St. Francis, that closed up. And the owner made a pub. It was like a walk-in basement. And he made a pub, which we all used to go there quite often on the weekends. And I was going there one, I don't remember if it was Friday or Saturday, but as I approached the door, Lionel and Troy was standing outside. And all of a sudden, he just open hand slapped her right beside the head, and her head tilted a little bit, and her hair flew. And she turned and started towards whatever vehicle they had. I didn't see what vehicle they had, and it kind of shocked me because usually I don't let stuff like that slide.
5: Mm-hmm.
6: And he turned and followed her, so I continued in the building, but they left. They never came in.
0: So that's Troy Jackson, not a winner in Minnesota, in Maine. 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I'll be right back on the Hugh Hewitt Show.
7: With SRN News, I'm Keith Peters in Washington. The Trump administration has asked the U.S. Supreme Court to allow the White House to continue construction on its $400 million ballroom project while it appeals a lower court's order to halt the work. Chief Justice John Roberts has set a deadline of Tuesday for a response by the plaintiffs challenging the ballroom project. President Trump has highlighted his record on crime and safety during a visit to New York, pivoting to one of his strongest issues as he looks to boost Republicans in battleground races ahead of the November midterms. Trump was visiting the Nassau County Police Academy on Friday in suburban Long Island. On Wall Street, the Dow down by 107 points, the Nasdaq dropped 73, the S&P lower by 13 points. More details at srnnews.com.
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0: Welcome back. I'm Hugh Hewitt. As many of you know who listen to the program, I spend a lot of each summer in Maine. My brother-in-law has been up there for 30 years, and the kids and now my grandkids enjoy some of our summer in Maine. So I get the Maine Wire, which is very good journalism. You ought to look up the Maine Wire and follow it. They did an interview with Maine voter Kim McBrearty, and Mr. McBrearty says he saw Troy Jackson hit his partner, and then cut number seven, he went on to add this.
1: People tell me his father was a logger. People have told me.
2: For a short time, his father did, from what I was told. But I asked several people around here, where did Troy ever take a chainsaw and go out and fall a tree? Not one tree. I mean, when people was logging, people had skidders. When you used to drive through town here, there was a skidder in almost every driveway in the spring when mud season comes. Well, when you go out and they have 10, 12 slings on each skidder, every time they come back, you've got to have 10 or 12 trees ready for them. And it don't take them very long to go the road and come back, because that's piecework.
1: Mm-hmm.
2: So I can't yet define anybody or where he worked. I know a lot of the jobbers that was around here, and none of them, no, he didn't work grass. Didn't work grass. Don't know any place that he worked logging. He ran equipment.
1: Mm-hmm.
2: Which some people classify that as logging. But a logger is one that cuts trees and prepares them to bring them to the road.
1: Mm-hmm.
2: Well, that ain't nothing Troy done.
0: There ain't nothing Troy done. I don't know if that's going to make it into a Susan Collins ad. I don't really think. He's like the opposite of charismatic. He's just not going to win a lot of votes. Susan Collins is St. Susan. She does deliver for Maine. I talked to her yesterday and talked about the campaign. I want to talk to her about shipbuilding because she delivers for Maine. But Troy Jackson, career politician, he came in third. When he ran for governor this year, he came in third. And they plucked him out because he's a DSAer. And right now, I think the DSA in the minds of most Americans has been fixed as a nightmare for the country. Just in case, we got to thank DSA National Co-Chair Megan Romer for continuing to do media. Here she is on the Moment podcast with Jorge Ramos talking about Cuba. Cut number eight.
3: And so I've been to Cuba three times. I was not talking to people who were like, you know, big advocates of the Cuban government. But they did say the issue is the blockade. The issue is the blockade. Get rid of the blockade. We'll figure it out from there. And that was, you know, just to a person, that was the thing that people were saying. And I that to heart.
4: Yeah, but clearly since 1959, they haven't had multi-party elections. There's censorship, political prisoners. So I think it's important, Megan, just to make the distinction between what you want and what the Cuban government is. I mean, let me insist on this, and it'll be the last time. Do you believe that Cuba is a dictatorship, Megan?
3: I believe that Cubans have access to their democracy in a way that we do not. For example, I think the Families Code was just sort of an incredible demonstration of popular democracy. And also, no, they don't have multi-party elections, which is a real problem. I also think we don't have access to our Constitution in ways that are really problematic. We're on like 50 years of the ERA not being passed. 50 years. It's been since the 70s.
0: Boy, is she dumb. I really don't know what to say. Apparently, they have a test for leadership at the DSA that you cannot know anything to be a spokesperson for the DSA. Jorge Ramos asks, is the Cuban government a dictatorship? The answer is yes. The typical explanation for an apologist for Cuba is A, blockade, and B, they have great health care. But they don't have great health care. They don't have any electricity. And we're not blockading humanitarian goods. No one will sell them anything because they can't make anything, and nobody wants to go there. But, you know, she's been there three times, and everybody she talked to says, oh, it's the blockade. I'm not buying it. I hope you don't buy it. Let's go back to Marco Rubio talking to Katie Miller because I just love this so much. Cut number one.
5: On television today in America is College Game Day. Great show. starts around 10 or 11, and that leads you to noon, and then the noon game, and then there's a 3:30 game, and then there's a, so I messed, and in the idea, like, this is a crazy weekend, it would never happen, so I'm just putting this out there. Okay. But you could start at 10 a.m. on Saturday, you know, run the whole college football day, sleep for a few hours, then you wake up, and then you're into NFL game day, then you got the 1 o'clock game, the 4 o'clock game, the NBC game that night.
0: He's such an SEC homer. Big noon kickoff with Urban is a lot better than Nick Saban on ESPN. A lot better, like 1,000% better. Stay tuned, America. 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
9: 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Dave Elswick, bringing you the issues that matter to Arkansas, the news behind the headlines, and conversations you won't hear anywhere else. 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CNN's Scott Jennings, Mike Gallagher, and Larry Elder, bringing you sharp insight, lively debate, and the perspective you've been looking for. 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This is 101.1, The Answer. 101.1, The Answer, where Little Rock comes to talk. Alex Marlowe cuts through the political spin on the Alex Marlowe podcast.
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12: 1716.

0: Welcome back, America. I'm Hugh Hewitt. About a year ago, I had Social Security Commissioner Frank Bisignano on with me. He promised to come back a year later and tell me how things are going at the agency. In the interim, he also became the CEO of the Internal Revenue Service, which is like throwing a 1,000-pound weight on a guy who's got 3,000 pounds already. Commissioner, welcome back. In the year that is gone, what's been the change at the Social Security Administration?
1: Well, I think it's been an advancement. You know, we've delivered against the mandate and what the president believed in, protect and preserve. But most importantly, it's about serving the American public. And what we've delivered is right in the month of July, less than 1 minute answering the phone when it used to take 34 minutes. We've completely gone through the Social Security database, which has over 300 million records, and we found a 10% discrepancy rate, which really gets to fraud, waste, and abuse. Today is the 91st birthday anniversary of Social Security, and it's also the 70th anniversary of disability. And the numbers that we've produced in disability to serve our most vulnerable are unparalleled, the best in all of history in terms of what we're doing in turning decisions, having hearings. All of these are double-digit improvements. And if you go to a field office, you're able to wait 20 minutes at the max, really. You can make an appointment and be served in 6 to 8 minutes. And we're going to continue to advance that. Give Americans the choice of where they want to be served. We did more than 500 million online transactions, large digital user base, over 100 million. That's the largest financial services digital organization that there is in the world right now. So Social Security is continuing to transform to meet the clients where they want to be met, on the phone, in our field offices, or on the web, and giving the service that the American public deserves that they are getting under this president's leadership.
0: So, Commissioner, when you compare what you took on over at the IRS to what you were already running at the Social Security Administration, which is more complicated and difficult to administer?
1: Well, you know, I view them as fundamentally both consumer-facing financial services organizations. I think, obviously, when you think about Social Security, your 100% of Americans' retirement plan, you're in 100% of Americans' retirement plans, right? And people may have other things in their retirement planning, but we're in every American's retirement plan. We serve 300 million individuals, American citizens, and we serve them from birth till death. And there's no other service like that in the world. And we keep 15% of people out of poverty. IRS is the largest revenue business in the world, with over $5.4 trillion, and we process, you know, 170 tax returns. We had an outstanding tax season, a historic one, with our ability to deliver the American public on the Working Families Tax Cut Act. If you think about it, 106 million refunds. And that was for over $348 billion. You talk about fueling the economy. You talk about what the president and the Treasury Secretary and Congress did in delivering this act that actually put money in people's pockets like it never had before.
0: Now, what about the Trump account, Commissioner? Because I think a lot of people have heard about them and don't understand who is eligible for them or how to get into that system.
1: Yeah, I mean, this is a landmark project

0: I think it's a great way to not only create a future for people and exposure to equity markets and upside that comes with it, but it's also will drive financial literacy across the country.
1: So am I correct? Everyone born last year, this year, and next 2 years gets the $1,000 if they open the account, but everyone under 18 can open an account and make deposits that will then grow tax-free. Is that the correct summary?
0: That's 100%, and I think, you know, others can contribute to it. Grandparents, aunts, uncles can gift to it. You can look at your account online. Right now, in fact, parents are looking at their children's account and how it's growing as we sit here right now.
1: Well, we'll do the metrics again next year, Commissioner. 75 million customers for Social Security, most of them online, and less than a minute wait time. Very amazing. Keep it up. I check in next year, I hope. Thank you, Commissioner Bisignano. Don't go anywhere, America. I'm Hugh Hewitt.
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0: Welcome back, America. Time for the Poet Laureate of the Hugh Hewitt Show, Tarzana Joe. Hello, Joe.
1: Oh, Hugh, you remember you gave me an assignment last week, and I want to explain to the listeners. We have a proposition system here in California. Here's how it works. The good propositions pass and then are challenged in the courts and never implemented. The bad ones pass and are immediately implemented and make everyone's lives miserable. So that's how the proposition system works. And we have one coming up on the ballot that you asked me to opine about, and I have. Ask Montagues or Capulets, they'll tell you, to their shame, in romance or in politics, it's all about the name. A rose by any other name would smell as sweet, she said, a deep misunderstanding which then left both lovers dead. The word, it has been argued, is the breath of the divine. No wonder we're left godless when our reading scores decline. Now, the list of California's faults would be a long recital, but that which I will focus on is all about a title. Proposition 39, the text is plain to see, aims that in elections the voters have ID. But our attorney general, who gets the right to heading, doesn't like the notion of secure election spreading. I'd like to give you evidence, and here are my exhibits. The petition says establishes, his version says prohibits. Now, the difference may be subtle, and I won't put that in quotes, but weighty in a state where your opponents count the votes. The court has had its final say. Their words I won't address. But when you vote on 39, the word you want is yes. That's What's in a Word by Tarzana Joe.
0: I love the close, Joe. You had me hanging. I wanted the endorsement of Prop 39. You had me on pins and needles there. Say yes on 39, yes on 39, yes on 39. Just before we can explain a little bit, Rob Bonta, allegedly an attorney, took a petition that made it very easy to understand. You had to have voter ID to vote, and he put on it a title that makes people think it's against voter ID. How does that stand up in the court?
1: Well, I think they ruled today that it's going to be as the attorney general says. So it stood up. Welcome to California.
0: It's up to you and me, Joe. I may ask for another poem come November to sell Prop 39 in every segment. Yes on 39, California. Yes on 39. Yes on 39. And yes on TarzanaJoe.com, the brand new version, up and working and running for now 3 weeks.
1: Beautifully. Beautifully working, beautifully running. It tells me when someone's ordered a poem, so I don't even have to worry about it. And I get right back to you, and I write you your poem.
0: TarzanaJoe.com. Well, rates are reasonable. Weddings, anniversaries, retirements, salutes, going away, I don't know, whatever you need a poem for, Joe will produce you one at TarzanaJoe.com. Don't wing that wedding toast. Get the best you possibly can with Tarzana Joe's most. Ha! Pretty good, I think. Ah! TarzanaJoe.com. Thank you, Joe. And stay tuned, America. I'll be right back with Hour 3, the Hillsdale Dialogue ahead.
2: 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And hear from national voices like Chris DeGaulle, Scott Jennings, Hugh Hewitt, Larry Elder, and Mike Gallagher. 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
3: News this hour from Town Hall. I'm Keith Peters in Washington. A Authorities are investigating an act of vandalism at a memorial on the National Mall.
4: The World War II memorial on the National Mall has been vandalized with bubbles filling a fountain and the words "clean hands dirty" followed by a dollar sign written in red paint. President Trump called the people responsible animals in a post on Truth Social, saying there can be no greater insult to those American heroes who died in World War II. The U.S. Park Police are now investigating Thursday's vandalism. The incident comes after a botched repair job earlier this year left the nearby Lincoln Memorial reflecting pool with peeling blue sealant and green algae. Trump blamed the issues on vandalism without providing evidence. Marcela Sanchez, Washington.
3: A black professor at Cambridge University who stepped down amid claims of plagiarism is found dead at a home in southwest London.
5: Jason Arday was found dead inside a home in Battersea, South London on Friday, according to British media outlets. The 41-year-old sociologist, who became the youngest black professor at the University of Cambridge in 2023, recently resigned and was facing intense scrutiny following allegations of plagiarism in his academic work and questions about his other claimed accomplishments. Metropolitan Police, without naming Arday, said the death was being treated as unexpected but not suspicious. In a statement issued by his publisher, Arday's family said they were in shock and said Jason was a gentleman subjected to a campaign of sustained abuse. I'm Jennifer King.
3: President Trump has highlighted his record on crime and safety during a visit to New York, pivoting to one of his strongest issues as he looks to boost Republicans in battleground races ahead of the November midterms. On Wall Street, the Dow down by 107 points, the Nasdaq drops 73, the S&P lower by 13. More at townhall.com.
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3: Federal authorities had an investigation in place targeting groups protesting immigration enforcement.
8: Court documents indicate there was a federal undercover surveillance operation ongoing in Minnesota, which apparently targeted progressive organizations, labor unions, and other groups protesting immigration enforcement in Minneapolis. The program was called Operation Puppet Master. The feds reportedly investigating individuals who helped agitators stir up the violence by putting up roadblocks and throwing ice chunks at law enforcement.
3: Correspondent Laura Winters reporting. A federal judge has refused to block the Trump administration from taking steps to build 62 miles of international border wall along part of a Native American tribe's reservation without its consent. News and analysis at townhall.com. From Washington, I'm Keith Peters. Reform UK leader Nigel Farage has beaten wacky candidate Count Binface in a widely mocked British election. We hear more on the story from international correspondent Charles de Ledesma, reporting from London.
9: The result of Thursday's vote means the Reform Party leader Nigel Farage regains the Clapton seat in Parliament he quit a month ago. He decided in July, while being investigated over a $6.7 million gift from a crypto billionaire overseas, that he would run for the open seat to prove he had voters' support. The trash can wearing comic candidate Count Binface is a serial candidate who's challenged prime ministers past and present. He became the default challenger after the major parties like the Conservatives boycotted the election as a stunt. I'm Charles de Ledesma.
3: More on these stories available at townhall.com. I'm Keith Peters.
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0: Morning, Glory, and evening, Grace, America. I'm Hugh Hewitt with Dr. Larry Arnn, president of Hillsdale College, Churchill Scholar, and usually our guest on the Hillsdale Dialogue, the last broadcast hour of the week. And if you listened to last week, you were mad at me because I didn't tell you about Operation Sea Lion. I just kind of baited the hook because chapters 14 and 15 are fabulous, Dr. Arnn. The invasion problem and Operation Sea Lion. We hinted at what he was doing last week, but now we get into it. And this is a enormous problem of which I had been insufficiently appreciative until I read these chapters. They have a lot of coastline to protect, and they got to worry about Ireland stabbing them in the back as well.
1: Yeah. See, Britain is like as we are, right? And as, for example, Russia and China are not. We've both got huge coastline. And that's really great, which means we can get out. But it might mean people can get in. And that's the problem, right? And did you notice in this chapter, it's very interesting. The British analysis was, if the Germans are going to come, they should come on the East Coast because it's wider, much wider. It doesn't involve them trying to operate their navy in the channel. And that's narrow, right? And we can and therefore it's harder to predict where they'll come. And you know, in Britain, the communications are right now, today, are all from London out. London is a hub and all the spokes go out from it, right? And so if you're over there on the East Coast and you land a big force, there won't be a good way to get reinforcements there except from London. And they're not all going to be concentrated.
0: Let's explain for the Steelers fan. The East Coast is not the closest port to the Germans. That's the West Coast.
1: Right.
0: So they got to go around.
1: They got to go around. You see, and that's vulnerable, the British, to conclude. The German plan is the opposite of that. And because the British understood the Navy, and they understood the defense of Britain, they thought when they saw the German plan, it was a great relief, because what they were going to try to do was the simplest and most direct thing, they thought, which was get a big bunch of ships in the channel ports on the French coast and then seal off a corridor with mines and submarines and make a pathway across the channel directly to Britain. And when the British saw that, they thought they could never do that. That's crazy. So it was just foolish, right?
0: But and then there's a clue. There's a little tell on page 261 I'd like you to expand on. It's the only time he kind of mentions this. Our excellent intelligence confirmed that Operation Sea Lion had been definitely ordered by Hitler and was in active preparation. Hitler was sending boats creeping along the French coast and gradually assembling in all the French channel points, ports from Calais to Brest. In response to the new menace, we began to shift our weight from one leg to the other. He says, our excellent intelligence. But this is 1946. He's not going to tell anyone about Bletchley Park yet, is he?
1: No. And I'm not, I need to look it up. I'm not sure that's a fully operational Death Star yet. But they did have the British were very good at intelligence. And, you know, they invented much of what we call modern intelligence today. And you know, they're watching the channel. And you know, and also remember, Churchill is writing, it's later, right? And they have a lot of information from the German archives by now, and so the Germans didn't, you know, Hitler, of course I don't know nearly as much about Hitler as I know about Churchill, but I think it, you know, when they did the magnificent thing, amazing thing of conquering France and Western Europe in 6 weeks, okay, now what's next? And Hitler was going on the vague assumption that the British would give up, and then they didn't. That's one of those things about Iran that I think Donald Trump has, you know, he says every kind of thing, and he may have, you know, declared, you know, he said things that implied that we had won before we did, right? Well, those, he says a lot of things, partly for effect on the enemy, and he believes in being unpredictable. He predicts that he will be unpredictable in his books, for example.
0: Yep.
1: But I don't think Hitler thought far enough ahead. And, you know, I think he lost the forest for the trees, right? In the end, the biggest tree for Hitler was the East and Russia. And he wanted to, he wanted to dominate the East.
0: But when he rose up to the Atlantic, I said I wasn't aware of this. Churchill writes that the British coastline, indented with innumerable inlets, is over 2,000 miles in circumference without including Ireland. So I doubt that the British had really thought about being invaded in detail either, because they had imagined, correct me if I'm wrong, a World War I scenario where it would be fought in France again and not really menace Great Britain, except by air, about which Churchill's very realistic.
1: Yeah. Well, if you jump ahead to the volume where Churchill talks about D-Day, he describes, and that's three volumes from now, he describes at length the Atlantic Wall, right? And Hitler, you know, it's psychologically, it reveals Hitler's mindset. He tried to wall off the continent from Britain, and that's the opposite idea from going there, right? He didn't want to go there, and he didn't think he had to. And then they made him mad, and so he started trying to go there, and they basically found themselves incapable of agreeing a plan that would get the job done. And that's partly because Churchill mentions rivalry among the German services,
0: yeah.
1: Right? The army. And Goering was very clever. Goering ran the Air Force, and he was a dashing guy and very close to Hitler. And then the generals had just conquered France, right? Wow, and Poland and Belgium and on and on. And so they had enormous prestige, and they needed the Navy. And Churchill makes the point that the generals thought it a demotion to be reliant on the Navy. They didn't like the idea, right? And the Navy is the stepsister. And so they didn't, you know, it proved. You couldn't know this in the summer of 1940. They thought they might be coming any day, right? And although they had excellent intelligence, you couldn't know what they were going to do. And they had plans. Right. There was a low moment in early June of 1940, after Dunkirk, where Churchill went down to the coast and watched them practicing to repel the Germans. And they didn't have any artillery. They were rolling barrels down the hill to try to make them blow with fuses in them, with rags in them, lit like big Molotov cocktails, to try to make them explode at the right time. And Churchill wept when he saw that. But then he heard plans, you know, that, you know, maybe these guys, we can't defend the coast. It's too much coastline. Maybe they're going to take London. Those are early days, right? And that looked very grim. And Churchill says in here that he was going to use the phrase, if the Germans came ashore, you can take one with you. And that's, you know, to say that to a modern people, right? That's, and that, you know, they were responding.
0: They were responding, and we will talk more about that. Don't go anywhere, America. Dr. Arne will be right back. How many of Britons would have taken one with them? I think quite a few, what they put up with during the Blitz. It's a different Great Britain then. It was still the Empire. The Empire still existed and is not in the low state in which it finds itself now. Would they have fought the Germans? You bet they would have fought the Germans on the beaches, in the fields, in the cities, in the streets. We shall never surrender. Churchill was giving voice to the British spirit. Someone said, I'd ask this doctor on later in the program, he mobilized the English language on behalf of the war effort, and he certainly did that. More coming up. I want to remind everyone we're in this volume, The Finest Hour by Winston Churchill. I recommend the paperback editions. They're easier to use. We'll be right back with Dr. Larry Arn. 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
3: 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This is 101.1, The Answer, where Little Rock comes to talk. Start your morning with a voice you know and trust. Dave Elswick, bringing you the issues that matter to Arkansas, the news behind the headlines, and conversations you won't hear anywhere else. Then, in the afternoon, stay informed and fired up with Doc Washburn, breaking down the biggest stories of the day and what they mean for you. And all day long, hear from some of the biggest voices in talk radio. CNN's Scott Jennings, Mike Gallagher, and Larry Elder, bringing you sharp insight, lively debate, and the perspective you've been looking for. News, opinion, insight, and the conversations shaping our community. From Little Rock to the natural state and beyond. 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

0: Back, America. Hugh Hewitt with Dr. Larry Arnn, all things Hillsdale at hillsdale.edu. We were talking about fighting in the streets, Dr. Arnn, but there's a lot more here in this chapter. And yeah. I think this is brilliant. He observes that he concentrates a mobile reserve. France did not have a mobile reserve when France fell, and Churchill was astonished that they hadn't built up in the reserve a mobile reserve that could go wherever there was a breakout. He had one in Great Britain for the invasion, but then on page 255 he writes, when in the last phases of the war, Hitler found himself encircled and confronted with a similar problem to what Churchill has, he made, as we shall see, the gravest possible mistake in handling it. He had created a spider's web of communications, but he forgot the spider. And Churchill is getting ready to send that mobile group wherever he lands to wipe them out. It just takes that period of June, July, and August is their vulnerable period, because they got to get that mass of response troops together. And it's not, as you just pointed out, they don't even have rifles at the start.
1: Yeah, yeah. And see, that's another thing. You know, what happened was Hitler in his bunker got cut off. You know, his information was no good anymore. He was the spider in the middle of the web, but the spider was not in communication with the web. And the British, you know, they could decentralize better. Despotisms are famous for that. You know, people should watch, if you're interested in the Second World War, you should watch the very good movie Downfall, which is a movie made about the last days of Hitler in the bunker. And it's made from the diaries of Hitler's secretaries, who kept diaries. And as the world imploded on them, they began to get information that they had not had. And then after the war, they got a lot more. And they survived. You know, they managed to get out of the bunker. But Hitler was ranting and insane and screaming at his generals that, for example, he, you know, on one of the last days, it's in the movie, he thought up a plan to relieve Berlin, and he commanded the movement of an army that had not existed for 6 months. And everybody's in the room and they don't tell him. And so, yeah, the world closed in on him.
0: A little fiction. I also point out, Admiral Raeder is the head of the German Navy, and he is, as you said, the stepdaughter. Why was he not hung by the neck until dead like Goering and the generals?
1: Well, one thing is, after Hitler was killed, or killed himself, the Navy conveyed the peace offers. And the Navy didn't see as much action as the Army and the Air Force, and didn't commit as many atrocities, therefore. So, yeah, that I think that's basically the reason. I think they hung Jodl, you know, one of the senior generals.
0: Yeah, and they hung Goering. Or Goering killed himself, I guess, the night before.
1: He did.
0: Now, the Admiralty estimated that the Germans could get 100,000 across. And Churchill adds he's comfortable with twice that number landing and making a rush at London, living off the land as he goes. Given our experience in Normandy, was Churchill right to be as calm as he was? Because I think we landed about that number in the first couple of days.
1: Well, yeah, but we landed that number with equipment and resupply.
0: And air superiority. Yeah, absolutely.
1: The British actually came to think pretty early, and the tone of it is implicit. Churchill doesn't want to underestimate or downplay the fear of invasion, because it was an intense fear for a while. But when they began to see the plans and make their own plans, they thought, we would never undertake this. That ain't going to work, right? Because, you know, what they get across. And see, and remember, he keeps saying through this chapter that the air battle is decisive.
0: Yes. Right?
1: Because if And you know, in the air battle we're going to see was very narrowly decided, right? Britain almost ran out of fighters and pilots. And they inflicted a multiple of the casualties on the Germans than the Germans on them, or else it wouldn't have been close. But it was close, and the Germans made a mistake, and they believed that Goebbels was right, that he could bomb the British into submission. And you know what that's like, right? Your Hitler is at the peak, right? And he conquered Western Europe, and the army has done it. And now they're trying to make a plan to get across the channel, and he can't get anybody to agree about the plan, and he himself is afraid of it. And it's not their deal, right? So, of course, when somebody comes along, and, you know, Goering, who was a big fat guy, you know, but kind of dashing, liked to talk of chivalry and stuff, and treated the downed pilots rather better than the Japanese treated our prisoners over there. When he comes along and says, yeah, we can do it. We can do it from the air. Well, that's just music to everybody's ears, right? And we're losing. We know how many fighters we're losing. We don't know exactly what their resources are. And so that looked like the way out, right?
0: Yeah, go back and explain, because Churchill spent time on the plan that they settled on before Radar talked to Hitler, and we cannot count on supplies of any kind being available to us in England, Radar tells Hitler, and he begins to rethink. But the plan is nuts. It really, given the Royal Navy, it's crazy, and no air superiority.
1: Well, the plan that would have worked, we know what plan would have worked, because it did work in June of 1944, D-Day, and that's air superiority. And not months, but years of building up supplies somewhere nearby, and a logistical plan to ship them over there in quantity and steadily and for months, right? That's what it would take. And that would mean that Hitler could not have turned his attention to the East, you know, because he attacked the Soviet Union in 1942. I know, 1941, Hitler shifted the whole German military effort, the main German military effort, to try to conquer the Soviet Union and take his land in the East, that's the heart of his strategic plan in Mein Kampf, written in 1922, if I remember correctly. So he couldn't have done that, right? He would have had to take the years to build the equipment that we used in D-Day to get across the channel and conquer the English. And he wasn't interested in that. And also, they didn't have the knowledge, right? Churchill makes the point in this chapter, Britain is a sea animal, right? They, you know, they're good at the ocean.
0: Right? They know tides. Yep. They know the way that the world works and the oceans run. Don't go anywhere, America. Get to hillsdale.edu. Or Hugh for Hillsdale. I'll be right back with Dr. Arn talking about Operation Sea Lion and why it did not happen. Stay tuned.
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3: With SRN News, I'm Ron Taylor. The Pacific-based aircraft carrier USS George Washington has begun heading toward the Middle East as reports have emerged of mental health and supply issues aboard the long-deployed USS Abraham Lincoln. Lincoln has been supporting the U.S. war since with Iran and has deployed and include many record-setting uninterrupted time at sea for more than 240 days. Luigi Mangione is pleading guilty to federal stalking charges in killing of United Healthcare CEO Brian Thompson. He admitted to following Thompson to an inspector conference in 2024 and shooting him on a New York City street. The 23-year-old acknowledged his actions in court today and hastily scheduled involving a Manhattan attorney. President Trump administrating that the Congress, of course, will help in not tearing down or
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0: Welcome back, America. Dr. Larry Arnn is my guest. Dr. Arnn, we're talking about why Operation Sea Lion didn't come off, why Hitler didn't go, and why the Brits and the U.S. were able to do it.
1: The amphibious warfare of what we know now, that was invented in the Second World War. There are few instances of that in modern military history until we did it, and the British did it. And, you know, we did it again in Korea, did a little bit in Vietnam. But that
0: means... Didn't the Greeks do with Sicily, much to their great distress? In Thermopylae.
1: Oh, yeah. That's right. To get a hold and see, the Germans held Normandy and France more firmly than they held Sicily. And it was a much larger scale thing. But that's right. By the way, I should mention, the Germans took several of the Greek islands over toward Turkey, Rhodes and Kos, and they did that very skillfully and very suddenly. And they got a lot of force over to Norway, but they were unopposed, and they had air superiority, and they had freedom of navigation in the Baltic at the time. So they were not simply inexperienced, but opposed by a resolute people with a significant army, although it was getting more significant by the month, better armed and bigger.
0: Germany, they have a parachute corps. They would later use that one time.
1: Yeah.
0: Parachute invasion that was successful against a British occupant, Malta, I think. And did they have one at the beginning of the war? Had they trained parachutists?
1: Mm-hmm. Yeah, they had. They had some. But we remember we had a different problem than they had. Their problem was to conquer France. And Belgium and all of them, right? And Poland to begin with, and then ultimately the Soviet Union. Germany is a land power, so you can get there, right? We and the British are sea powers. We're separated from the great dominant continent, Eurasia, by sea. And so we're thinking of ways to get force quickly across water. And there are two ways, on the water and in the air. And so we were better at that than they were.
0: This is an aside to the current war. Have you noticed the new company, Saronic, and that they are built and have deployed an autonomous Navy vessels that are dozens of feet long and have completed at least two sets of missions, of which we are aware, the rescue of downed airmen and the explosion of submarines in their pens on the Iranian coast? That's a big shift to have autonomous weapons of war on the ocean and under the ocean. Big time shift.
1: I was told the other day, who told me this, I think it was Barrett in my office, a Marine. The Ukrainians have for the first time deployed a land drone that has assaulted a Russian position with personnel in it and taken the position.
0: Oh, I read that too. It was in John Ellis's news items. A killer drone.
1: Yeah.
0: And then they withdrew it. I think they may have withdrawn it because the implications of that are pretty terrible. You want to make sure you can turn it off, I guess. I hope you can turn it off. Don't turn us off. I'll be right back with Dr. Arnn. 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
9: In 1783, the Revolutionary War was nearly over, but America's future remained uncertain. Officers in the Continental Army were angry. Congress had failed to provide promised pay, and some considered using the Army's power to force the government's hand. George Washington understood their frustration. But he also knew the liberty they had fought to win could be destroyed by the very army that secured it. Washington confronted his officers and urged them to choose honor, patience, and loyalty to the Republic over rebellion. He could have used their anger to increase his own power. Instead, he used his influence to restrain it. Power asks what it can take. Character asks what duty requires. Washington's lesson still stands. Freedom survives when leaders place principle above ambition and remain faithful to God, country, and the people they serve.
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0: Welcome back, America. I'm Hugh Hewitt. Their Finest Hour by Winston Churchill has many big sweeping themes. It's also got some small items. Let me ask you then about, well, this is a very small aside, page 276. They had a code word for if the Germans actually showed up anywhere on their 2,000-mile coast. And the code word, I found this amusing, is Cromwell. What'd you think about that?
1: Yeah, that's pretty good, yeah, yeah. Well, see, Cromwell was a winner, right? Cromwell built this army that, you know, it's possible that the New Model Army, it was called, is the greatest, well, Wellington's army or Marlborough's army, but it's one of the greatest British armies ever. And it destroyed Charles I and the Royalist Army. And then it took Ireland. It was everywhere it went, it won, right? So that's kind of, you know, an appeal to military valor, probably.
0: Well, it's tapping into British history. You know, that's, we're going to act like Cromwell now. And he was a ferocious, unforgiving Protestant roundhead, absolutely convinced of the righteousness of his cause. And they dug him out at a Westminster cathedral, cut off his head, hanged him again. And they've lost the head somewhere in Oxford, I think.
1: Mm-hmm. Well, his statue is still right by the House of Lords, however. And Churchill intervened once to get a ship named after him.
0: Oh, he did?
1: And that's a little sensitive with the monarchy. Churchill writes well about, and mostly favorably about Cromwell in the English-speaking peoples. And, you know, what's that about, right? Churchill believed in, people get this wrong. Even some of the very best people get this wrong who study Churchill. The first step with Churchill was the independence of Britain. And the second step, and only the second step, is the connectedness of it. And so Charles I was, flirting with Catholicism, and we both know, Hugh, that's a terrible evil. And he's taking
0: Archbishop Chaput, he's joking. You have Tom Selleck listening. We have Archbishop Chaput listening.
1: I know. I am joking. He's taking ship money from Spain and France, right? And so Churchill sees that. Well, you know, it's the same argument, by the way, that although Churchill gloried in the conquest of Henry V, which, you know, established the British Empire for a short time in France, owning much of France, and Churchill was glad that that came to an end and recorded so, and that's also at the end of the Shakespeare play, Henry V, where the chorus says at the end that this British dominion in France wouldn't last even another 20 years. Henry V died young and his sons couldn't hold it. And I remember I watched that really great Kenneth Branagh, Henry V, in a movie theater in Orange County with my mother-in-law. And when the chorus said that, she groaned a little. And I had not thought that way because I had always thought that the Battle of Agincourt is a great battle in mind. Weren't the British awesome? And also, they shouldn't be having an empire on the continent, right? Because I had learned about the importance of the independence of Britain first, separation first, connectedness second. And I think that's a guide to our foreign policy today, too. And I think it has been in our best moments always. So anyway, you're right. And
0: three last things in this chapter that I want to make sure we hit. You've mentioned already, on page 277, Churchill diagnoses the problem with the German military. Each wished to be the brightest star in the firmament. Isn't that always going to be a problem in any group of professionals, whether it's Hillsdale College or the federal government or a military? Don't you want people who want to be the brightest star in the firmament?
1: Of course, they're people. You've got a son-in-law in the Navy, and we send a lot of kids into the Marine Corps. So I'm into the Navy. But the Marine Corps, they regard the Navy is a bunch of bus drivers.
0: Yes. He's working in close concert right now with Marines. So, yes, they do. Second statement, in Britain, whatever our shortcomings, we understand the sea affairs very thoroughly. That's masterful understatement, given that it's 400 years that they're drawing on, right? The Royal Navy
1: That's
0: knows
1: right.
0: everything.
1: That's it. They're

0: Almost. Both of them.
1: Almost does not count in wars with Russia. I'll be right back. Don't go anywhere, America. Dr. Larry Arnn and I will return to this book, Their Finest Hour. 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
1: Just 2 weeks before his tragic assassination, Charlie Kirk sat down for one of his final interviews to wrestle with a timeless question. Does God still speak today? 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
6: 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Start your morning with a voice you know and trust. Dave Elswick, bringing you the issues that matter to Arkansas, the news behind the headlines, and conversations you won't hear anywhere else. Then, in the afternoon, stay informed and fired up with Doc Washburn, breaking down the biggest stories of the day and what they mean for you. 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CNN's Scott Jennings, Mike Gallagher, and Larry Elder, bringing you sharp insight, lively debate, and the perspective you've been looking for. 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

Welcome back, America. 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We mix in other things, like Plato's Republic, and we'll mix in other things. We have to do Kant and a few other things, but we're right now in the second volume of this. 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One is on the Odyssey, wildly successful. A new one coming out on the Iliad. It will be wildly successful as well. 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Dr. Arn, when we went to break, we were talking about the fact that Napoleon turned away

0: from attempt to invade Great Britain by sea and went to Moscow and was a disaster. He had a second plan for dealing with England as well, though, I think.
1: The second plan was Napoleon decided that we're going to do our own blockade of Britain. We're going to prevent anybody from trading with Britain on the continent, and so we don't need a navy to do a blockade. And come to find out that didn't work, right? First of all, because if you've got command of the sea, it is the cheapest way and fastest way to move heavy goods about the earth, and the navy can go anywhere, right? It's, you know, once you're out on the water, you know, the wind's pushing you or the nuclear reactor's pushing you. And that, and see, that's the German thinking. Even the German navy made a plan around building a basically artificial sea bridge directly across the channel, the shortest route possible. And that means the navy itself, the German navy, couldn't adjust its thinking to the thing that if we can sail our ships somewhere, we can sail them anywhere. And the British, they just think like that.
0: Yeah.
1: But they used to, anyway.
0: It's a fabulous summer, and no doubt it would be memorable to your in-laws because they had to have been on edge every day. Every hour of every day, you had to be on edge because what we know now, we didn't. As you were saying about the file cabinet, they lived it going forward. They don't get to look backwards and say the Germans had a terrible plan. They didn't know that at the time, right? And you couldn't really rely on intelligence either. To the extent that they're certain about it now, they capture the German files, they have intelligence. They don't have certainty. Big difference.
1: Yeah.
0: Dr. Laron, always a pleasure. Next week, my friends, if you want to catch up, we go to book two in the second volume, simply titled Alone, which is Now I Know Where William Manchester Got the Volume Title for his second volume in his trilogy on Churchill, which is also titled Alone. And we will be back to that next week with Dr. Laron. In the meantime, remember, all things Hillsdale are found at hillsdale.edu. And all of the Hillsdale dialogues, hundreds of them, are collected at hughforhillsdale.com, including dozens now on the World War II memoirs and getting more every day. It's a wonderful read. I cannot tell you how much you pick up. And so relevant to everything we're doing today, you ought to go and get it and read it. Paperback is cheap. You can get it, or you can get the original hardcover as well. Thank you, Adam. Thank you, Harley. Thank you, General Eastman. I'll talk to you on Monday on the next Hugh Hewitt Show.
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3: News this hour from Town Hall. I'm Ron Taylor. In remarks to reporters at Air Force Base, President Trump downplayed concerns about the USS Abraham Lincoln's extended deployment in the Middle East.
4: Well, no, that ship is moving. No, they're not. That ship is moving right now, or very shortly, and it's being replaced with another very similar ship. No. Not nearly long enough. Thank you, everybody.
3: The Navy acknowledges that the war has created an environment where traditional supply hubs in the Middle East were disrupted by combat actions. Tropical storm Lala, forming Thursday in the Pacific Ocean, and is expected to become a hurricane while approaching the Big a big out of Hawaii. Senior healthcare specialist.
5: According to British media outlets, the 41-year-old sociologist who became the youngest black professor at the University of Cambridge in 2023 recently resigned and was facing intense scrutiny following allegations of plagiarism in his academic work and questions about his other claimed accomplishments. Metropolitan Police, without naming our day, said the death was being treated as unexpected but not suspicious. In a statement issued by his publisher, our day's family said they were in shock and said Jason was a gentleman subjected to a campaign of sustained abuse. I'm Jennifer King.
6: President Trump has highlighted his record on crime and safety during a visit to New York, pivoting to one of his strongest issues as he looks to boost Republicans in battleground races ahead of the November midterms. On Wall Street, the Dow down by 107 points, the NASDAQ dropped 73, the S&P lower by 13. More at townhall.com.
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6: Federal authorities had an investigation in place targeting groups protesting immigration enforcement.
9: Court documents indicate there was a federal undercover surveillance operation ongoing in Minnesota, which apparently targeted progressive organizations, labor unions, and other groups protesting immigration enforcement in Minneapolis. The program was called Operation Puppet Master. The feds reportedly investigating individuals who helped agitators stir up the violence by putting up roadblocks and throwing ice chunks at law enforcement.
6: Correspondent Laura Winters reporting. A federal judge has refused to block the Trump administration from taking steps to build 62 miles of international border wall along part of a Native American tribe's reservation without its consent. News and analysis at townhall.com. From Washington, I'm Keith Peters. Reform UK leader Nigel Farage has beaten wacky candidate Count Binface in a widely mocked British election. We hear more on the story from international correspondent Charles de Ledesma reporting from London.
10: The result of Thursday's vote means the Reform Party leader, Nigel Farage, regains the Clapton seat in Parliament he quit a month ago. He decided in July, while being investigated over a $6.7 million gift from a crypto billionaire overseas, that he would run for the open seat to prove he had voters' support. The trash can wearing comic candidate Count Binface is a serial candidate who's challenged prime ministers past and present. He became the default challenger after the major parties like the Conservatives boycotted the election as a stunt. I'm Charles de Ledesma.
6: More on these stories available at townhall.com. I'm Keith Peters.
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11: 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If things don't change, can you imagine America in 20 years? Scary thought, isn't it? The good news is we have the power to take our nation back. 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We break it down faster. 101.1, The Answer, where Little Rock comes to talk. 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

0: With SRN News, I'm John Scott. In remarks to reporters at Joint Base Andrews, President Trump downplayed concerns about the USS Abraham Lincoln's extended deployment in the Middle East.
1: Family members of U.S. service members are concerned about the conditions on board the USS Lincoln.
2: Well, no, that ship is moving. No, they're not. That ship is moving right now, or very shortly, and it's being replaced with another very similar ship. No. Not nearly long enough. Thank you, everybody.
0: The Navy acknowledges that the war has created an environment where traditional supply hubs in the Middle East were disrupted by combat actions. Tropical storm Lala formed Thursday in the Pacific Ocean and is expected to become a hurricane while approaching the big island of Hawaii. Senior hurricane specialist John Cagliosi of the National Hurricane Center says the hurricane is expected to become stronger.
3: The system is moving off to the west-northwest and approaching the big island of Hawaii. We do expect it to strengthen on its approach, and we are forecasting it to become a Category 1 hurricane as it nears the big island of Hawaii. It should be there during the day on Saturday, their local time.
0: A hurricane warning is in effect for Hawaii County. A suspect arrested and will be charged in connection with the vandalism of the World War II Memorial on the National Mall. Melissa L. Ferris will be charged with depredation against property of the United States and destruction of veterans' memorials. That's according to U.S. Attorney Janine Pirro, who announced the arrest on Friday on her X account. The offenses carry penalties of up to 10 years in prison. The memorial, one of the most popular in Washington, was vandalized with bubbles filling a fountain and clean hands dirty and a dollar sign written in red paint. This is SRN News. There are some issues people don't want to talk about.
4: According to a new study from the Foundation for Individual Rights and Expression, only about one-third of Americans feel very comfortable expressing their views on abortion. When it comes

0: to transgenderism, just 25% feel safe saying what they really feel. And about 22% say they would feel comfortable expressing themselves on the Israeli-Palestinian conflict. The foundation says a lot of people fear their opinions will cause them to be punished. Michael Harrington reporting.
1: A WNBA task force of team presidents and general managers met Wednesday, discussed transgender athletes, but did not make any changes to eligibility rules. The league's collective bargaining agreement states that the only players who are women are eligible to play in the WNBA, but it does not include any more specific language defining male or female. Earlier this month, two former NBA players declared themselves eligible for next year's draft. This is SRN News. Rescue efforts continue in Colombia.
2: Search teams raising fists to call for silence as they listen for signs of life in the rubble. While the new president, Abelardo de la Espriella, says nearly 400 people remain missing, civilian-run databases put the number 10 times higher. The head of Colombia's disaster agency says while hope is dwindling, the search will not stop. In the meantime, tons of international aid has been flowing in. Olga Janeth Castro in Cali says while she was left with nothing, she's thankful for the food and clothing that's been donated.
3: Gracias a nuestro Señor Jesucristo.
2: I'm Ben Thomas.
1: Americans unexpectedly cut their spending in July by the biggest drop since May of 2025, raising doubts about the resiliency of consumers who have kept spending and powering the economy despite the rising cost of daily expenses. More details at srnnews.com.

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1: I agree. I think it has to be on the president's terms to say this is what constitutes ending the war in Iran and meet those objectives and get out is what I think is the best path forward. But it also has to be something that prevents them from continuing to develop nuclear weapons and doesn't allow them to control the Strait of Hormuz, because we see the economic impact that that has. I think over time, if they keep blockading ships through there or charging fees for it, I think you'll see pipelines built to get the oil out from where it's not as dependent on the Straits. But that's going to take time to make that happen.
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2: Specialist John Cangialosci at the National Weather Service.
3: After it passes the Big Island of Hawaii, we think it might weaken a bit back to a tropical storm and then pass to the south of the remainder of the island chain. So we do think that the biggest impacts will be on the Big Island, and that's where we have a hurricane warning in effect.
2: That is forecaster John Cangialosci with the National Hurricane Center. Starting tonight, Layla forecast to bring rain along with high winds and potentially dangerous surf. A major change on the way to the Navy's aircraft carrier fleet. Here's Willie Nelson.
4: President Trump has ordered the Navy to remove the advanced electromagnetic launch system from its newest aircraft carriers and return to the older steam catapults. The president has long criticized the new system as less reliable. A memo directs the Pentagon to deliver plans within 2 months for replacing both the launch system and the electromagnetic weapons elevators on the Ford-class ships. Willie Nelson, Washington.
2: Japan is dealing with record flooding that's blamed now for at least four deaths east of Tokyo. Heavy rains have forced people from their homes, leaving thousands stranded at one major airport there. On Wall Street, right now the Dow is down 52 points, the NASDAQ off about 91. Shoppers unexpectedly cut their spending in July as a boost from government tax refunds began to fade.
5: Retail sales slipped 0.6% last month, the biggest drop since May of 2025, from a revised gain of 0.2%, according to the Commerce Department data released this morning. There was a notable bump in spending in both April and May as Americans dipped into their tax refunds. Excluding sales at gas stations and auto dealers, retail sales in July fell 0.2%. Gas prices ticked up again overnight to $4.08 per gallon on Friday, up from $3.85 a month ago, according to Motor Club AAA. Bernie Bennett in Washington.
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2: He's been facing an uphill battle, and now President Trump is asking the U.S. Supreme Court to allow construction of his White House ballroom project to continue. More on that from correspondent Donna Warder.
8: The Trump administration is asking the U.S. Supreme Court to allow the White House to continue construction of President Donald Trump's $400 million, 90,000-square-foot ballroom project while it appeals a lower court order to stop the work. Trump's Solicitor General on Friday petitioned the High Court, saying the project also includes a military complex and is vital for national security. Last week, a divided three-judge panel of the U.S. Court of Appeals for the District of Columbia Circuit ruled that Trump had to stop construction because Congress had not approved the project and that he does not have unilateral authority to build the ballroom where the White House East Wing once stood. Donna Warder, Washington.
2: You'll find breaking news and analysis at townhall.com. There's a mini fridge recall.
9: Kaluli has recalled about 250,000 mini fridges due to fire and burn hazards. The Consumer Product Safety Commission says the recall affects certain 10-liter and 15-liter mini fridges that have an electric switch that can short-circuit. Consumers are urged to stop using the recalled mini fridges immediately. The company has received at least 19 reports of the products overheating or catching fire, causing more than $80,000 in property damage. The recall covers older model mini fridges sold between January of 2019 and October of 2024. I'm Mike Hempett.
2: Vandals have struck another major memorial in the nation's capital. President Trump says a World War II memorial was hit by spray-painting vandals. The president called it a deep insult to the American heroes who died in the war. He noted this follows earlier vandalism at the reflecting pool. You'll find more on these stories at townhall.com.
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10: Featuring the music of Dick Tunney and the dream in...

0: certain. Officers in the Continental Army were angry. Congress had failed to provide promised pay, and some considered using the Army's power to force the government's hand. George Washington understood their frustration, but he also knew the liberty they had fought to win could be destroyed by the very army that secured it. Washington confronted his officers and urged them to choose honor, patience, and loyalty to the Republic over rebellion. He could have used their anger to increase his own power. Instead, he used his influence to restrain it. Power asks what it can take. Character asks what duty requires. Washington's lesson still stands. Freedom survives when leaders place principle above ambition and remain faithful to God, country, and the people they serve.
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0: With SRN News, I'm John Scott. It's a disappointing July retail sales report as American shoppers cut their spending.
1: An unexpected slip of 0.6%. It's the biggest drop since May of 2025 and raised concerns on Wall Street. Heather Long, chief economist at Navy Federal Credit Union, says American consumers are showing signs of fatigue. The July snapshot found consumers spent less on gas, automobiles, car parts, appliances, electronics, and online shopping. While it's too early to sound a retreat, the data released Friday by the Commerce Department, along with a sluggish jobs report, could be good news for those waiting for lower interest rates. Many economists still expect solid growth for the third quarter. But in the wake of the retail sales report, many have lowered their forecasts. I'm Jennifer King.
0: President Trump asking the U.S. Supreme Court to allow construction of his White House ballroom to continue.
2: The Trump administration is asking the U.S. Supreme Court to allow the White House to continue construction of President Donald Trump's $400 million, 90,000 square foot ballroom project while it appeals a lower court order to stop the work. Trump's Solicitor General on Friday petitioned the High Court, saying the project also includes a military complex and is vital for national security. Last week, a divided three-judge panel of the U.S. Court of Appeals for the District of Columbia Circuit ruled that Trump had to stop construction because Congress had not approved the project and that he does not have unilateral authority to build the ballroom where the White House East Wing once stood. Donna Porter, Washington.
0: While talks to end the Iran war have stalled, the Trump administration appears to be reaching out to a broader swath of countries that might be able to help pressure Tehran or ease its hardline position, where traditional mediators haven't succeeded so far. They have been in touch with countries such as Austria and Greece. This is SRN News. A Christian-owned business petitions the Supreme Court.
3: Attorneys with Pacific Justice Institute and Alliance Defending Freedom are asking the High Court to take the case of a Korean spa, which the state of Washington says must allow males who identify as women into its female-only facility. The lawyers say the owners of Olympus Spa, quote, hold sincere Christian convictions that men and women should not be unclothed together outside of marriage. The Ninth U.S. Circuit Court of Appeals ruled against the spa holding the First Amendment does not protect it from fines and prosecution. Michael Harrington reporting.
0: The case against a Muslim man accused of murdering 15 Jewish people at a Hanukkah celebration in Sydney, Australia, has attracted more than 800 witness statements. Prosecutors have issued a report to court officials on progress toward beginning the trial of Naveed Akram. He and his father charged with the massacre last December at Bondi Beach. His father was killed at the scene by police. This is SRN News. Wall Street slips from its record following a weak retail sales update. We hear more about Friday's market activities from

0: 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And hear from national voices like Chris Stegall, Scott Jennings, Hugh Hewitt, Larry Elder, and Mike Gallagher. 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
2: Oh, yes, it is. What is up, my friends? Welcome into it. It is a Friday. You finally made it to the end of the week. It is the greatest day of the entire week, so welcome aboard. Pat yourself on the back. You scream, I scream, we all scream for a Monday. The three-day countdown begins, right? That's what we do here on the show. Why? Because we are the eternal optimists, and we are ready to carpe diem all over this place. There's no rest for the weary. Especially with this ongoing battle of crazy in the world. Welcome into the show. It's great to have you, as always, broadcasting out of the heart of the nation in Wichita, Kansas, on our flagship radio station. And we are all over the country with so many great radio stations doing our thing.
3: Doing live!
2: Like we do every single day here on the show. We have a bigly one lined up for you today, right?
4: And I think we're going to make it bigly.
2: Yeah, Jacob Bradfield, our good friend Jake Bradfield over at Red State Spirits. He'll be joining us at the bottom of the hour. We're going to talk politics, some current events. We'll talk the youth of America, the young generation, and why they're going towards socialism. Also, some speculation on the 2028 presidential race. I have seen that there are some new polls out showing that Alexandria Ocasio-Cortez...
5: I am told this is a garbage disposal.
2: Man, that she is now the front runner for the Democrats. And it's kind of weird. I don't know why. There was this random Polymarket poll that showed that all of a sudden between like her and J.D. Vance, that all of a sudden she went from really low to all of a sudden shooting up above J.D. Vance. I don't know where they got that from or who they polled, but apparently that was a let's find someone in the most obscure blue district in the country that's run by a bunch of Democrat socialists, and so let's see what they think between J.D. Vance and Alexandria Ocasio-Cortez. So we'll have some fun with that speculation coming up at the bottom of the hour, and the idea of free markets. Can we get back to the idea of true, real, laissez-faire, free market capitalism, getting rid of the crony capitalism and getting away from big government? So we'll do all that and have some fun at the bottom of the hour to wrap up your week with us here on the program. There's a lot to cover as well. There's some interesting news coming out of Nashville, Tennessee, as we are starting off the fall school semester. But first, before we do that,
1: what's trending today?
2: I want to go here, but I do not want to spend a lot of time here because, to be honest, I sat here. I was in the studio. For those that don't know, I'm not just an on-air host. I have a lot of other duties. I am in this radio studio almost 10 hours a day because I have a lot of other duties outside of that with the company that I work for here in Wichita, Kansas. And as I was sitting here doing my daily duties behind the scenes on the radio broadcasting scene, I was listening to a particular debate that was going on today. And it was quite frustrating, number one. Also, number two, for the youth out there with some of the terminology they use, it was quite triggering to some degree, because there is a reason that you distance yourself away from people that are absolute true sociopathic narcissists, that even when you catch them in the middle of a lie as it's happening in real time, they will never admit that they're wrong. They will always find a way to get out of it, and they'll find a way to turn it back on you. And I've had a lot of people in my life that have done that. In fact, there are many people that I do not associate with in my life at all because of those types of scenarios, particularly members of family, which is really unfortunate. Not to get too personal there. But what I saw today was that, after you've experienced it and you've lived through something like that and you've walked away from it, you can spot it from a mile away. What I saw today with the debate between Andrew Wilson and Candace Owens, absolute insanity, man. Absolute insanity. And look, you have the right to think whatever you want to, you have the right to feel however you want to, and you have the right to listen to whatever program or talking head that you want to out there. That's why we have the beauty of, you know, freedom of expression, and why we have so many great platforms out there. TV, podcasting, radio, newspaper, blogging, you know, letter writing, whatever you want. You can do whatever. But I highly and strongly encourage you that if you follow particular hosts, which I hope one of the reasons why you follow this program is because the arguments that we make on this show hopefully are not only somewhat semi-entertaining for you to listen to and be like, oh, that's an interesting perspective, but also somewhat based on reality, somewhat based on fact. And you may not agree with my facts, you may not agree with the stance I take on issues, but at least hopefully, for the most part, I can come with my arsenal loaded to say, this is why I believe what I believe, and this is why I stand on a position because of X, Y, and Z. What we saw today, and I'm sure some people will be like, Andy, how dare you? Candace Owens is the most narcissistic, sociopathic nut I have ever seen in my life. Everything she did in that entire four-hour-long debate, I listened to about 2 hours of it as it was running behind the scenes while I was working on other things. No evidence on anything, like actual hard evidence, that would even lead her to come to the conclusions that she came to. She has feelings. She just creates a scenario of like, well, this is happening over here. And for those that don't know, by the way, what I'm talking about, they did a debate because of, obviously, the ongoing assault that Candace Owens has done regarding the assassination of Charlie Kirk, which we're unfortunately coming up to about the one-year anniversary of here, I think relatively soon. And with that right around the corner, and the case of Tyler Robinson going through the court system right now, she's come up with a lot of theories that Israel's behind it, that France is behind it, that Egypt is behind it, that Turning Point USA is behind it, that Erica Kirk is behind it, that her own government's behind it. I mean, she's thrown everything out there, and she plays the game of I feel and I think. And then you put together this little scenario over here, and you're like, well, there's no actual evidence to link the two stories, but you can speculate. And it's led to a lot of people to kind of go along with it and believe all these conspiracies, more so than the actual evidence that's at hand. You can question things. You can challenge things. Totally fine. It's in the court of law, and hopefully we can see all the evidence come out when it actually goes to trial. But so far, Candace Owens had a lot of speculative theories out there. Andrew Wilson, if you don't know who he is, and again, I don't want to spend a lot of time because this is kind of angering and stupid. And, you know, for a lot of us that were traumatized by the death of Charlie Kirk, there's a lot of PTSD here. But Andrew Wilson, I don't know a lot about him. I've seen him on other podcasts. I've seen him on Joe Rogan's podcast. He's a professional debater. That's what he does. And he goes to places and he teaches people how to formally and properly debate, how to put together a case, how to make your argument, how to pick apart somebody else's argument. That's what he does. And he's very good at it. And it was easy for him to pick apart the case of Candace Owens because, well, there isn't a case for her at all. And if it's out of 4 hours, here's what I'll do. I'll sum it up for you in about a minute and 20 seconds. The entire clip. This will sum up the entire 4 hours of what we just heard today.
3: No, I said, here's what I think.
4: I have every right to ask you about your claim.
3: Yeah, but
4: and if there's positive evidence for your claim.
3: I literally just said, I think, and I am allowed to think. And
4: yeah, you're keep allowed saying, to think, you have but you're making a evidence. Claim.
3: I have tons of positive evidence that I'm allowed to think.
4: I agree. You're allowed to think.
3: Okay.
4: So, nobody's disputing whether or not Candace Owens is allowed to think. What I'm asking is if you have
3: what's your issue then? What is your issue with the statement?
4: Evidence.
3: I think that Israel is involved.
4: That's not just what you said. You said it's with full confidence.
3: Yes.
4: That you would think that if you had full confidence.
3: You have confidence to think when you
4: think? If I said, for instance, I think I'm going to be late to work, right? With full confidence. I would say my evidence for that is that I'm 20 minutes away and I need to be there in 5.
3: Andrew.
4: That's how you would know whether or not you had full confidence.
3: I'm just going to tell you something.
4: Let me finish. If it was the case that I said I have full confidence I'm going to be late to work, I would say my evidence that I'm going to be is that work is 20 minutes away, right? And I have to be there in 5. So I have full confidence. That's why I would think that. So I'm asking, if you think that Israel and France were involved in the assassination of Charlie Kirk, and you say with full confidence, I'm just asking for the evidence, or at least walk me through the mindset of why it is that you could think that with evidence.
3: I actually don't have to walk you through why I think.
2: All right. So there, look, I mean, that's the frustration that we went up for 4 hours. I give him major props for going through that. Again, that is truly, when you have experienced this, you've gone through it, that is to a T what narcissism looks like. I'm allowed to think whatever I want to. Yeah, you're allowed to think whatever you want to. How did you get to the point to where that's what you think? Well, I don't have to express that to you. You don't know, but a lot of people, thousands of people, hundreds of thousands of people listen to the Candace Owens podcast about what she thinks. And if she's going to lead people into thinking a particular way, usually you would present it with evidence. Usually you would present it with more information about why you think the way you think. But to her, when you get called out on it, then you're like, no, I'm allowed to think the way I want to, and you don't have to challenge me otherwise. Like, that's a true sign of a complete narcissist, a complete sociopath, and it's really getting my blood boiling. It's really kind of stupid. So I don't want to spend a lot of time on it. There you go. If you watched it, all the power to you. Major props to Andrew Wilson for suffering through 4 hours of that one, man. I applaud you. The lack of cognitive and analytical thinking in society is why we're in the state that we are as a nation right now. That is why we have children coming out of public education that don't know how to do critical thinking. That is why we have an entire generation that believes that socialism somehow is going to be the best, because they didn't analytically get to that feeling. They just feel that that's the way we need to go because it's different from what we're doing, and the grass is always greener on the other side. And the powers at bay, the deep state, the Illuminati, whatever you want to call it, the shadow government, the powers at bay trying to influence you to believe that way, are really sucking it up, man. And they are loving the fact that we're going down that road because of the lack of cognitive thinking. That leads me to the topic of the day.
1: What's trending today?
2: And I want to go to Nashville, Tennessee for just a moment as we start off the new school year. Now, I don't know if this happened this year already. I can't imagine, because we're just like days into the new school year. So maybe this was in the past. And it says, according to this headline from WSMV.com, the station locally in the Metro Nashville area, two former Metro Nashville teachers. So this must have been in the past, but now it's coming to light as we start a new school year, that two former Metro Nashville teachers say that administrators within the school district directed them and told them to change a failing grade for a student because the parents told them to do so. And in fact, one of those teachers went to the school board and said this.
6: District leaders asked me to fabricate grades for a parent who sat in the office for hours until her daughter's failing grades were changed. It creates false entitlement. What happens when these kids lie, cheat, and cry their way through school and end up as future doctors, police, or politicians? When will you protect the future of our society? That same parent has harassed over 30 teachers. Teachers have filed police reports, and entire school districts have had, or entire schools have had restraining orders against her. Yet she's still allowed on school property, showing up to field trips her child didn't earn, and filming other students. When will you stop prioritizing parents' feelings over the safety of our teachers and our students? I heard you also mention that we're closing gaps in teacher vacancies. I want the public to know that many of those are filled with uncertified teachers. The news reports that behavioral issues are down. They are not. We are simply banned from reporting them, forcing us to keep disruptive students in the classroom. Statistics are being skewed to protect the district, not our children. Our children cannot read and write. They cannot do basic math. And we spend 40 hours a week with these students, so we know them better than the district and those fake numbers.
2: Wow. All right. So apparently, according to this teacher, if there was a parent that sat in the office of the school for hours on end until they got their kids' grades actually changed. Now, I don't know the specific situation, but I would assume as a parent, if I got a grade, if I got a scorecard from my child at the end of the year and it was a failing grade, question for you as a parent, as a grandparent, as a legal guardian of a child today or have been in the past. If you get that grade card and you see a failing grade, what is your response to that? Do you go to the school and you're like, what the heck, man? Why is my kid failing this class? Why are you giving them a failing grade and I am not leaving until you make them actually pass? Is that your response? Or is the response turning to the kid and you're like, WTF, yo? Like, what is this? What did you do? Why are you not passing this class? Why didn't you turn in your homework? Were you not grasping the issue? Did you not talk to the class and to the teacher to try and get more information and to better understand? Were you failing tests? Were you just not showing up to class? Were you not doing all your homework? What's the deal and why do we see this failing grade? As a semi-responsible parent, I would think that we would choose the latter. But I think this is more of a cultural issue to where we're not just seeing the school system fail us, because of maybe the curriculum that we're pushing, but the parents themselves that apparently are more angry at the schools for not giving their kids a passing grade than wondering why their kids aren't passing.
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0: 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Making common sense great again. 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
2: Common sense, reason, rationale is what we do on this program, and apparently cognitive thinking, which is something very difficult for some to have today, which, look, I guess I can't say much. Look, Candace Owens has a way larger online platform than we do here on this program, maybe not on the radio airwaves, because she's not on the radio, and with all the great affiliates we have across the country, I'm pretty sure we can compete with that, but at the same time, online, I mean, look, people listen to her, but Does that show a sign of you can do whatever you want to, you can say whatever you want to, but people being so easily led astray just because of a feeling as opposed to actual evidence? Look, I'm good for a great conspiracy. And if she would come on, and if people like that would come on and say, I feel because, or, ooh, what about? And you just start thinking about that way. And then you just clarify, like, there's no evidence to support that whatsoever, but it's an interesting theory. Then you can put it in that box to be like, oh, that's neat. And then you set it aside. But that's not what they do. And I think as we talk about this issue in Nashville, Tennessee, with the teacher and the parents that are just telling the school, you have to change my kid's grade and I'm not leaving until you actually do, that's probably leading to that type of mindset, right? I mean, we have parents that are now, and we've talked about it. I love the argument that there's been this latest conversation from other shows lately of the parents that are showing up to interviews with their kids after college and during college and internships for them to vouch for them and actually show up in the interview. We've been talking about that for years. I mean, we really enjoy that cultural conversation. The parents that have gone well beyond just the helicopter parenting, trying to do everything for the kid, but they call it the snowplow parenting. Or the snowplow parenting, you essentially just do everything for your child because you want to keep them in this little bubble. I'm assuming, could be wrong, this is just my logical thinking here, that those individuals that have had everything done for them and have never had to make a tough choice in their life and have never had to experience anything in their life are probably the ones that are like, oh yeah, that sounds great, and go along with people like Candace Owens. I could be wrong there, but... kind of crazy. I want to tell you about my friends over at Americans for Prosperity. As you know, we're moving through the affordability agenda. Congress is now in recess for the next month, and they are on the campaign trail talking to you in your district while they're doing their town hall meetings, while they're knocking on the doors, and while they're making their pitch to get reelected in your district. Show them the affordability plan. Very easy to do so. AmericansForProsperity.org/affordability. They are America's largest grassroots organization, and they're working with you and I and every American out there to make sure that affordability is priority number one. Permitting reform, energy dominance, tax cuts, deregulation, healthcare reform, and so much more. And you can be part of that movement. Go to AmericansForProsperity.org/affordability, and let's help bring in the golden age of America with our friends over at AFP. All right, so we have now, what do we do about a district that would actually cave to a parent that allows them to change the grade on an issue? Now, again, this is speculative, and according to WSMV, they say for context of this story, according to emails that were obtained by the TV station, that investigations, the principals, not teachers, have the authority to grade disputes in the Metro Nashville Public School District. So if the principals, the superintendents, the higher-ups, the bureaucrats are telling teachers to change grades, either because they feel it's right or just because they want the parents off their back, how does that help advance society? How does that help a child actually learn the tools they need to actually survive moving forward or to go to the next grade? I mean, we have failing grades. And the teacher that we played with the clip when she gave her testimony in front of the public school board, that she said, we have failing grades. These kids cannot read. They cannot write. They cannot do basic mathematics. And in fact, I would think the school districts themselves would want, if there are lower grades, for the average to be a little bit lower, because under like the No Child Left Behind that we pushed under George Bush and some of these other policies we've done through the years, that if you do really bad, then you get more money. And that's what they want. In fact, they've tried to lower their medium incomes in certain districts around the country so they can get more money and more freebies and more programs. And they like to lower the grades to say, hey, we're not doing well. We need more cash and more dough to actually make this happen. So I think they would fight a little bit more against this. This is kind of interesting. Lots more coming up. Stay here.
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0: Foundations of Freedom, a look at America's founding principles and the leaders who shaped our nation.
1: In 1783, the Revolutionary War was nearly over, but America's future remained uncertain. Officers in the Continental Army were angry. Congress had failed to provide promised pay, and some considered using the Army's power to force the government's hand. George Washington understood their frustration, but he also knew the liberty they had fought to win could be destroyed by the very army that secured it. Washington confronted his officers and urged them to choose honor, patience, and loyalty to the Republic over rebellion. He could have used their anger to increase his own power. Instead, he used his influence to restrain it. Power asks what it can take. Character asks what duty requires. Washington's lesson still stands. Freedom survives when leaders place principle above ambition and remain faithful to God, country, and the people they serve.
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2: On July 4th, 1776, a group of seemingly ordinary men made an extraordinary decision. In a small room in Philadelphia, they put their names to a document that would change the world. The Declaration of Independence wasn't just a breakup letter for King George. It was a bold statement of principle that our rights don't come from government, but from God, that all men are created equal, and that liberty is worth risking everything for. Today, 250 years later, those words still matter, because America isn't just a place, it's an idea. An idea born in courage, sustained by sacrifice, and passed from generation to generation. Celebrating America 250. 101.1 The Answer, where Little Rock comes to talk. This is 101.1 The Answer, where Little Rock comes to talk. Start your day with Dave Elswick in the morning, breaking down the stories shaping Arkansas and the nation, and hearing what you have to say. Then in the afternoon, join Doc Washburn as he takes on the biggest headlines, asks the tough questions, and opens the phones for real conversation. Because on 101.1, The Answer, talk radio means your voice matters. 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CNN's Scott Jennings, Mike Gallagher, Larry Elder, bringing you smart analysis, strong opinions, and the debate everyone's talking about. 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This is 101.1, The Answer, where Little Rock comes to talk.
4: It's America's political therapist. This is the voice of reason with Andy Hoosier.
5: Well, I was interested because I couldn't think of another example where you actually had a Democratic candidate who was down at least 4 points. 4 points in a Senate poll in Michigan, and it turns out for this entire century, Abdul Al-Sayed is the only one in a poll that meets CNN standards for publication. This is extremely, extremely, extremely unusual. Abdul Al-Sayed breaking records in the ways that you don't want to. In fact, he is the first Democrat down by this much, as I said, in the century since 1994.
6: Wow, okay, so that's CNN. So apparently CNN now has high standards. I found that kind of interesting. But but nonetheless, latest poll, now that Abdul Al-Sayed, after doing his campaign, we played the audio yesterday, apparently with him trying to appeal to his voters by voting early, like Blue's Clues, because that's the mentality of the left, apparently, that now he's starting off on this race 4 points down going into the general election. The first true test of the Democratic Socialists of America. How well that one's going to work out, it doesn't sound like.
7: Say what?
6: I'm just saying, it doesn't sound like he's starting off on a really good it's a really good track record with that one. That being said, let's shift gears and let's go to our next guest on the program. We threw a lot out today. It is a Friday, and let's have some fun. Let's speculate and let's break down some of the stuff that we've talked about as we go to our...
8: Let's go to the Red State Spirits hotline.
6: That's right, our friends over at Red State Spirits, redstatespirits.com. 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Hint, hint, wink, wink, coming up on Labor Day weekend. You might want to stock up now before that final hoorah before the summertime. And to talk with us, our great friends over at Red State Spirits, the man himself, Jake Bradfield, back with us here. Jake, what's up, brother? How are you?
9: Hey, living the dream. And yes,
7: Stock up. It's coming quick. We're getting orders faster than we can fill them, which is fantastic.
6: That is always great news. I love to hear that one for sure. I want to talk to you today because obviously being a business owner, being a small business owner yourself, I got to get the, you know, pick the brain from the free market side of things, the enterprise that we have in this nation, the ability to actually do what we want to, creating a business, growing a business, the opportunity that we very rarely get in other nations around the world. We talked about this education system. We've talked about helicopter parenting. We've talked about this young generation overwhelmingly beginning to move towards the idea of accepting socialism as a new norm in society. Jake, what does this do to the free markets here in the country? And why in the world do you think we're seeing this young generation think that this is a reasonable alternative for the country?
7: All right. Well, you know, hey, given the audience we got here, I'm going to answer that inversely, right? Why do kids think that way, in my humble opinion, for whatever that's worth, and then what the consequences it has? Because I feel like actually as free market capitalists and conservatives, we generally speak about the consequences often, right? But it doesn't come across to the audience that needs to hear it, unfortunately.
6: Yeah.
7: What do I mean by that? So like, why are the kids thinking that socialism is so good? I mean, what did they, they don't remember the Soviet Union, they don't know how to read, so they don't understand how Venezuela turned out the way that it did, or they just don't want to believe that other command-directed or centralized-directed economies like Iran are failing. I don't, you know, that's a negative view of it, and I guess that's possible. But I think there might be another aspect to it that particularly we, again, the capitalists in the room, have to acknowledge is that we are not conveying the positives of capitalism to the audience that needs to hear it when they need to hear it. What do I mean by that? Like, it's not just in college. We love to focus on college because that's when everyone, you know, goes off and gets wild, and the professors tend to be a little wild there. And it very much starts in grammar school, as you were just talking about. But we're allowing leftists who disagree with capitalism to constantly point the finger at the capitalists for all the problems in the world, right? Or any problem they think, real or perceived, is happening. It's that guy's fault over there. It's that rich guy's fault. If only there were less of them, then you would have more. But we aren't coming back with other arguments. We tend to just say, yeah, look how well that's worked for you historically. And then we scoff it and we move it on. Well, I mean, we were all 16, 17 at one point. How much did history matter to you when you were 16? It should have, but let's be real. For most of us, it didn't.
6: Yeah, most of us, it didn't. I was a dork. Here. I enjoyed that. But yeah, most people, most normal people, they would not care as much about it.
7: I think that's a pretty natural thing. You were an exception, obviously. You know, you had into history, you got the hair, you got all the things going. But their life experience isn't long enough for history to register much, right?
6: Right.
7: And so instead of, I think, us constantly bashing on what capitalism isn't, or correction, on what communism doesn't do for you, we should be telling kids in school, at home, around the dinner table, at business, on TV, all the places. We should be telling them what capitalism does for you, why it allows you. You own your own labor. You have the individual freedom. You get the ability to profit from your own fruits of your labor. The freedom to choose these things. This is unique to a system that allows you to do it. And you want that. You want that because it allows you to be you, right? Yeah. However, whatever that means, which could be you the trillionaire or, you know, you the pennyheir, I guess, depending upon the decisions that you make.
6: Yeah. It's a really great point because you're right. We go negative, which negative, obviously, for elections, that turns people out to the polls to where we always see these negative campaigns for sure. But you're right. The fear mongering of socialism and communism isn't working. In fact, there was the new poll that we just saw this past week or so that showed that the term of socialism and communism has less of a negative connotation than what it had in the past. So using the fear mongering of they're all communists coming for us doesn't quite resonate with people quite as much. And maybe it's because we've used the term too much and it's been watered down. Same thing with the other side when they use Nazi or fascist or racist or everything else, that it just doesn't have the same meaning as what it used to. So instead of fear mongering about what communism, like you said, doesn't do for us, we need to promote the idea of capitalism. And I got to be honest, Jake, with the world that we're in today, with what we like to call the crony capitalism, it's not a true free market capitalist system any longer. You see it as a business with the red tape, the regulation, the licensing, the stamping of approval the government gives you to allow you the privilege of actually running and owning a business. we don't really have true free capitalism, and maybe that's why they don't understand really what capitalism can do for them.
7: I mean, I think you're nailed two different points there. One is an education piece. I know everyone loves to harp on education, right? It's never perfect. It's never right. It's never how you want it to be. Yep, never has been. I presume probably never will be. But generally speaking, it's hard to educate, right? There's too much. There's just not enough hours in the day to teach someone everything that you think they should know. But our basic economic literacy about what these terms even mean is allowing them to be thrown around incorrectly. Right, they'll say things like capitalism is just a bunch of monopolies. Well, no, monopolies are created because of government regulation that's inherently anti-capitalist. Right, if a monopoly is enabled via the government, then a capitalist system would allow a competitor to undercut their prices and provide a better service or product, and then kick them out. Right, that's what the free market system would do. But if you inject that cronyism in there, right, or the excessive government regulation trying to protect their friends, you don't get capitalism. But not knowing those definitions, that certainly does hurts the discussion. Right? Yeah. It does make it harder to talk. It makes it much easier to talk past each other.
6: Sure.
7: But to your other point, what can it do for us? Is that we need to be able to the kids need to understand that the work that they're putting in should be and has value. But it doesn't have value just because you worked hard. It has value because you produced something that was unique, creative, ingenuitive, efficient, whatever it was. And the output is what matters, not the effort. That kind of every kid gets a trophy piece. That's another aspect of this that I think maybe it has fallen in. We've fallen into this over decades, and we might have seen it in sports early in the 90s when all of a sudden everyone started getting the trophy, right?
6: Well, and now, like we see today, like what we just saw with a parent going to a school and saying, you better change the grade for my kid because I want them to pass. I mean, we had the helicopter parenting. We had the snowplow parenting out there. I mean, they don't put the effort. They don't even have to put the effort in, apparently, for some. And they should still get a passing grade because they showed up and had the hoodie on and slept in class in the corner all day long and was still able to pass. I mean, if we're not challenging the kids to prepare them for that success and realize, unless you put in the work and you actually do more than somebody else, then you're not going to stand out and get that job that you want later on. You're not setting them up for a potential capitalist system, right?
7: I mean, that's true. But we also have to allow young adults to make the decisions that they have to live with.
6: Sure.
7: And now I'm not saying we need to cut them off and kick them to the curb, right? We were all young and did dumb things. God knows I did. And if I did not have good mentors and strong figures in my life that had figuratively speaking, kicked me back into reality, I would have, I very well could have ended up in a very different place. But we do need to allow the system to let successes succeed and failures fail. Now, it doesn't mean that failure forever, right? But these young adults are going to make decisions. Those decisions are going to impact the things in their life. And if the parents keep stepping in like this, I don't know the details of this particular story. You mentioned that at the top. I know you didn't either. But if the parent snowplows everything out of their way, eventually that kid's going to get steamrolled by competition anyways, because they don't bring anything to the table. Right. So life's going to hit that kid one way or the other. It's just, do you want it to hit them when they're 15 and you still have lots of time to recover? Or do you want it to hit them when they're 35 and they've got children in the system already? And there's no recovery, right? They'll never make it out economically out of the hole that they're digging themselves. I would say we want to teach kids young. We want to allow them to fail early, young, and fail small while it still is inconsequential.
6: Yeah.
7: Versus letting them get to be 30, 40, 50 years old and then realize, oh, man, my entire life was based on how the government was going to take care of me and Social Security was always going to be there. And guess what? It ain't.
6: Yeah. Well, no, that is very true. I don't think my generation is going to see a whole lot of Social Security by the time that I get to that retirement age. So better start planning now for that one. But you're right. I mean, look, the wisest words that anybody always says out there, and some of the motivational speakers that are out in the world saying that the best successes are the failures that you learn from and you can move forward with thereafter by learning what you did wrong to pick yourself up and actually keep going. And the best words are Rocky. You know, you can keep getting hit down over and over, but it's not about getting hit. It's not about how hard you can hit. It's about getting hit and getting back up, which is interesting for sure. Jake, hang on the line. Got to take a hard break here. Jake Bradfield, Red State Spirits, redstatespirits.com. Our great partners right here on the program. We got one more segment for your Friday to wrap things up. Stay here.
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6: All right, welcome back into the program. Great to have you here. Wrapping things up for your Friday, setting that tone for the weekend. Make sure to join us for our weekend broadcast as well. Yes, we are live on the weekends, and yes, we do cover things before anybody else on the weekends, which is why we're here, because we have dedicated ourselves, apparently, to just being the information givers constantly, which, by the way, we do have some really exciting information. I cannot say anything yet, but we have some exciting information coming up on that here relatively soon. We are hanging out with our friends over at Red State Spirits, redstatespirits.com. 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And right now we're hanging out with Jake Bradfield with Red State Spirits. By the way, we are, and this fits right into the conversation we're having here, Jake, headline from Fox News happening. Luigi Mangione, the guy who killed the United Healthcare CEO Brian Thompson, has officially pled guilty in federal court to stalking and killing of CEO Brian Thompson because of the progressives that were angry at the evil healthcare system for denying people of healthcare coverage, denying them of claims, and so on and so forth. Again, you talk about crony capitalism and capitalism. If we had a true free market capitalist system, we wouldn't have Obamacare, right, Jake? We wouldn't have the government subsidizing health insurance companies where they fight to keep the subsidies, but they're mad that the health insurance companies are for profit. Try to explain that one to me. How can we hate them if we want to give them more money?
7: I mean, if I had an answer for that one, I wouldn't be sitting here right now, I can assure you. If, you know, explain the efficiency of the government, you know, the DMV mixed with the great decisions that we always make. You put that together into healthcare, I don't see how it could fail. And obviously that's sarcasm if you didn't hear it, because I don't. That was never meant to work, but that's probably a whole nother, you know, discussion. But I mean, it does affect the little guy right now. I mean, you're looking, you know, again, people are saying, hey, why is this guy talking to me? He's just some sort of liquor producer. Yeah, it's true. I am just some sort of liquor producer. However, the consequences of these actions hurt us. They don't hurt the big guys nearly as much, although it does hurt them as well. But I mean, it keeps us from hiring employees. It keeps us from bringing people on. Yeah. It forces us to use subcontractors when we'd rather have them as employees because of the burdensome regulation, not just in the alcohol industry or any particular industry that, you know, you claim, although they all have their own gems. But when you add it all on there, every one of those pieces of paper, that 5 seconds adds up and it becomes hours and then days and then months. And before you know it, it's easier to just not. And now a real person who really had skills, who could put them to use, making a good product that people want, doesn't have a job. Yeah. And that's the consequence of it. And I don't think we see that enough.
6: Yeah, it's a really great point. Look, I mean, it seems like while we try to represent small business in Washington, D.C., that we have a very lack of representation of actual small business in D.C. because we put these regulations in, these taxes in, these licensing in, this regulation in, and it squeezes these small businesses out. If they can survive it, then they can be successful. If they don't, then it just consolidates more of the market into the select few that are able to actually actually control it. And by the way, work with government for the regulations that benefit them moving forward. And that leads to, we got a couple minutes left here, J.D. Vance spoke about this on Fox News about why there's so many going towards socialism in the younger generation, feeling left out, feeling frustrated, feeling like they don't have the ability to actually create a business.

0: by example. But don't try to beat the left at his game to get government more involved in your life.
1: Yeah.
0: Beat the system underlying system by getting government out of your life so that you can prosper. You are an inherently creative, amazing being, right? Whether you were formed in the image of God, whoever you call God, and all that, right? That starts getting kind of spiritual. But in the end, don't discount yourself. And if we have a system that inherently discounts you for the benefit of others, that's a problem.
1: Yeah.
0: It's a big problem. We got to show what we can do. Get out there and do great things. You really can.
1: Lead by example.
0: Being a mayor, I can.
1: That's it. Lead by example. Hit that reset button in society and force the change back to free markets. And then when we see the benefits from that, they'll be like, gee, this is actually working out pretty well. Jake Bradfield, RedStateSpirits.com. Go and check him out. Jake, we always appreciate it, brother. Have a great weekend. Let's get you back on and do it again soon.
0: Absolutely. Take care, everybody.
1: Always a pleasure. We love those guys. Love partnering with them. We'll see you back here for the weekend and on Monday right here on The Voice of Reason. We'll see you on the radio. Bye.
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5: 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Dave Elswick, bringing you the issues that matter to Arkansas, the news behind the headlines, and conversations you won't hear anywhere else. Then, in the afternoon, stay informed and fired up with Doc Washburn, breaking down the biggest stories of the day and what they mean for you. And all day long, hear from some of the biggest voices in talk radio. CNN's Scott Jennings, Mike Gallagher, and Larry Elder, bringing you sharp insight, lively debate, and the perspective you've been looking for. News, opinion, insight, and the conversations shaping our community. From Little Rock to the natural state and beyond. This is 101.1, The Answer. 101.1, The Answer, where Little Rock comes to talk. In a world of noise, truth cuts through. This is 101.1, The Answer, where Little Rock comes to talk. KDXE, Kamak Village, Little Rock.
6: Percentage of Hispanic Americans identifying as religiously unaffiliated has risen steadily from 18% in 2013 to 23% in 2025. Among Catholic Latinos, the declines have been historic. The share of Latino adults identifying as Catholic plummeted from 67% in 2010 to 43% in 2022. The number of Protestant Hispanics has stayed about level. Michael Harrington reporting.
7: The Trump administration says that Medicaid will stop paying for sex change operations and hormone treatments for transgender minors, and the state Children's Health Insurance Program won't pay for the treatments for those under 19. The Trump administration aims to end the practice of spending taxpayer dollars on irreversible surgeries. This is SRN News. Federal authorities had an investigation in place targeting groups protesting immigrant enforcement.
8: Court documents indicate there was a federal undercover surveillance operation ongoing in Minnesota, which apparently targeted progressive organizations, labor unions, and other groups protesting immigration enforcement in Minneapolis. The program was called Operation Puppet Master. The feds reportedly investigating individuals who helped agitators stir up the violence by putting up roadblocks and throwing ice chunks at law enforcement.
7: That's correspondent Laura Winters. In consumer news, Kaluli has recalled about 250,000 mini fridges due to fire and burn hazards. The recall affects 10-liter and 15-liter mini fridges with an electric switch that can short-circuit. Those sold between January 2019 and October 2024. More details at SRN News.

0: views this hour from Town Hall. I'm John Scott. Authorities are investigating an act of vandalism at a memorial on the National Mall.
1: The World War II memorial on the National Mall has been vandalized with bubbles filling a fountain and the words "clean hands dirty" followed by a dollar sign written in red paint. President Trump called the people responsible animals in a post on Truth Social, saying there can be no greater insult to those American heroes who died in World War II. The U.S. Park Police are now investigating Thursday's vandalism. The incident comes after a botched repair job earlier this year left the nearby Lincoln Memorial reflecting pool with peeling blue sealant and green algae. Trump blamed the issues on vandalism without providing evidence. Marcela Sanchez, Washington.
0: There's been a plea from Luigi Mangione in New York City. Correspondent Michael Sissick has that report.
2: Luigi Mangione has pleaded guilty to federal stalking charges in the killing of UnitedHealthcare CEO Brian Thompson. Mangione spoke about how he came to New York City, targeted Thompson, and then ultimately shot and killed him outside a Midtown Manhattan hotel. Mangione said that after years of back pain, navigating the complicated healthcare system in the United States, he decided to take action. He saw online that UnitedHealthcare was holding its annual investor conference in New York City. He said he posed as an investor, emailed the company, and asked for information about where that conference was being held. He also admitted to printing part of a gun using a 3D printer. He admitted to stalking and killing Thompson.
0: President Trump highlighting his record on crime and safety during a visit to New York. The new FBI statistics released show the homicide rate in the United States has dropped to its lowest level it's been now in 75 years. More on these stories from townhall.com.
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6: Monday, have a great weekend, first of all. 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It's going to be beautiful, except it's going to be extremely hot. So make sure you follow all of those great ideas of hydrating, wearing light clothing, etc., to get ready for your Monday. Monday, Bible guys are on to start things off, and then we'll move into the guys in the power panel. We'll talk about everything that was on the news on the weekend.

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1: It's the Alex Marlowe Show. I'm glad you're here. I can already tell you I'm going to run out of time on today's show. You know how I know? Because there's a ton of news to get to. Breaking news, including a disastrous moment for the online left, which is Luigi Mangione just pled guilty to stalking and murder. I'll give you takes on that in a moment. We got lots of fresh polling data I want to get into. I'm going to respond to some of the doom and gloom about the economy and latest consumer sentiment numbers. And then we've got a special treat for you. The one and only Secretary Bobby Kennedy Jr. is calling into the show, and we're going to talk about all manner of things, from some of the work that they're doing to try to put people on a new vaccine schedule, trying to hold doctors accountable for transing of the children, and all sorts of different initiatives to try to make sure people are eating healthy. And he's just always great to talk to. One of the most thoughtful people in all of American life. If you agree with him or not, he just is, flat out. And so we'll talk to him for quite a bit. He gave me quite a bit of time, and we will have that for you momentarily. But first, I'll give you the breaking news. Luigi Mangione pled guilty, facing life in prison, admitting to stalking and killing Brian Thompson, planning it all out, premeditated murder. And this is the biggest thing about this, is the relief that we should all feel that this case, which became a cause celeb online for leftists, does not get turned over to a jury in New York. As we saw with the Trump administration and with the Trump lawfare that I documented, breaking the law, that New York courts cannot be trusted to carry out any sort of justice when there is a political element. And there is a huge political element with Luigi. You recall people promoting free Luigi memes online. And it wasn't entirely tongue-in-cheek that people saw that the anti-corporatist populist sentiment online, some people on the far right, but mostly people on the far left, actually sort of sympathizing with Mangione. And of course, the fact that he was in good shape and was appealing to people, I guess, in terms of hotness level, it just made him a celebrity online, and people were no doubt supportive of his decision to murder a CEO in cold blood, even though, recall, Brian Thompson was not the CEO of a healthcare company that was at all connected to Mangione. He didn't deny Mangione anything. They had no connection other than that he happened to be the CEO of United Health, which is a massive healthcare conglomerate, and that's it. That's why he got gunned down. It was terrorism. It was stalking. It was murder. It was obvious that that was the case. But a lot of this is associated now with the violent nature of wokeism, because Mangione had these champions online who thought that what he was doing was simply standing up against corporations, against the capitalist system, and for, you know, socialist healthcare. But here's the trick with this. Mangione's own defense never raised any of that stuff. They never acted like anything he was doing was righteous. Mangione himself never talked that way. The issue was that they were trying to get him off, trying to get him a minimum sentencing, not get executed. And now they decided they were going to cry uncle, and they were going to plead guilty and let the chips fall where they may. It'll probably be life in prison. We'll see what happens. But it also takes away the possibility that a court in New York couldn't somehow figure out some way to find him not guilty and let him back on the streets. So a lot of people online just reading all these horrible quotes from different online personalities suggesting they don't care about Thompson dying, even though he had young children and was literally shot in the back. So it's a good moment. It's a good moment for the justice system, and one that I didn't necessarily see coming, but just noteworthy that this is a huge for the anti-corporatist crowd who thinks you should be entitled to do terrorism against people who have are part of the capitalist system, then you're going to go to jail for life. And that's the message, and it's good that that is the message. Okay, next thing up today, we got some retail sales numbers and consumer sentiment numbers, and a lot of the media framing this as retail sales slumping, and a lot of this is totally disingenuous. And I want to break down something that's going on here, which is that, first of all, here is what is slumping when it comes to retail sales. One thing is gas prices. So gas stations are reporting less revenue. Why is that? Gas stations are lowering prices. Gas prices are down. So non-store retail sales are down. You know what this is? Amazon moved their Prime Day to June. I guess it used to be in July, and now it's in June. So a huge amount of expense goes into Amazon Prime Day, and they moved it. And then now the Trump economy is getting blamed. So grocery store sales were down. Why is that? Actually, grocery prices are slightly down. The prices overall in the grocery store are slightly lower than they were. And that probably is a lot of reason why people are not spending as much at the grocery store. Furniture sales were actually up. So those are big ticket items. People are buying those. So people are just buying stuff for less. And another thing that's noteworthy is that consumer sentiment remains very low. The reason why it's low is for a number of things. But people feel as though the economy is doing badly, but they're not behaving as though it's doing badly. Bar and restaurant sales are actually up 4.2% from a year ago. So what's one of the first things? I bet there's a ton of you in the audience. One of the first things you're going to cut if there is a bar and is your bar bill and your restaurant bill. If you're feeling the pinch, you're not going to be spending a bunch of money out to eat or at the bar relative to what you would have if you're feeling flush. It's one of the first things people do on payday. Like they go out. So people are doing that a ton. And yet people are walking around acting as though this is the Great Depression. Why is this happening? A lot of it is that all Democrats think the economy is bad because they have a nonstop diet of MS Now and left-wing podcasts that Trump is ruining the economy. And then I do think there is another factor that Republican sentiment is sinking a lot too, and that's because of the Iran war. And the bottom line is, and this is important to grapple with this, especially I know that pretty much to the number, all my colleagues on Salem, I think, are lightly pro to very much pro the Iran war. And I would say that I'm probably not camp as well, just narrowly, but I get it. I get what Trump is doing, and trying to denuclearize Iran is a noble goal. But as this thing goes on, and we're in an election year, there is a reality that's taking place, which is that when there is pressure on the energy market, it does drive prices up throughout the economy, particularly on gas, but also throughout the rest of the economy as well, because energy is the lifeblood of innovation, commerce, et cetera. And if there is a squeeze on oil through the strait, which there is, that's going to have downstream effects. And so Republicans, though, politically, a lot of them got behind Trump because no foreign wars. And this is the first new war he started in 5.5 years as president. And he campaigned on not starting new wars. So is this a noble war? I think so, largely. But just there's a political reality here that this is a new war. It is increasing prices to a degree, not nearly as much as people thought, but it is causing prices to go up. And people don't like that. If you didn't like Trump, and some of the people who did like Trump also don't like that. There's also this sentiment going around, and you can see this in the polling, and I want to spend a little bit of time breaking down some polls. I'll do that in the next segment. We'll really dig into some poll numbers that are out there. But the generic ballot, Republicans are doing very poorly. And right now, looking at this is a fresh poll that I'm checking out of Real Clear Politics today, that Democrats' generic sentiment is +7 with congressional voters. So people are anticipating on voting in the upcoming midterms. People think Republicans are going to lose. Now, I think there's not that many swing states. I think it'll be very narrow. And I do think Republicans have a very good chance of winning, especially if we're continually able to define Democrats by the far left radicals that have been controlling so much of the narrative for the entire year. That said, overall, a lot of Republicans are walking around thinking we're going to lose now. The economy's not where it needs to be. The Iran war wasn't a good idea, and we're going to lose. So how are they behaving? They're going to bars and restaurants. So this is what's noteworthy, is that the way people are behaving, they're behaving like things are going okay, but they're walking around feeling as though we're in the Great Depression, which is in of itself, sometimes feelings don't care about your facts. Quite often they don't care about your facts. And this is something that Republicans are going to need to figure out the messaging on this. And I think they're doing an increasingly better job, but I've noticed this, and I think it's part of the reason why Robert Kennedy's stopping by. I think I'm seeing a lot of Trump administration people trying to get very serious about trying to get out there and try to start making the case for some of the great things that are happening. For example, this prescription drug pricing, the fact that those are plummeting is a historic victory for the president, and I do feel like a lot of people are not getting that message. So we talk a lot about that on this show, but is not making it into the bloodstream of some the casual news consumers, and that is something Republicans have got to figure out if these polls are any indication of where the sentiment is right now. I'll break down some of these polls when we come back, plus some variety for you, some funny Dunking on Dem clips to come. This is The Marlowe Show.
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1: 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Best news app in the game. And it's addictive. It's very addictive. Geert Wilders, the Dutch politician who is one of the, I would say, the most hawkish people on immigration in the world and does not want the West to get overrun by the third world, has a exclusive piece with us up today. We should be worried about demographic change, not climate change. This works out really well. I was thinking about this a lot. I played that Harry Enten clip yesterday of how the Democrats lost the debate on climate change. No one cares anymore. And that's a big victory for us. We really worked hard on that as a conservative movement to make sure that people are not fixated on creating massive amounts of socialism and communism with this myth that we're going to fix climate change. And the people who are calling all these shots all live on the coast. So we won that battle. It's good to see that. And we should be worried, though, about demographic change because the West has an addiction to importing the third world. Really, really important. All right. Speaking of Harry Enten, I got a clip of him. Guys, do we have the fresh cut that I sent around? Is that ready to rock for me? Because I want to get in some polls. We do have it. Roger Wicker Jr. has dutifully grabbed it for me. Can we play cut 17 now, guys?
16: You see that Mike Rogers is ahead right by 4 points. Well, I was interested because I couldn't think of another example where you actually had a Democratic candidate who was down at least 4 points. 4 points in a Senate poll in Michigan, and it turns out for this entire century, Abdullah Syed is the only one in a poll that meets CNN standards for publication. This is extremely, extremely, extremely unusual. Abdullah Syed breaking records in the ways that you don't want to. In fact, he is the first Democrat down by this much, as I said, in a century since 1994.
1: It's amazing. So Saeed not polling well in Michigan, which is a positive, and I'll give you some. I'll balance this out with some negative polling numbers that I'm seeing that I'm not loving some of these trends, but pretty remarkable thing. Byron York went through this Fox News poll with El Saeed, and it's really interesting because him versus Rogers, Mike Rogers, in that race, white men with no college degree, Syed is getting dominated 63-37 with a college degree, 55-43 Rogers still ahead. White women with no college degree prefer Rogers by 32 points. White women with a college degree, 37 Rogers, 60 El Saeed. Amazing. Amazing. And you got to wonder what this is about. It's the Dennis Prager always warning that you go to college and you unlearn a lot of the good stuff your parents taught you. You go to college, you get stupider. And clearly this is the case, but white women with college degrees, the only, I think, demographic that Kamala Harris improved upon over Biden and continue to be the backbone of the Democrat Party. And this is what explains stuff like all those women applauding the late-term abortions in Massachusetts this week, which was just truly shocking stuff just to see that. People just so excited about murdering babies literally up until the moment of birth. And who knows, maybe beyond birth, what happens if the baby comes out of the birth canal? Remember, who's a guy, Ralph Northam in Virginia, who said the doctor and the mother can have a conversation after the baby's born during an abortion? Horrific stuff. Horrific stuff. A lot of evil running through the Democrat Party right now. Other polls that I do want to highlight, though. Oh, you know, before I move on, I will note that El Saeed getting lit up because of his dogs, his policy with dogs when he was the Detroit health director, was started in 2015. The city's animal control department had allegations of severe animal mistreatment. So I'm saying we even scratched the surface with this guy. But he, when he took over the Detroit Animal Care and Control, that they ended up euthanizing over 1,000 dogs, 29 cats in 1 year. An former employee said that animals died from inadequate food and medical care. And it's also noteworthy because his buddy, Hassan Piker, has been on streams abusing his dog. So just a remarkable thing. But they're trying to sell us now. They've got a new angle on this. This came from the London Telegraph saying that the Democrats, this is about them having a sexy socialist summer. And they lump in El Sayed, who's apparently sexy. This is news to me. I know he's not a bad-looking guy, but I don't know. He's very cringy online. He does all these things that are just inviting people to make fun of him online. Hassan Piker, who is pro-terrorism, so I guess that's sexy to Democrats now. And then they were lumping in Nitya Ramen as someone who's sexy. It never crossed my mind. I'm out here in L.A. It never crossed my mind that one of her appeals is that she's sexy. I will tell you, though, I think this piece is wrong. It's a weird take. But overall, don't underestimate the superpower of being good looking. People pay attention to you. It really does work out. So I do recommend everyone hit the gym, look as good as possible. But that's their new marketing, is that vote for us because we're sexy. And I do think it could work, but I just don't think it's real. I don't think it's real. All right. Other things to note, other polls I want to throw out there. One of them is this special election for Ohio Senate with Sherrod Brown beating Husted out there by 8 points in the latest Fox News poll. These Fox polls, though, they could be off. They're not the best pollsters. They have Vivi Ramaswamy up by 2 points in his race for governor. He needs to win by about 10 to bring people up with him on that ballot to help those down ticket races. So a lot of troubling poll news, but we'll more to come, plus Secretary Kennedy when we come back.
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23: With SRN News, I'm John Scott. A suspect arrested and will be charged in connection with the vandalism of the World War II Memorial on the National Mall. Melissa Ferris, charged with depredation against property of the United States and destruction of veterans' memorials. The offenses carry penalties of up to 10 years in prison. In consumer news, Kaluli, recalling about 250,000 mini-fridges due to fire and burn hazards. The recall affects 10-liter and 15-liter mini-fridges with an electric switch that can short-circuit. Those sold between January 2019 and October 2024. Scotty Scheffler birdied the first five holes and shot a 9-under 61 on Friday to take a three-stroke lead in the FedEx St. Jude Championship. This is SRN News.
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1: Thinking about those liberal white women, I can't help but think about it, how they keep voting for Democrats and giving the Democrats that power. I have this clip of Chelsea Handler that we found over at Breitbart News today, which just blew my mind, and I want to play it for you. Cut, I think it's 16 now, guys.
6: We're going to get Todd Blanche. He's going to be confirmed, and he's going to overturn Roe v. Wade. We're all sitting around. All these men who have these powerful platforms are sitting around watching this happen to women, to communities that you could instead be supporting. You don't have to, like, turn over a whole new leaf. It's just about being a decent human being.
1: That is, I don't know if she went to college, by the way, so I got to look that up. But I'll tell you, certainly a liberal white woman who was unaware that we actually overturned Roe versus Wade 3 years ago. And I'm sad to say that abortions went up. They went up each year since because of the medical, the way you can do the online telehealth and you can get the abortion pills. All right. Speaking of health, we got Robert Kennedy on the line. Let's talk to him right now. All right. Very pleased to welcome back to the broadcast Health and Human Services Secretary Robert Kennedy, Jr. Secretary, I've got a long list, and I know your time is always very in high demand. Let's start, though, with the thing that everyone wants to hear about the most, Fauci's text. You literally wrote the book on this guy. It's got to feel good that it was a called shot, but it's got to feel kind of bad what he put the country through. So I want to ask you, what was surprising in the latest revelations from his text messages?
24: I mean, the description of kind of what he did in my book was accurate, but just this massive delta between what he was telling himself every day and then what he was telling the country, the contrast between those two things juxtaposed on each other on a daily basis, was still really bracing. You know, he was in January 20th, 2020, he talked about how he had just talked to all of the 16 epidemiologists who went on to sign the Lancet paper, and that they had all agreed that this could not have come from the Wuhan lab. And then they all went 2 days later and published this piece that said that it came from the Wuhan lab. And that's the story he maintained for 2 years. And just to see him even acknowledging to himself, because you never know what, you know, people are telling themselves in private. But he knew that he was lying, and he it was something about his character that made him feel that that was okay. And then the other thing, Alex, that was striking was just the, you know, the level of vanity, the giddiness at his celebrity, at how famous he was, and how much he was enjoying that, and how focused his energies were on that rather than on, you know, really discerning the difficult truths about public health, the decisions that were being made, and trying to really figure out what was happening. And there was none of that. It was all make people do what we want them to do and then, you know, enjoy the fame.
1: Yeah, it's just from the knowing it was from the lab to the bragging about the lockdowns in New York and California. The latest one, as we're having this conversation, is that his hypocrisy on the vaccines for pregnant women. First of all, Mr. Secretary, why are we recommending experimental vaccines for pregnant women at all?
24: Well, we should have never done that. I mean, the vaccines were untested in pregnant women. The technology was brand new. It shouldn't have been given to children, and it should not, definitely not, should not have been given to pregnant women. And, you know, there's all kinds of studies out there now that show that it had a catastrophic impact on pregnancy.
1: And, so then what happens? What do we do now? Because people want him to be held to account to some degree. What is your hope?
24: Well, the problem with prosecuting Dr. Fauci is that the Biden administration gave him a full pardon for all of his crimes up till the date that President Biden left office. And so it makes it difficult. And then the vaccines themselves are immune from liability. And, the, you know, Moderna and Pfizer and the company that produced them.
1: That's right.
24: Are immune from liability because of the PREP Act. So it's the same dilemma that we've been in with vaccines since 1986. If you can't sue them, if you can't do discovery, it's very easy for people to maintain this fiction that everything is fine, everything, you know, they're all safe and effective. But, you know, the one place where the companies tell the truth is on the manufacturer's insert. Because it's the only ploy that they can get sued if they know about an adverse event, in other words, a bad side effect that is likely to be caused by the vaccines, and if they lie about that on the manufacturer's inserts. So every vaccine comes with a manufacturer's insert in the package, and they list hundreds of injuries, including encephalopathy, which is brain swelling, and anaphylaxis leading potentially to death, and seizures, and all of these other really serious injuries. And there are kids across the country who are experiencing these things. And it may be rare, but we should still be paying attention to them. You know, injuries from measles are extremely rare injuries and deaths. But we still pay attention to them. And what the mainstream media wants me to do is just to lie about, you know, about what we know, which is what Dr. Fauci was doing, and what we don't know, and not admit to any kind of possibility that a vaccine could cause an injury. But as you know, there are people all over the country who are injured, who are trying to tell their stories, and the mainstream media will not give them a voice.
1: Well, Secretary, you've got about three or four new major initiatives that I want to make sure the audience hears about. The first one is you've got an executive order on vaccines, or the president does. Trump calling for spacing out childhood vaccines. What's in the order? What's behind it?
24: Well, the new executive order essentially fortifies the earlier ACIP decision, the decision by the Advisory Committee on Immunization Practices, where they looked at the schedule in the United States and they compared it with the vaccine schedules in peer nations to try to devise what the best practice should be and what the best science says. And they cut the vaccine schedule from 17 vaccines down to 11. And remember, Alex, you know, when I was a kid, I got three vaccines. And I was fully compliant. And we did not have, you know, huge outbreaks of infectious disease in my generation. People got measles. People got chickenpox. They got chicken soup. And, you know, there was not, there weren't people dropping dead all over from infectious disease. My kids got 94 doses of 17 vaccines. That's more than any country in the world. We have the most aggressive vaccine schedule. And now there's a decline in vaccination coverage because people don't trust it anymore.
1: Yeah.
24: So what we're trying to do is to do what the Europeans do. They don't have mandates there. And yet they have a lot, they have very high levels of compliance because people trust the public health agency.
1: Yeah, yeah, this is it. This is step one of a multi-step process. You got to restore the trust, and forcing people to take stuff is obviously not helping with the trust.
24: Right, exactly. That's the experiment we did during COVID. And, you know, at the end of COVID, it was only 10% compliance with the booster schedule. So the CDC was recommending, I think, 9 boosters. And fewer than 10% of Americans were complying. So they no longer trust CDC. And they don't trust the mainstream media. And, you know, we need to start restoring institutional trust, which is absolutely critical for public health. It's absolutely critical that people believe the government agencies when they say something. And that means that the government agencies have to trust the people and trust that they can tell them the truth, trust them when they don't know something, when they do know something, and then give them the best advice, but not, you know, mandate things or tell them things in order to tell them things that are not true or unprovable in order to manipulate them into a certain outcome.
1: All right, so a couple other things I want to hit. The FDA's proposed mandatory GRAS, which is generally recognized as safe notifications for ingredients introduced to the U.S. food supply. What is this and how big is it?
24: Well, in 1948, when the FDA began regulating food ingredients, the Congress created a loophole for certain ingredients that were so well known and so well characterized, like vinegar and salts and yeast and wheat and flour, that they said the companies are not going to be required to test the safety or prove the safety of these generally recognized as safe products. The industry hijacked that loophole, and they made it apply to every new ingredient. So, you know, they began in the 1950s, 60s, 70s, and 80s, creating these laboratory-created food-like substances and then self-grassing them. In other words, just declaring that they were generally recognized as safe, so that they didn't have to produce any safety studies for FDA or even tell FDA what ingredients are being added. And because of that, we're the only country in the world where anything like that's possible. And because of that, we have 10,000 ingredients in our food, whereas Europeans only have 400.
1: That's too many ingredients, Mr. Secretary. I don't have to be a scientist to know. It's too many.
24: Yeah, it's too many, and we have no... FDA does not even know what they are, and it doesn't even have a good number about how many there are. And so what we've done is we've changed the GRAS standard so that the companies have to report to us every new ingredient that they add. And so at least we'll know they're going to have to, we're going back now and forcing them to produce their safety studies for the most heavily used ingredients. So, you know, we need to do more, but we can't, my agency is, does not have the power to do what we really need to do, which is to get rid of the grass standard altogether. And Congress needs to do that, and we've asked Congress to do it. And there's now bipartisan legislation on Capitol Hill to do exactly that.
1: All right, so we have more with Secretary Kennedy after the break. But before we get there, I want to tell you about one thing that is important for expectant mothers is to try to make sure they have their babies, because that's what we're all about in the show. It's all about life. It's all about trying to come up with ways so that Americans are thriving. And one of the best ways to do that is with Preborn. 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When a young woman sees her baby and hears her baby's heartbeat, it doubles the chance that she'll choose life. 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
15: 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Start your morning with a voice you know and trust. Dave Elswick, bringing you the issues that matter to Arkansas, the news behind the headlines, and conversations you won't hear anywhere else. Then, in the afternoon, stay informed and fired up with Doc Washburn, breaking down the biggest stories of the day and what they mean for you. And all day long, hear from some of the biggest voices in talk radio. CNN's Scott Jennings, Mike Gallagher, and Larry Elder, bringing you sharp insight, lively debate, and the perspective you've been looking for. 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
1: The team, Greg Evan, Sean McConnell, Roger Wicker Jr., Rick Locke, Garrett Cholley, Matt Tibble, Ricky Lopez, Misty Callahan, John Cassio, Daniel West. I'm about to record a podcast with Emma Jo Morris where we will do a deep dive on the latest Hunter Biden interviews, particularly his interview with Tucker Carlson. 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And a lot of news for you. 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Breitbart.com, a shocking story out of Kentucky, an illegal alien accused of raping and sodomizing a 15-year-old girl. But the thing that strikes me the most is illegal alien from Mexico named Ronaldo Zenobio Vasquez. He had a prior DUI. So we have criminals coming in this country illegally, getting convicted of crimes, and then being allowed to stay. Shocking stuff over there. Another humiliation for me out in California, Culver City, which is near where I grew up, just one town over. There was some outrage that a new In-N-Out burger was going to be come on board. And the reason why is because it's good food, fresh food, delicious. It is an economic engine for the area. People go to In-N-Out and seek them out, some of the best fast food in the world. And residents were upset because it causes pollution because of all the cars idling. So now the city has banned all new drive-thrus. So the green woke agenda, it continues. It is alive and well, and we need to make sure that we're ever vigilant and diligent. We got to win every single election. All right, let's throw back to Robert Kennedy Jr. You're in California the past few days doing your Take Back Your Health tour. Tell us about that and your new Real Food show. I checked it out, your first episode with Jeffrey Zakarian, who's all over my Instagram feed. He's a lot of fun and is in great shape. What do you do with these initiatives?
24: Well, the Real Food show, you know, we flipped the food pyramid, Alex. When I came into office, we were given dietary guidelines that were developed during the Biden administration that were 453 pages long. They were incomprehensible, and they were written by food industry lobbyists, and they reflected the mercantile impulses that had put Fruit Loops at the top of the food pyramid. So they just weren't science-based. So we got the best nutritionists in America from the best universities. We locked them in a room for 11 months. And we said, come out with food, with dietary guidelines that are less than 10 pages, that are science-based.

0: easy to cook, and it's been really fun for me, and it's changed my diet a lot because I've learned to cook a lot of new stuff.
1: That's really cool. I know you got Chef Gruhl on there, who's been on my show before, who's an amazing guy. It's all on your YouTube page. I'm sure you can find it wherever you're getting your shows, The Real Food Show, and you will learn a lot. So I guess we'll round out with just a quick question on the $20 burrito that everyone's talking about. Secretary, you're aware of this. You have so much that you got going, but I'm sure you're of the mindset that you don't need $20 for a burrito.
0: You definitely don't need $20 for a burrito. And we did a show yesterday with Andre Rush where we made a burrito for under $3. Oh, and it was, and very, very high quality.
1: Amazing stuff. You've got a lot of work that I want to ask you about that you're doing, trying to get make a stop to the transgender hysteria with children and in the medical community. But I will be respectful of your time. I've already exceeded what your staff suggested. So we'll say goodbye for now, Secretary Kennedy, but I always appreciate you joining the Marlowe Show and come back anytime.
0: Thank you very much for having me, Alex.
1: So one thing that's really cool also is that right before we recorded, he announced a new initiative, something called Wolves in White Coats with the Vice President and Admiral Brian Christine, who is going to be on the show. I'll probably tape with him on Monday, so I'll share some of that with you maybe Tuesday, or definitely on the podcast feed as well. But now they're going to go after doctors who are giving pediatric gender-affirming care, which really means transing the children, and they're going to go after their financial incentives, insurance, billing. They're going to go after the whole gamut, and this is getting stuff done. It's great stuff. You'd love to see it. That's today's show. Go in peace to love and serve the Lord. Thanks for listening and watching.
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4: 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So I know the president's got a lot more information. But I think we should keep the heat on. 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
2: With SRN News, I'm John Scott. In remarks to reporters at Joint Base Andrews, President Trump downplayed concerns about the USS Abraham Lincoln's extended deployment in the Middle East.
3: Family members of U.S. service members are concerned about the conditions on board the USS Lincoln.
4: Well, no, that ship is moving. No, they're not. That ship is moving right now, or very shortly, and it's being replaced with another very similar ship. No. Not nearly long enough. Thank you, everybody.
2: The Navy acknowledges that the war has created an environment where traditional supply hubs in the Middle East were disrupted by combat actions. Tropical storm Lala forming Thursday in the Pacific and is expected to become a hurricane while approaching the Big Island of Hawaii. Senior hurricane specialist John Cagliosi of the National Hurricane Center says Lala expected to become stronger.
5: The system is moving off to the west-northwest and approaching the Big Island of Hawaii. We do expect it to strengthen on its approach, and we are forecasting it to become a Category 1 hurricane as it nears the Big Island of Hawaii. It should be there during the day on Saturday, their local time.
2: Hurricane warning in effect for Hawaii County. Outside the New York City courtroom, Karen Freeman Agnifilio, Luigi Mangione's attorney, tells reporters that her client has pleaded guilty to two federal counts of stalking and admitted that he shot Brian Thompson.
6: With today's guilty plea, Mr. Mangione has accepted full responsibility for the death of Brian Thompson, arising from the events of December 4th, 2024, outside of the United Healthcare Investor Conference here in Midtown Manhattan.
2: The Army identifying two Fort Hood helicopter pilots who were killed when their Apache crashed during a maintenance test flight in Central Texas. This is SRN News.
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2: There are some issues people don't want to talk about.
8: According to a new study from the Foundation for Individual Rights and Expression, only about one-third of Americans feel very comfortable expressing their views on abortion. When it comes to transgenderism, just 25% feel safe saying what they really feel. And about 22% say they would feel comfortable expressing themselves on the Israeli-Palestinian conflict. The Foundation says a lot of people fear their opinions will cause them to be punished. Michael Harrington reporting.
2: A WNBA task force of team presidents and general managers met this week to discuss transgender athletes, but did not make any changes to eligibility rules. The league's collective bargaining agreement states that only players who are women are eligible to play, but it does not include any more specific language defining male or female. Two former NBA players have already declared themselves eligible for next year's WNBA draft. This is SRN News. Japan dealing with record flooding. It's blamed for at least four deaths east of Tokyo. Heavy rains forcing people from their homes and leaving thousands stranded at a major airport.
9: The Japan Meteorological Agency issued its highest level warning as more than a third of Chiba's municipalities faced dangerous flooding and landslides. It was downgraded one level as the storm subsided, but at the peak, more than 400,000 people were ordered to evacuate. Roads were submerged in water and power was cut to tens of thousands of homes. Stranded commuters spent the night in a government building. Officials warn heavy rain could continue through Friday.
2: The BBC's Karumi Mori reporting from Tokyo. Vote counting in Zambia's presidential election suspended and then restarted under heightened security over reports of violence against election officials and the theft of ballot boxes in that country. More details at srnnews.com.
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12: Monday, have a great weekend, first of all. Get out and enjoy your weekend. It's going to be beautiful, except it's going to be extremely hot. So make sure you follow all of those great ideas of hydrating, wearing light clothing, etc., to get ready for your Monday. Monday, Bible guys are on to start things off, and then we'll move into the guys in the power panel. We'll talk about everything that was on the news on the weekend.
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14: Breaking news to start, Luigi Mangione pleading guilty to federal charges in New York. We have breaking news on this case of the vigilante CEO killer. And later this hour, legal analyst Danny Savalos from NBC News will help us break it all down. What does this mean for the state case? We'll ask Danny later in the show. North Korea threatening a strong response to upcoming joint U.S. and South Korean military exercises. The allies describe the drills as defensive, but Pyongyang calls them preparations for war. The United States is urging Israeli Prime Minister Benjamin Netanyahu to condemn militant settlers accused of surrounding Palestinian homes and cutting off water and power in the West Bank. Talk about that later in the show. Lots of news today. It's Friday, August the 14th. I'm Scott Jennings, broadcasting for Salem and coming to you live from Louisville, Kentucky. On this day, 1945, after 6 years of war and nearly 4 years of American bloodshed in the Pacific, the news finally came. Japan had surrendered. President Harry Truman stepped before reporters at the White House and announced that the most destructive war in human history was ending. Cut three.
15: This afternoon, a message from the Japanese government in reply to the message forwarded to that government by the Secretary of State on August 11th. I deem this reply a full acceptance of the Potsdam Declaration, which specifies the unconditional surrender of Japan. In the reply, there is no qualification. Arrangements are now being made for the formal signing of the surrender terms at the earliest possible moment.
14: Across America, the sounds of church bells and factory whistles pierce the air. Strangers embraced one another in the streets. In Times Square, a sailor kissed a nurse, an unforgettable photograph that captured the joy of a nation suddenly at peace. But in Japan, the surrender news came in a voice the citizens of that nation had never heard. Emperor Hirohito, treated almost like a deity, addressed his people by radio, speaking in a formal, almost mysterious language. He never actually used the word surrender. Instead, he said Japan had decided to endure the unendurable. Hear what that sounded like. Cut four.
16: ここに重要なる汝神密神は
14: The formal documents would be signed aboard the USS Missouri in September, but for millions of Americans, this was the moment World War II ended. Victory over Japan, announced on this day, August 14th, 1945. All right, let's get to the news today, and it is breaking news, a major development in this story that's captivated the nation. Luigi Mangione has pleaded guilty in federal court and admitted to killing United Healthcare CEO Brian Thompson. Mangione told the judge, he said it plainly, quote, "I shot Mr. Thompson in Manhattan, and he died." He admitted using false pretenses to track Thompson, manufacturing part of a gun with a 3D printer, and traveling to New York to carry out the December 2024 assassination. Mangione pleaded guilty to two federal stalking counts resulting in death without a plea agreement. He faces up to life in prison on each count when sentenced on December the 18th. But the legal fight is not over. Mangione still faces a separate New York State murder trial. His attorneys are now arguing that proceeding with that case would violate state protections against double jeopardy. Prosecutors say they'll fight against that effort. Coming up later this hour, legal analyst Danny Savalos is here to give us more details on this breaking news, Luigi Mangione admitting to killing United Healthcare CEO Brian Thompson. The USS George Washington is heading toward the Middle East to replace the Abraham Lincoln, which has now spent more than 260 consecutive days at sea. Democratic lawmakers and some military families say sailors aboard the Lincoln have faced supply shortages and deteriorating conditions as the Lincoln has been continuously engaged in the fight against Iran. But Defense Secretary Pete Hegseth says those reports have been completely misrepresented. The Navy says the crew has clean water and healthy meals. But 260 days is a long time, and the Washington Carrier Group is on the way as we speak. And speaking of what's going on in the Middle East, the United States is warning Iran that the naval blockade surrounding the country could become effectively permanent. Defense Secretary Hegseth says the American military can maintain the operation indefinitely, just rotating Navy ships through the region for as long as it takes. The announcement follows the breakdown of ceasefire negotiations and continued Iranian attacks against commercial shipping in the Strait of Hormuz. The blockade prevents vessels from entering or leaving Iranian ports, cutting deeply into Iran's oil revenue and its ability, therefore, to finance military operations. Treasury Secretary Scott Bessent here in the United States is also promising another round of punishing economic sanctions. The message from the U.S. to Iran is straightforward. America does not need to launch another major military operation to keep up crippling pressure. The Navy can stay, the blockade can continue, and Iran's economy can remain isolated until its leaders change course. The risk, of course, is that Iran further retaliates in the Strait, where roughly one-fifth of the world's oil and natural gas normally passes, and further risk to what that could do to oil prices. Quick check of the markets on that front. Oil sitting now between $81 and $82 a barrel. More national park vandalism in Washington, D.C. This time they've hit the World War II Memorial. They used spray paint on one of D.C.'s most beautiful and important monuments. And there's a breaking update on this story just into the show. Federal authorities have arrested a woman named Melissa Ferris, accusing her of pouring soap into the memorial fountain and spray painting "clean hands, dirty money" on the actual monument itself. She now faces two federal felonies, depredation of government property, and destruction of a veterans memorial. Each carries up to 10 years in prison. I hope she gets as much jail time as the law allows. Listen to this. Pretty remarkable story, actually. Did you know that prescription drug prices are falling at their fastest rate in over 60 years? 60 years. New government data shows prices dropped another 0.8% in July, continuing a decline driven by cheaper generic and biosimilar drugs, new Medicare negotiated prices, and the Trump administration's agreements with major drug makers. White House says its most favored nation strategy is working. Experts agree that the Trump policy pressure is contributing to the price decline. Sounds like a midterm message to me. Every party and politician says, I'll lower your prescription drug prices, but only one did it, Trump and the Republicans. I need to apologize to you, dear listeners, and all the hullabaloo about Maine and Michigan and other politics news. Well, I've neglected Texas. Remember Texas, where the Democrats have nominated supposed male James Tallarico for the United States Senate? He's back in the news. He bills himself as a Christian pastor, but he has strange views on Christianity. Here's the latest from Tallarico. He calls the Bible propaganda that should not be pushed on children. Take a listen. Cut two.
16: And then the last one is maybe the most insidious. It was a new state curriculum that would teach Christian Bible stories as historical fact, as the only truth to our youngest students. And I mean kindergarten, first graders. These are kids who aren't able to think for themselves yet. They haven't formed their own world. Propaganda to push indoctrination on those youngest students is deeply immoral.
14: Propaganda. That's what James Tallarico says the Bible is, and that it's immoral to tell these Bible stories to the children. What sort of a Christian pastor is James Tallarico again? Not a very good one. Scott Jennings here on Salem. Thanks for being with us today. I want to talk to you about supplements. When you think about them, well, what would your questions be? Does this work and can I trust it? Legitimate questions. 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Could you be the next person with a story? 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A three-week supply is but $17.76. I hope you do it, and I hope you tell us your Relief Factor story very soon. More news after this. It's Scott Jennings on Salem. Stay with us. You know, we hear a lot these days about conviction, but real conviction isn't measured by what you say when it's easy. It is measured by what you're willing to do when your beliefs are tested. And that's what makes Charlie Kirk, American Martyr, worth watching. Oh, our friend Charlie. At its heart, this is not a political story. It is the story of a man whose Christian faith shaped his character, guided his decisions, and gave him the courage to stand firm in the face of opposition. Charlie understood that faith isn't something that we practice for an hour on Sunday and then leave it behind. It's meant to influence how we live, how we lead, and how we serve others every day. Charlie's story challenges each of us to consider the legacy that we're building through our own faithfulness and whether we are willing to live boldly for Christ when it matters most. Go to angel.com/SJ. Do it today. Become an Angel Guild member. And when you do, you can watch Charlie Kirk, American Martyr, and help bring more stories of faith, courage, and conviction to audiences around the world.
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21: In 1783, the Revolutionary War was nearly over, but America's future remained uncertain. Officers in the Continental Army were angry. Congress had failed to provide promised pay, and some considered using the Army's power to force the government's hand. George Washington understood their frustration, but he also knew the liberty they had fought to win could be destroyed by the very army that secured it. Washington confronted his officers and urged them to choose honor, patience, and loyalty to the Republic over rebellion. He could have used their anger to increase his own power. Instead, he used his influence to restrain it. Power asks what it can take. Character asks what duty requires. Washington's lesson still stands. Freedom survives when leaders place principle above ambition and remain faithful to God, country, and the people they serve.
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14: Friday, August the 14th, more politics news for you today. This is important. Hakeem Jeffries is the leader of the Democrats in the U.S. House, and he gave a speech this week. And frankly, what he said, I think every voter needs to hear before they cast a ballot in the midterm. He says Democrats are considering what he calls dramatic reform, his words, not mine, of the United States Supreme Court if they regain power in Washington. By reform, what he means is changing the institution because Democrats don't like some of the rulings of the court. You know, this is what they accuse Trump of, by the way. They say he's going to destroy institutions, or they say he is going to engage in authoritarian or totalitarian activity. What is more authoritarian than destroying an institution that doesn't give you an outcome that you want? It's the Supreme Court. They make decisions based on the laws and the Constitution. Sometimes they go Trump's way. Sometimes they don't. There have been major cases on both fronts. It's hardly a wholly owned subsidiary of Trump. It's actually been even-handed. But that's not good enough for Democrats. They don't want it to be even-handed. They want 100% of the rulings to go against Trump and the Republicans and for the Democrats. That's how they see the court, not as a venue for the law or justice. They see the court as a venue for politics. And as we know, Democrats don't tolerate anybody deviating from the demanded politics. Get out of line one time and we'll come and destroy you. That includes the Supreme Court. Jeffrey says the options they are considering include expanding the court, otherwise known as court packing. They also are looking at imposing 18-year term limits. That's to get rid of Clarence Thomas, let's be honest, and the other conservative judges who've been on for a while. They also, Jeffries, I should say, is also getting some support for this out on the campaign trail. Kamala Harris, noted scholar, and the socialist Michigan Senate nominee Abdul El Sayed, they have also supported expanding the court. This is an important reminder about the stakes of these elections. Again, they yell and yell and yell about Trump being a threat to democratic institutions. But when just one institution occasionally produces a decision they don't like, the democratic answer is to seize power and restructure it until they get the outcomes they want. That's not justice. That has nothing to do with the law. That has everything to do with authoritarianism and the quest for complete and total power over you and your life. The Supreme Court has had 9 justices since 1869. What Democrats want to do is put enough judges on there to essentially turn it into another political body, another House of Representatives. And you can bet who they would nominate. You'd have 100 Ketanji Brown Jacksons being put on the court. Barely literate in the law, but more than literate in the politics of the day. Everybody needs to pay attention to what they're promising. They are promising to destroy the democratic institutions of this country. That is how bad Trump derangement syndrome is. Speaking of the election, that's the stakes. What's the score right now? Fox News has a couple of polls out today. And I draw your attention to Michigan. This is one of the big ones. Mike Rogers, the Republican, leads Abdul El Sayed, the socialist I mentioned, 51% to 47%. Let's listen to Harry Enten from CNN talk about it. Cut 12.
0: Because Abdul El-Sayed is in trouble in Michigan. Take a look here. Michigan Senate Rogers versus El-Sayed. Look at this. A new Fox News poll. Rogers is actually up by 4 points. He's up by 4 points. It's close, but a Republican is ahead in Michigan. And why? Why? What is going on? Look among independents. Rogers actually leads by 5. This is extremely unusual because across the political map, as I was looking at these different Fox News polls, I couldn't find another example where the Republican was actually leading among independents. And it turns out that candidate quality may, in fact, matter, at least in terms of how voters see it.
14: So right now, Rogers is ahead among independents. He's ahead with men that don't have a college degree. He's ahead with men that do have a college degree. He's ahead with white women that don't have a college degree. The group that supports El Sayed, of course, white women with college degree. Now let's zoom down to Ohio. Not as good of a story for the Republicans. Right now, in Ohio, they find the Democrat Sherrod Brown leading the incumbent John Husted 53-45. So if Republicans win in Michigan but lose in Ohio, it will be a one-for-one trade. Governor's race in Ohio is also pretty close. So we'll keep an eye on these polls, and there's going to be a lot of polls, and I don't want to overdo it. But right now, Ohio and Michigan shaping up to be two huge states. We'll take a break and come back with more news right after this.
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2: With SRN News, I'm John Scott. Luigi Mangione pleading guilty to federal stalking charges in the killing of UnitedHealthcare CEO Brian Thompson. He admitted to following Thompson to an investor conference in 2024 and shooting him on a New York City street. At sentencing, he faces life in prison. His lawyer seeking to dismiss a separate New York state murder case on double jeopardy grounds. Tropical storm Lala expected to strengthen into a hurricane as it approaches Hawaii's Big Island. President Trump's administration asking the U.S. Supreme Court to allow the White House to continue construction on its $400 million ballroom project while it appeals a lower court's order to halt the work. And Reddit will join the S&P 500 next week, the company joining the benchmark index as of Tuesday. This is SRN News.
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14: Friday, August the 14th. Coming up in just a few minutes, we have NBC News legal analyst Danny Savalos. He's going to come in and help us understand what happened in court in New York today with Luigi Mangione. The breaking news, in case you've missed it, is that Luigi has pleaded guilty to federal stalking charges, and that could put him in jail for life. What is still hanging out there are the state murder charges in New York. His lawyers are arguing that the guilty plea today and what he's admitted to in open court should get him out of the state charges. I want to understand this better. So we got Danny coming by in just a few minutes as we cover the Luigi Mangione situation. You know, interestingly, Hollywood Sean, I don't know if you remember this or not, but I think the first day I ever appeared on Salem Radio was a day that they had asked me to come in and fill in one day for the legend Mike Gallagher. So I showed up at the Salem office down in New York City. It was cold. It was December, right after the election. And I showed up down at the Salem office. And about the time I got there, this story was unfolding. This murder happened early in the morning. Brian Thompson was going to a conference or a company meeting or something outside of one of the hotels there in Midtown. And so about the time we were going on the air, this started to break. And I remember spending all morning, really, talking about this case. And now here we are all these months later, a year and a half later, and we're on Salem Radio, and Luigi Mangione is admitting in open court that he did it. What's been amazing about that case, to be honest, is the number of fans, the number of cult-like followers that Luigi Mangione has collected. He really has inspired a national anti-corporate vigilante cult. People out there who were saying, yeah, violence against people we don't like and corporations and politicians, that's a good thing, and this guy's our hero. It's pretty disgusting, actually, when you think about it. Anyway, Danny Savalos coming by just a little bit to break down the legal piece. I want to turn some attention to Nevada's 2nd Congressional District. This is a sprawling seat that covers most of northern Nevada, from Reno to Sparks and Carson City. We've got Fallon, Elko, Eli, or Ellie. We'll have to ask our next guest how you pronounce it. It combines the fast-growing Reno suburbs with some ranching and mining and public lands communities across rural Nevada. Politically, this is the state's only Republican-leaning district. It has a Cook rating of R+7. So on balance, Republicans should be a little bit favored here. President Trump carried this district by 14 points last time. Democrats have never won the seat, but for the first time in 15 years, Congressman Mark Amadei is not on the ballot because he's retiring, and Republicans have nominated retired Air Force Lieutenant Colonel Dave Flippo. He's a political newcomer, but he did have the support of President Trump in the primary, and he's facing a Democrat named Teresa Benitez Thompson, who is a former state legislator. I think Republicans start here with a clear advantage, but with no incumbent and open seat, Democrats are feeling plucky in northern Nevada. But let's hear what Dave Flippo is telling the voters of northern Nevada. Cut one.
11: Lieutenant Colonel David Flippo, a father, a grandfather, married to his high school sweetheart, Dawn, for 42 years. David spent his life defending our country. 4 deployments to Iraq and awarded the Bronze Star. Endorsed by President Trump. Ready to stand with ICE and deport the illegal immigrants. Stop men in girls' sports and girls' bathrooms. And a total ban on gender change operations performed on minors.
12: Endorsed by Turning Point Action.
13: I'm David Flippo, and I approve this message.
14: And joining us now to discuss the race is the Republican nominee, David Flippo. David, good to hear your voice today, sir, and it was nice to see you. I was out in Reno, as you know, recently, and we met out there and had a great conversation, and I invited you to come on the show. I think this is an interesting campaign, and you won an interesting primary. So welcome in here to the Scott Jennings Show. Let's discuss it.
8: Scott, thanks for having me. You know, this is critical. This is a critical seat, as you are aware. But I tell you what, listening to you and your speech in Reno here, it truly inspired me. You know, the things that you were saying, we are all in agreement. We need to save this country. And there's so much. You know, I just wish you could show your speech that you did here over and over again, because it's going to inspire everybody that sees it. So thank you for coming here and doing that. But look, you stole a lot of my thunder. You told us all about the district here. And oh, by the way, it's Ely.
14: Ely. Okay.
8: Say that one.
14: You know, sometimes you see things on the page and you're like, oh boy, there's no pronunciation on here. I'm either going to take a shot in the dark or That's just right. admit that I don't know. And I admitted that, that I didn't know. Ely. Got
8: Absolutely.
14: It. Thank you.
8: Hey, it's a huge district. It takes me, it's an 8-hour drive east to west, and it's about a 5-hour drive north to south. So it's a lot of traveling to hit this district and hit it hard. And it's got urban, it's got rural. So I won 11 of the 13 counties in the primary, so everything went good. As you mentioned there, I was endorsed by President Trump. I was endorsed by Turning Point, Freedom Caucus, the conservative side of the party endorsed me heavily. So very proud of that. And it was a big win. I won by double digits in the primary. So now it's on to the general. And the Democrats have actually made this a target seat. They see it as an open seat to Congressman Amadeo's retirement. He did a great job. And, you know, it's time to move on. So we're fighting hard. We're not taking anything for granted in this race. We need all the help we can get, all the support. The Democrats, they have a candidate who fits a lot of squares. And, you know, being funded somewhat by the DSA and other parts of the party. So we're fighting hard. And, you know, we look forward to this campaign and taking it to the finish line in November.
14: Dave, I'm interested in your military background. You really served our country with distinction in Iraq. And, you know, you just, I mean, you won the Bronze Star. And you stood up these combat, I think three combat bases in Iraq. You led maintenance operations for all these combat aircraft. You had four total deployments. You know what it's like to put on the uniform. You know what it's like to serve and to love this country. You know what it's like to fight terrorists in the Middle East. And I'm curious about your experience and how that has informed your views of the Iranian conflict today.
8: Absolutely. Thanks for that. Look, my family served since the Revolutionary War. I had a corporal in the Virginia militia, actually. And so we've served all these years. And I come from a family of service and culture. You know, I'm looking forward to continuing that service as a member of Congress. Look, 24 years in the Air Force. I started off enlisted. I became an officer. I was a maintenance officer. I was a logistics officer. You mentioned the war there. I was logistics commander out of Kuwait, Al Jaber, Kuwait, in Iraq. I got the tasking to stand up those bases inside Iraq. So as we captured those bases, we had to get the logistics footprint in order to land the aircraft. And so we had to get the A-10s on battlefield closer to the Marines, closer to the Army, so they could do their job. And so we stood up Talil Air Base, to Kirkuk, and then Baghdad. I was in Baghdad when we captured Baghdad. So it was a lot of work, a lot of effort. You know, had over 1,000 airmen scattered throughout Iraq. Command and control was a problem, but we made it happen, and we were successful in that mission. So I retired as the aircraft maintenance commander up at Eielson Air Force Base in Alaska, and was then hired by BP Alaska to manage and create their maintenance program for them in Alaska on the oil fields. So I've got a pretty good breadth of experience. I'm no longer there at BP, and I own two small businesses. So the breadth of experience that I bring to the table for Congress is pretty wide.
14: And based on that experience, just sort of curious, how are you viewing the conflict with Iran? Obviously, we've been there for a few months now. I think we've made a lot of progress destroying their military. And you certainly faced down, I'm sure, Iranian terror proxies when you served in Iraq. What do you think the president ought to do now? How does this end, in your opinion?
8: Now, I think, you know, we need to put an end to it is what it needs to do. I think that the president has done a great job as far as doing everything he can to negotiate with these guys. They're just not willing to negotiate. It's unfortunate. They're a country that doesn't care about its people. They care about their regime more than they do their people. And, you know, it's time to end the war. It's to put a finish to it. If that means regime change, you know, I don't know. I don't know what it's going to look like. But, you know, I've spent my entire career over in the Middle East, and actually totaled 12 deployments before, between, if you count Desert Storm and Operation Southern Watch and Northern Watch and Iraqi Freedom. I just went on and on. You know, we have been at war with Iran for 47 years. And unfortunately, some of the media is sitting there saying that Trump is starting a war here. And I believe wholeheartedly that Trump is ending a war that's been going on for 47 years where Iran has been killing us.
14: Yeah, I do too. I think people seem to have amnesia about the last half century of what the world has been like with these butchers in Tehran in charge. Well, your experience, I think, will serve the Republicans well up in Washington, D.C., as decisions are made on this in the years ahead. I want to get to your opponent quickly. Her name is Teresa Benitez Thompson, quite liberal. She was in the Nevada legislature, and from what I count here, at least 11 tax increases or tax extensions she voted for, things on higher payroll taxes, business taxes, sales taxes, property taxes, fuel taxes, mining, and other taxes. She tax. That was the hallmark of her service. It seems to be a pretty bright line between a low-tax conservative like you and a high-tax liberal like Teresa Benitez Thompson.
8: You know, I'm a free market constitutional conservative, and I think we need to reduce taxes, and we need to get the federal government out of the business of controlling the state and local governments. She is a big government person. She believes that she can spend your money better than you can, and she believes that the federal government's job is to spend that money. She, and even the state, as a state legislator, you listed off there, you probably missed a few. But she is every tax increase that we've had here in Nevada. You know, she's a DEI. She, you know, you name it, she's done it on the left. And you know, everything that we're running against in this country, and I think we need to save this country, is kind of who she represents. So this is going to be a battle between which side this country is going to go. Are we going to go left, or are we going to go on the side of right so that we can save America?
14: It's common sense versus communism, as the speaker says. I know where you stand. David Flippo of Nevada's 2nd Congressional District, he's the constitutional conservative running. Look him up. He's an American hero, served our country, and now he seeks to go to Washington. David, thanks for your time. Great meeting you out in Reno a couple of weeks ago. I need to talk to you all about sleeping arrangements and specifically on what bed you are sleeping. If it's hot where you are, chances are it is. It's August. And you're a hot sleeper, and you wake up and it's sweaty, I must recommend to you the Ghost Bed. 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You try Ghost Bed, you get 101 nights to try it at home. 101 nights. 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It's a ghost bed, but the only reason you'll be shivering, it won't be with fright. It'll be with coolness. And I know that's what you want in a mattress. Danny Savalos is next. Scott Jennings on Salem. Stay with us.
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28: Well, the hamster died. We have a little hamster, and he turns a wheel, and that wheel is what powers our ability to put guests on the air. And just as we were coming into this segment, the hamster died, which means NBC News legal analyst Danny Savalos has not yet joined us, but he will momentarily because I sent Hollywood Sean to the pet store to get another hamster. And right on cue is NBC News legal analyst Danny Savalos. Danny, we're covering the breaking news of Luigi Mangione in court today, pleading guilty on the federal side. I'm just going to stop there and turn it over to you. What happened? It seemed dramatic. Tell us what happened and then what that means for the state murder charges.
29: Yeah, it's so dramatic, Scott. I mean, what a surprise. But here's the thing. A defendant can always plead guilty at any time. It's whether or not he gets a deal with the prosecutors and whether a judge accepts a deal. That is, it gives prosecutors and judges some control. But any defendant can pop in and have a change of plea hearing and plead guilty in federal court. And what this does, and you saw if you watched the colloquy where he had to answer under oath, and this is why, Scott, defense attorneys like me, I hate plea hearings because the defendant has to admit to a lot of stuff. And if they feel like they're innocent, then a plea hearing could go sideways really quickly. But Luigi was obviously very well prepared. So he's pleaded guilty in federal court. What this potentially means is he may have successfully found a way to get rid of the New York State prosecution completely. But, Scott, it's a massive gambit because if he fails, then he is completely sunk in his New York State case because he is now essentially admitted to all the relevant conduct, albeit different technical charges, but the same relevant conduct in that federal case. So now moving forward, the next step is to ask New York State judge to dismiss the state prosecution based not on the Constitution's double jeopardy clause, but instead New York law's more expansive double jeopardy clause, which essentially provides that if it arises from the same transaction, you can't prosecute them again.
28: All right, let me just

0: certainly be convicted on both his state and federal cases, both of them. Obviously, one, he's already been convicted. He's pleaded guilty. And so you might say, oh, well, you know, the defense, they didn't win. Oh, they won. All right. And an example of how they won, one major win was that they successfully got rid of the death penalty in the federal case. And it was a very clever argument. Their argument was essentially that the way they got to the death penalty was a crime of violence plus death. And they argued successfully that categorically stalking could be violent. Stalking is scary. Stalking is bad. But it's not categorically always a violent crime. It's not a crime of violence. Therefore, that aggravating circumstance that gave prosecutors the option for the death penalty was gone. And that was an amazing win for the defense. Now, obviously, they can't make the case go away, but they may have saved Mangione's life.
1: Well, that's probably the best they could hope for. A lot of people will be disappointed he's not getting the death penalty, but we appreciate your expertise. Danny Savalos, maybe the best legal analyst going on television. Catch him on NBC News and sometimes here on the Scott Jennings Show. More news after this. Stay with us.
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6: In 1783, the Revolutionary War was nearly over, but America's future remained uncertain. Officers in the Continental Army were angry. Congress had failed to provide promised pay, and some considered using the Army's power to force the government's hand. George Washington understood their frustration, but he also knew the liberty they had fought to win could be destroyed by the very army that secured it. Washington confronted his officers and urged them to choose honor, patience, and loyalty to the Republic over rebellion. He could have used their anger to increase his own power. Instead, he used his influence to restrain it. Power asks what it can take. Character asks what duty requires. Washington's lesson still stands. Freedom survives when leaders place principle above ambition and remain faithful to God, country, and the people they serve.
7: 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The Answer, where Little Rock comes to talk. 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
8: With SRN News, I'm John Scott. It's a disappointing July retail sales report as American shoppers cut their spending.
9: An unexpected slip of 0.6%. It's the biggest drop since May of 2025 and raised concerns on Wall Street. Heather Long, chief economist at Navy Federal Credit Union, says American consumers are showing signs of fatigue. The July snapshot found consumers spent less on gas, automobiles, car parts, appliances, electronics, and online shopping. While it's too early to sound a

0: retreat, the data released Friday by the Commerce Department, along with a sluggish jobs report, could be good news for those waiting for lower interest rates. Many economists still expect solid growth for the third quarter, but in the wake of the retail sales report, many have lowered their forecasts. I'm Jennifer King.
1: President Trump asking the U.S. Supreme Court to allow construction of his White House ballroom to continue.
2: The Trump administration is asking the U.S. Supreme Court to allow the White House to continue construction of President Donald Trump's $400 million, 90,000-square-foot ballroom project while it appeals a lower court's order to stop the work. Trump's Solicitor General on Friday petitioned the High Court, saying the project also includes a military complex and is vital for national security. Last week, a divided three-judge panel of the U.S. Court of Appeals for the District of Columbia Circuit ruled that Trump had to stop construction because Congress had not approved the project and that he does not have unilateral authority to build the ballroom where the White House East Wing once stood. Donna Border, Washington.
1: A suspect arrested and will be charged in connection with the vandalism of the World War II Memorial on the National Mall. Melissa Ferris will be charged with depredation against property of the United States and destruction of veterans' memorials. That's according to U.S. Attorney Jeanine Pirro. The offenses carry penalties up to 10 years in prison. This is SRN News.
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1: A Christian-owned business petitions the Supreme Court.
4: Attorneys with Pacific Justice Institute and Alliance Defending Freedom are asking the High Court to take the case of a Korean spa, which the state of Washington says must allow males who identify as women into its female-only facility. The lawyers say the owners of Olympus Spa, quote, hold sincere Christian convictions that men and women should not be unclothed together outside of marriage. The Ninth U.S. Circuit Court of Appeals ruled against the spa, holding the First Amendment does not protect it from fines and prosecution. Michael Harrington reporting.
1: The case against a Muslim man accused of murdering 15 Jewish people at a Hanukkah celebration in Sydney, Australia, has attracted more than 800 witness statements. Prosecutors have issued a report to court officials on progress toward beginning the trial of Naveed Akram. He and his father are charged with that massacre last December at Bondi Beach. This is SRN News. In financial news, Wall Street slips from its record following a weak retail sales update. We hear more about Friday's market activities from correspondent Damian Treisi, reporting from New York City.
5: Stocks fell on Wall Street Friday, slipping further away from recent records. The S&P 500 slipped 0.2% away from its record set the day before. The Dow fell 0.2%. The NASDAQ Composite fell 0.3%. Stocks gave up modest gains from the morning after oil prices swung higher. Oil prices remain volatile amid uncertainty over the U.S. war with Iran. Higher oil and gasoline prices have fueled inflation, squeezing household budgets. A report showed shoppers cut their spending in July. That update follows two reports this week that showed inflation remains stubbornly high. Damian Troisi, New York.
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6: 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Start your day with Dave Elswick in the morning, breaking down the stories shaping Arkansas and the nation, and hearing what you have to say. 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
7: Monday, have a great weekend, first of all. 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It's going to be beautiful, except it's going to be extremely hot. So make sure you follow all of those great ideas of hydrating, wearing light clothing, etc., to get ready for your Monday. 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We'll talk about everything that was on the news on the weekend.
8: Fighting for free speech, Western civilization, and delivering common sense for the American people. 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
9: Friday, August the 14th, Jim Jordan of Ohio coming up in just a moment. First, a quick check of the headlines. Luigi Mangione pleading guilty this morning to federal stalking charges in the fatal shooting of United Healthcare CEO Brian Thompson. Luigi stood in front of a judge and says, "I did it." Now, he still faces murder charges in the state of New York, but his lawyers are trying to get those thrown out based on today's guilty plea in federal court. We'll keep an eye on that. President Trump touting his immigration record on the tarmac in front of Air Force One today before leaving for New York. Take a listen to the president, cut 14.
10: Administration marked 15 straight months with zero border releases as apprehensions plunged 94%. In other words, the border. And that means for 15 straight months, we had zero people crossing the border. Are you impressed? Is anybody impressed? You are. Thank you. I'll give you the first question, therefore.
9: This just into the show, an American Christian missionary believed to have been captured by radical Islamic terrorists has been freed and is on his way home from Niger. He was in captivity for 9 months. Kevin Rideout is his name. The FBI has got a hold of him, and they're bringing him back to the United States. He was originally abducted by three armed individuals. That's great news. Christian missionary rescued and on his way home to America. Joining me now, one of the strongest voices in the conservative movement, tracking all sorts of issues from his perch as chairman of the House Judiciary Committee, Ohio's own Jim Jordan, Congressman. Thanks for taking some of the August break to talk with us here on the Scott Jennings Show.
11: Oh, you bet.
9: I want to start talking.
11: You bet.
9: Yeah, thanks for being here. I got to start with this. The thing they say never happens is happening every day. We have illegal aliens on the voting rolls in New Jersey.
11: Yeah.
9: We have the Democrat Attorney General in Michigan indicting people who were illegals for voting in the 2024 election. It's happening all over the place. They say it doesn't happen. We know that it happens.
11: Yeah.
9: What? I mean, you tell me, how are people in the House Republican Conference reacting to all this news?
11: Well, I mean, you know this, your listeners know this, Scott. It just underscores why the SAVE Act is so important. I mean, why you have to show photo ID, why you have to be a citizen, because, in fact, it was happening to the scale of, 6,000-some-odd voters in New Jersey were illegals but were on the voting roll. And it's like, now what we're trying to figure out is, oh, when Mikey Sherrill did this announcement a few weeks back and said this happened, she tried to blame it on the vendor that they had the contract with who was doing this, signing up people when they were coming into the Bureau of Motor Vehicles. And they tried to blame it on the vendor. But now the vendor's saying, no, it wasn't our fault. We did exactly what we were required to do. You knew the information, and you allowed it to get on the voter registration roll. So we're actually investigating that. It's funny, you got two sides of the two different stories there, and history has taught me that a lot of times it's the Democrat elected officials who aren't necessarily telling us the whole scoop. So we'll find out if that's accurate, but we're digging into that as part of our oversight work at the Judiciary Committee.
9: Congressman Jordan, I have to talk to you for a moment about Ohio politics. Lots of races going on in Ohio, including a Senate race. The incumbent is John Husted. He came in via appointment following J.D. Vance becoming vice president. And the old senator, Sherrod Brown, is running against him. There's a Fox News poll out today showing Sherrod Brown with a little bit of a lead on Senator Husted. How are you feeling about the campaign? And what's the Republican plan to keep Ohio in the red column in November?
11: Well, I think, again, it's about reminding the voters where the left, the hard left, the radical left is today on various issues. I think Senator Husted's done a great job. He did a great job when he was, in our state government, as a Senate governor, and done a great job as U.S. Senator. I think he'll win, but you're right. Right now it's a close race. Sherrod Brown's slightly ahead. But that's before we've had an opportunity to fully tell the voters that Sherrod Brown's just a typical left-wing Democrat. I remember where these guys are, and I'm sure you've talked about this, but you had Ms. Hong up there in Madison, Wisconsin, who said we should get rid of Thanksgiving. You got Al Said, who said we shouldn't have footballs against football. And then, of course, you got the radical left who can't tell us, what a woman is, even though it's the WNBA, for goodness sake. So that's today's left. How radical they've become, and where they want to take the country is a dangerous place. And so I think we have to remind voters of that. And then at the same time, talk about the things we told them we were going to do that we did, like securing the border, like cutting their taxes, like making sure there's no tax on tips, and all the things that we were able to get done. I think that's what we got to communicate. And I think Senator Husted will do that. And in the end, he'll be able to win this thing.
9: There are a couple of House races in Ohio where Republicans appear to have a really good chance to knock off a Democrat. One is in the 9th District. Marcy Kaptur is the incumbent Democrat there, and the Republican is named Derek Marin. How do you see that race?
11: Yeah, we were just up a couple of weeks ago doing an event with Derek up in the Toledo area, the northwest part of our state. Marcy Kaptur, of course, has been in, I think she's the longest-serving member now on the Democrat side, maybe close to Hal Rogers.
9: 40 years, I think.
11: One of our guys. Yeah, so it's like 40, 42 years or something. So, I think Derek's a good candidate. I think we can win that one as well. We were the one state, as you know, Scott, that was under our law, we were required to redistrict and redraw the line. It was our state law, so we had to do it. And we did. We did it in a way that actually improves that district. So I think, and then Derek's a good candidate, so hopefully he's going to be able to win that race as well.
9: And there's another race we've been looking in on the show here. That's Ohio's 1st District. Greg Landsman is the Democrat down there. Interesting young candidate on the Republican side named Eric Conroy. Have you had a chance to be with Eric at all? How do you feel about that district?
11: I haven't been down to his district yet. Just actually coming from Michigan right now. I was up helping a candidate of ours, Mike Bouchard, up in the Michigan area, a good candidate who I think can win. But we've, Eric's a good candidate as well. And the kind of guy you want in the United States Congress. So we'll see how that. So his district is not quite as strong as the Derek Marin's as far as Republican voters go, but I still think he has a great chance to win.
9: So you've been up in Michigan. I have to ask you what people are saying about the Senate race. The Fox News polling today shows Republican Mike Rogers up a few points and over 50% against Abdul El Sayed.
11: Yeah,
9: this, to me, is one of the most important races in the country because of the bright line between what Republicans stand for and what these socialist, Islamo-Marxist Democrats stand for.
11: Yeah, and it's, I think the once, I said this the other day, the once great party of FDR and JFK is now anti-Israel and socialist. And that is, I think that's just, that's scary where the left, the hard left that has control of that party, where they want to go and what they stand for. I think it's real important we point that out. It's great that I think right now the polling is good for former Congressman Rogers, now hopefully soon to be Senator Mike Rogers, that that the voters in Michigan are seeing through that, seeing what El Sayed's all about. I mentioned earlier the idea that you're against. I mean, I think about that. Like, okay, you're going to run in an American election process. You're going to run as against Thanksgiving and against football. I mean, I like, go figure that. But that's how radical these people are.
9: I'll give you the last word on this. I reported to the audience last hour, Congressman, that Hakeem Jeffries gave a speech this week and promised that If they take power in November, they intend to, what he called, reform the Supreme Court, but it's really court packing. They'd like to put a whole bunch of activist politicians on the Supreme Court to essentially turn it into a kangaroo court or another political body. What's your reaction to that?
11: No, they've, remember, when Jerry Nadler was the top Democrat on the Judiciary Committee, the committee that's supposed to safeguard our court system, our constitutional system, the Bill of Rights, the Constitution, everything, he introduced the bill to pack the court, to add four liberal justices to the nine-member court to take it to 13. So instead of it being a majority for conservative principles and constitutional principles, it'd be a left-wing court. That's what they want to do. Now, if they're fortunate enough to win, or if it's unfortunate that they win, I don't think they can get that done because President Trump will still be in the White House. And frankly, I don't think they're going to win because I think, you know, redistricting helped us. We got good candidates. And as we've talked about now, the left is so radical. But if they would, that's where they would go. And it's scary yeah. what they want to do, not just on the court, but a host of other issues.
9: From your lips to God's ears, Jim Jordan, Congressman from Ohio, thanks for your time today. I want to talk to you about sleeping arrangements. How do you sleep? On what sort of surface do you sleep? 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
18: 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I think it has to be on the president's terms to say this is what constitutes ending the war in Iran. And meet those objectives and get out is what I think is the best path forward. But it also has to be something that prevents them from continuing to develop nuclear weapons and doesn't allow them to control the Strait of Hormuz, because we see the economic impact that that has. I think over time, if they keep blockading ships through there or charging fees for it, I think you'll see pipelines built to get the oil out from where it's not as dependent on the Strait. But that's going to take time to get to make that happen.
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12: There's a real battle going on, not only for our future, but that of our children and grandchildren. 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But it matters to you. 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
23: Reason, common sense for the American people. 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
9: Okay, it's that time of the week, Friday afternoon, and we bring you, and it's obvious this week, the relief factor pain of the week. Hit it.
24: And now, the relief factor pain of the week.
9: Oh. And this week's pain, it brings me some pleasure to report to you that this week's pain belongs to the Democratic Party, and the pain comes in the name of the terminally online streamer called Hassan Piker. He is this wealthy socialist internet streamer who has spent years saying the most radical and offensive and politically toxic things imaginable. Hassan Piker has defended Hamas. He has expressed sympathy for violent extremists. He says America deserves 9/11. And he has built an online following by feeding young leftists a steady diet of anti-American poison. And now, Democrats are discovering that Hassan Piker has become a tremendous pain for them. A Piker pain, if you will. Democrats cannot pretend that he is merely some random from the internet. He has become one of the most prominent campaign surrogates for many Democrats, including the Democrat Senate nominee in Michigan, Abdul El Sayed. El Sayed has eagerly embraced his best buddy, Piker. He has appeared with him. He has used his platform to reach all these socialist voters who have now taken control of the Democratic Party in Michigan and scared the bejesus out of people up there. Piker isn't hiding the mission either. He's openly pressuring Democrats to stop pretending to be moderates and fully embrace socialism. He even dresses like Chairman Mao, because apparently the communist message wasn't obvious enough already. It's always amusing to me how costumery is so important to these leftist theater kids. I will now play for you, in his own words, a sampling of things that Piker has told his audience that Democrats now own. Let's start with this. Cut number 8.
25: It's unconstitutional. Man, you can and me from the back, okay? I the Constitution. I wipe my the Constitution. It's a piece of paper, dude. Shut up. The Constitution and this country, okay? You stupid.
9: That is Hassan Piker, leading Democrat influencer, with his views on the U.S. Constitution. Here's another one, Cut 11.
0: If you cared about Medicare fraud or Medicaid fraud, you would Rick Scott.
1: Yeah, kill them. Kill those motherfuckers. Murder those motherfuckers in the street. Let the streets soak in their red capitalist blood.
25: Didn't he go to war and, like, literally lose his eye because some Mujahideen, a brave soldier, his eye hole with their Isn't that how he lost his dumb eye? America deserved 9/11, dude. I'm saying it.
9: All right. If that isn't enough for you, let's listen to another one. Cut number 10.
2: I don't have any sort of patriotism in my heart. For America, but just in general.
9: I don't have any patriotism for America. This is the number one Democrat, leftist, socialist influencer in America. He has no patriotism for our country. He thinks that Rick Scott, a U.S. senator, should be murdered. He thinks the streets should run red with the blood of the capitalists. He says he wipes his you-know-what with the Constitution. Imagine being Abdul el-Sayed and having to explain every day for the rest of this election why this man is your best buddy and one of your leading campaign surrogates. You know what, though? El-Sayed doesn't mind. He's obviously fine with all of this. Why else would he make his best buddy Piker the hood ornament of this Senate campaign? But imagine having to be these Democrats around the country running in these competitive districts, trying to convince normal Americans that their party has returned to the center, while one of its most influential online personalities, who's out campaigning for Democrats, is dressing like Chairman Mao and demanding the embrace of socialism and political extremism and violence. That's not a minor ache, ladies and gentlemen. That is a throbbing, chronic, political migraine. But now Democrats are trying to back away from him, and Piker is none too pleased, but he's begging Democrats to defend him. Begging like a dog for a little help from the Democrats that he is been savaging online for years. Listen to this begging, cut 6.
0: I know we don't always see eye to eye on a lot of stuff, but you have to literally, at some point, I know you don't want to do this, not because you love what I have to say, not because I'm a part of this coalition, even though I am, whether you like it or not, but you are going to inevitably have to say, this is a ridiculous conversation that we're having. Because the real conversation that Republicans don't want to have is the cost of living crisis. That requires you, at some point, to basically take the L a little bit, okay? And maybe be a little bit more honest about how I'm not this dangerous, toxic, radical force.
9: 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He knows full well what a drag on the Democratic Party he is, and that is why he is the Democratic Relief Factor Pain of the Week.
24: That's the Relief Factor Pain of the Week.
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6: On July 4th, 1776, a group of seemingly ordinary men made an extraordinary decision in a small room in Philadelphia. They put their names to a document that would change the world. The Declaration of Independence wasn't just a breakup letter for King George. It was a bold statement of principle that our rights don't come from government, but from God, that all men are created equal, and that liberty is worth risking everything for. Today, 250 years later, those words still matter, because America isn't just a place. It's an idea. An idea born in courage, sustained by sacrifice, and passed from generation to generation. Celebrating America 250. 101.1 The Answer, where Little Rock comes to talk.
7: With SRN News, I'm John Scott. While talks to end the Iran war have stalled, the Trump administration appears to be reaching out to more countries that might be able to help pressure Iran or ease its hardline position where traditional mediators have not succeeded thus far. While discussions between Iran and Oman, as well as Iran and Pakistan, Turkey and Qatar continue, the administration has been quietly expanding its outreach. The foreign ministers of Austria and Greece have both held talks with Iran's foreign minister. Americans cut their spending in July. Retail sales slipped 0.6% last month from a revised gain of 0.62% in Jane. A Maryland tax court has struck down the state's tax on digital advertising on Friday. This is SRN News.
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11: In 1783, the Revolutionary War was nearly over, but America's future remained uncertain. Officers in the Continental Army were angry. Congress had failed to provide promised pay, and some considered using the Army's power to force the government's hand. George Washington understood their frustration. But he also knew the liberty they had fought to win could be destroyed by the very army that secured it. Washington confronted his officers and urged them to choose honor, patience, and loyalty to the Republic over rebellion. He could have used their anger to increase his own power. Instead, he used his influence to restrain it. Power asks what it can take. Character asks what duty requires. Washington's lesson still stands. Freedom survives when leaders place principle above ambition and remain faithful to God, country, and the people they serve.
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6: 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This is 101.1, The Answer, where Little Rock comes to talk. Know how to drive a leftist crazy? Tell the truth and keep smiling. This is the Scott Jennings Show.
9: We round out the week with Friday punditry, as we always do. Our special guest pundit is Matt Whitlock. You know him from the 10-minute drill. He comes up in 60 seconds. As we discuss the week's political news. But first, I need to tell you about a new documentary that you cannot miss. Just 2 weeks before his tragic assassination last September, conservative leader Charlie Kirk sat down for one of his final interviews, to wrestle with a timeless question. Does God still speak today? That conversation became the foundation for this powerful and provocative new documentary. It is called Can You Hear Me Now? It explores prophecy, faith, scripture, history, and the role that believers are called to play in our culture today. Follow director Matthew Thayer's investigation, examining the evidence, weighing today's most prominent prophetic voices against scripture, history, political, and scientific scrutiny. Rather than asking you what to think, this film invites you to examine the evidence, consider the biblical foundations, and to reflect on what it all means for believers who are living in today's culture. 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The film is called Can You Hear Me Now? 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Either way, check out this new documentary about Charlie Kirk's last interview. All right, joining us here on the Scott Jennings Show, my friend, Republican communications strategist, conservative political commentator, Matt Whitlock. He is the vice president at CRC Advisors, a Virginia-based communications and public affairs firm. And he hosts the 10-Minute Drill. It's a podcast that summarizes political news and develops concise conservative talking points. If you want to be in the know and want to be sort of programmed on how to talk about the news of the day, I highly recommend the 10-Minute Drill. Matt used to work for Senator Orrin Hatch. He's also been at the National Republican Senatorial Committee. This man knows politics and campaigns inside and out. Matt Whitlock, welcome back to the Scott Jennings Show.
14: Thank you for having me. Always an honor. Always fun.
9: Well, it's good to see you, and thank you again for joining us. I know it's August. You Washington guys, August, hard to find you guys in August, but here you are on the Scott Jennings
14: Show. This place empties out, man. Thanks for having me.
9: Absolutely. Well, let's talk about the week that was in politics. We had a big primary week. We'll start up in Wisconsin, where the socialist candidate for governor, I was going to say front runner for governor, but not the front runner anymore because she lost, Francesca Hong, crashed and burned. I'm interested in your thoughts on this. Here's sort of the question. All the polling, Matt, had Francesca Hong way ahead in the last couple of weeks before the election, but then she lost. Some people say the polling was bad. Some people say she just had an epic campaign collapse. Where do you come down on it?
14: I think it's two things. I do think that the polling has overestimated these college-educated white people in urban areas. It's the same thing we saw with Abdul in Michigan. But at the same time, I also think that she sort of ran into the buzzsaw of people sort of getting to know her better and that working directly against her in that last three-week period. I will say the last poll in the state had her up 22 points. And there's no good sort of explanation for polling, you know, that isn't just a massive fail, a massive misread of the electorate. But at the same time, I think it's crazy that cratering that happened, because David Crowley, the person who won the race, was not a strong candidate at all. He had dropped out about 6 weeks before Election Day because he was in low single digits. But what happened was every other potential sort of establishment challenger to Francesca Hong had to drop out in scandal. And so he ended up winning by process of elimination as a proxy for, you know, wanting someone who doesn't hate Thanksgiving. But at the same time, he hobbles into this in a pretty weak position. He was below 40% in the primary. So I think that, you know, Republicans feel like they've got a really, really good shot there.
9: I think Hong crashed and burned. The Thanksgiving thing was just bizarre. But she was dramatically outspent, and she never got the endorsement of Bernie Sanders or AOC. You know, if not, but for those two things, she might have won anyway. Some people were trying to portray this as, oh, the socialists. Yeah, some people were saying, well, you know, the socialists aren't as strong as you think they are. I think the opposite is true. I think the fact that she still came within just a few thousand votes of winning shows just how strong the socialist brand is. Even amid scandal and stupidity, and even without Bernie and AOC, she nearly pulled it off anyway. I think it's evidence of the socialism still flourishing and advancing in the Democratic Party.
14: If you look at in-state, the in-state Democrat establishment rallied everything they had to Crowley. And as you said, he only squeaked it out by less than 1%. And so I think you're absolutely right. If she had had a Bernie or AOC endorsement, any tiny thing would have taken her over the hump or likely even given her a really decisive victory. I think that the socialism brand itself wasn't really on trial here as much as a crazy lady who hates Thanksgiving, who sort of couldn't get out of her own way. But it does speak to the fact that within the party, all of the energy remains on that very far left DSA fringe. And I think that that's going to really hurt Democrats in November.
9: Also on Tuesday night, Matt Whitlock's our Friday pundit, by the way. Tuesday night, there was a primary in Minnesota. And I think there's a reason that Democrats aren't talking about and the media isn't talking about Minnesota. And it's because they don't want people to know and realize just how crazy Peggy Flanagan really is. We're all talking about El Sayed or Troy Jackson or supposed male James Tallarico. If you spent 10 minutes looking through the Peggy Flanagan file, you would say, I mean, where's this lady's straitjacket? But she is the nominee for the United States Senate in Minnesota, and the Republicans have Michelle Tafoya. I think it's a sleeper race. What's your analysis of the Minnesota Senate situation?
14: Couldn't agree more. I was watching Michelle Tafoya's sort of election night interview with Katie Pavlich, and just listening to her talk, she sounds like a senator. Part of it is that sportscaster voice that is just like wonderful, but she's good on message. She's a very, very strong sleeper candidate. And to your point, I think media wants to avoid, let's call it Francesca Honging her, Peggy Flanagan, because she's a lunatic. And if people get to know her better, she'll have the same effect as Francesca Hong. There's so much video out there of Flanagan, you know, dressing in a burqa and speaking Arabic and talking about crazy trans things and wanting to arrest ICE. I think that that is one that people should really watch closely, because even though Minnesota is a pretty communist state, there is a breaking point for just about everybody with these lunatics. And so I think that that's one that people should absolutely be watching. And Tafoya is a really, really good get for Republicans.
9: You know, for all the complaining that Democrats have done over the years about supposed political violence on the right, Flanagan said one of the most egregious things I've ever heard. And nobody on the left or in the Democratic Party ever says it was wrong or holds her accountable. Back during all the ICE craziness in Minnesota, she made a video. Now, she's the sitting lieutenant governor, and she made a video telling her followers to, quote, put your body on the line. She was telling people to literally fling themselves into the middle of active law enforcement situations, which, by the way, some people did. It was highly irresponsible, but there has not been a more Looney Tunes Democrat in the country than Peggy Flanagan when it comes to not enforcing our immigration laws and encouraging all this chaos and violence in the street. She is an agent of chaos. And she's a sitting lieutenant governor of the state. Very irresponsible, man.
14: I completely agree. And I think that, you know, that put yourself on the line video was at a moment where we were already at a fever pitch. And you'll remember there was a House member even months before that who said some of us might have to die to make the point about ICE going too far. And it has seemed like Peggy Flanagan was also trying to sort of pour gasoline on that fire and saying the only way we're going to get the political changes we want, because they're running against the popular opinion of the American people who want illegal immigrants deported, is they needed to create some staged incidents, or they needed to stage some incidents where violence could happen. And that did happen. And I think that it's incredibly destructive. You'll also remember the t-shirt she wore about protecting trans kids that had a bloody knife on it, because she's arguing for, you know, violent overthrow of anyone who opposes the radical trans agenda. And I think that she is a brand of left-wing nut job that is incredibly dangerous and scary to watch, but it does show where the Democrat base is right now. They view violence as acceptable. Just today, we've got the Luigi Mangione plea deal outside. There's a group of Democrat people, and I mean, they're not, you know, elected Democrats, but they're people that probably predominantly align with the Democrat socialists, who believe that violence is an acceptable answer to your policy issues. And when you've got a lieutenant governor of a state like Minnesota, who's also willing to use that kind of rhetoric, you see how we get the violent incidents we're seeing more and more of.
9: Matt Whitlock is our pundit of the week. Matt is a Republican communications specialist and expert, lots of experience. Matt, I want to round out this segment with a simple question. The midterms are coming, and the Democrats are nominating crazy people. The number one issue is going to be the economy. What is your advice to Republican candidates right now about how to talk about the economic conditions in the country and how to draw the bright line between the Republican view of how to fix the economy and the socialist view of what this country should become?
14: I think every Republican needs to look at every day between now and election day of the midterms as needing to accomplish two goals, 50-50, both of which are equally important. And it will be easier to do the first one, which is constantly highlight the radicalism of the left, the crazy. And we're going to have an entire midterm convention focused on highlighting the risks and dangers of socialism and the fact that our view and our ideas will lead to a better life for people. But the other side of that coin is we have to make an affirmative case for an economy that includes everybody. And we need to talk about how the policies we've worked on in the past are a step in that direction. We can't fall into the Joe Biden trap of actually you're doing awesome. Look at all these positive indicators. We need to help people see that our ideas and policies are the path to prosperity that they believe in, while the other side wants to clamp down, raise the cost of everything in their lives for government services that work worse for them. And if we don't do both sides of that coin, I think we'll get crushed because younger voters in particular just don't view socialism and communism as scary as former generations did. They need to know somebody's looking out with creative answers to the challenges that they face. So it's that 50-50 all the way through Election Day.
9: That is the advice of Republican communications expert Matt Whitlock. He's host of the 10-Minute Drill. Matt, you get that on YouTube, yes?
14: YouTube, Apple Podcasts, Spotify, Instagram, X. Yeah. We try to be everywhere to meet people where they are.
9: I love that. Well, wherever you prefer to get your political content, please type in 10-Minute Drill and look up our friend Matt Whitlock. Matt, when we come back, we're going to do our Friday tradition of picking the week's winners and losers. I hope you have yours ready. I have mine ready. You'll have the honors of the winner right after this. It's Scott Jennings on Salem. Stay with us.
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9: Rounding out the week here on Friday, August the 14th, our pundit of the week is Matt Whitlock, host of the 10-Minute Drill. Matt, before we do our winners and losers, I thought I might get a little breaking news in here. Luigi Mangione is kind of the news of the day, pleading guilty to federal charges and admitting in open court that he did shoot and kill UnitedHealthcare CEO Brian Thompson. It was kind of a dramatic gambit by his lawyers today, Matt. By pleading guilty to these federal charges and admitting the crime, his lawyers are hoping to use that to get the state murder charges thrown out in New York State. Now, he could still face life in prison for the federal charges. But, of course, a lot of the cult-like following that's come up around Luigi Mangione, these are people who either, A, were cheering on the fact that he did murder a corporate CEO, or B, some people just didn't want to believe it. Maybe that there was some conspiracy and he was taking the fall for it. When you heard the news today, how did it strike you?
14: Honestly, I feel like this trial, they've tried to find every sort of wrench they could throw into it to help a guy that there's more sort of, you know, night and day evidence of guilt than I've seen in a long time. And I think to your point, it is really terrifying to see how many people have gone out of their way to justify this and talk about how violence is an acceptable sort of answer to a policy issue. And we've seen polls that show for a long time that the left views violence as an acceptable sort of political expression. But man, this guy murdered a father in cold blood because he had grievances with the larger healthcare industry. Like, that is a scary, scary sign of where we are right now in our politics.
9: I was looking at some YouGov polling earlier this week, Matt, and I think of the people who were sympathetic to Luigi, like nearly half, it was like 47% identified as very liberal. Or no, it was the other way around. Those who identified as very liberal in the survey, 47% said they had some sympathy for Luigi Mangione. Yeah. I mean, like half the very liberal people were like, yeah, I guess maybe political violence is okay. I mean, it's really kind of troubling. Yep. All right, let's do winners and losers. Matt, I will give you the honors. Tee off. The winner of the week is...
14: My winner of the week is Caroline Leavitt, outgoing White House press secretary who announced she will be leaving the White House to spend more time with her family, including a very, very brand new baby. Caroline got acclaim and praise from across the conservative political spectrum, but even a lot of members of the media praised her work, her professionalism. She was very hard-edged as a press secretary in defending the president when she needed to, which is her job. But she also did a lot of great work behind the scenes to ensure that stories were shaped that helped the president and his cause. But at the same time, she's been, you know, a mom and shown women across the world that you can do incredibly important, powerful things and also have a family. But I think this is great for her kids that, you know, they're going to get to see more of their mom, but also know how great work she did at the time they were born. So huge, huge winner. But also, I think we all won from her service, and somebody great will take her place.

0: she taught us a lesson in politics that, frankly, Matt, I didn't think we needed to be taught, but I guess we did. You can't go around trying to cancel Thanksgiving in Wisconsin yep. and hope to become a major party nominee for governor. That, I mean, it's a lesson that we all needed to learn, and we learned it from loser of the week, Francesca Hong. Catch Matt Whitlock on the 10-minute drill. Catch me on Monday. It's Scott Jennings on Salem. Have a great weekend.
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8: News this hour from Town Hall. I'm John Scott. President Trump talks crime rates and politics in Nassau County, New York, home of County Executive Bruce Blakeman, New York's Republican candidate for governor.
9: President Trump promoted his record on crime during a trip to a police academy in suburban Long Island.
10: We're showing what is possible when you finally have a president in the White House who supports our police.
9: New crime statistics released by the FBI Friday showed the homicide rate in the U.S. dropped more than 18% last year, and overall violent crime was down by 9.3%. Trump flipped Nassau County in 2024. He used the New York visit to pump up local Republican candidates.
10: And he's a winner, Bruce Blakeman,
9: and drag Democrats as he looks to boost battleground races heading into the November midterm elections. I'm Jennifer King.
8: In Ukraine, at least one person killed, dozens injured in overnight Russian attacks.
11: In Ukraine's eastern Donetsk region, a Russian glide bomb demolished 6 floors of a 10-story apartment block, killing one person and wounding at least 16 others, Ukraine President Volodymyr Zelensky says, while at least 5 people were injured after a Russian drone

0: strike on an apartment building in the city of Smila in Ukraine's central Cherkasy region, according to the State Emergency Service of Ukraine. The strike sparked a fire in a 9-story residential building and caused widespread damage. And at least one person has been killed and 17 others injured following a Russian airstrike in Kramatorsk. I'm Charles Ledesma.
1: An Israeli airstrike on southern Lebanon killing 7 people, one of the deadliest attacks since a truce between Israel and Hezbollah began on June 20th. Despite the truth, Israel's military continues almost daily attacks. A Maryland state tax court has struck down the state's tax on digital advertising. The court says it violates the Federal Internet Tax Freedom Act and parts of the U.S. Constitution. More from townhall.com.
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1: The White House reports some countries are routing their exports through third nations to avoid U.S. tariffs.
3: The result is an annual loss of $19 billion to $26 billion. The report claims China responded to 2018 tariffs by sending goods to other countries for packaging and assembly, making it appear U.S. imports from China had dropped, but enabling Beijing to continue growing its manufacturing sector in ways that could challenge American factories and jobs. China allegedly launders exports through more than 40 countries. Rich Thomason, Washington.
1: A federal judge refusing to block the Trump administration from taking steps to build 62 miles of international border wall along part of a Native American tribe's reservation without its consent. The judge rejected the Tohono O'odham Nation's request for a court-ordered suspension. Breaking news at townhall.com. Rescue efforts continue in Colombia even as officials acknowledge the likelihood of finding survivors from Monday's earthquake dwindles.
4: Search teams raising fists to call for silence as they listen for signs of life in the rubble. While the new president, Abelardo de la Esperia, says nearly 400 people remain missing, civilian-run databases put the number 10 times higher. The head of Colombia's disaster agency says while hope is dwindling, the search will not stop. In the meantime, tons of international aid has been flowing in. Olga Janeth Castro in Cali says while she was left with nothing, she's thankful for the food and clothing that's been donated.
5: Gracias a nuestro Señor Jesucristo.
4: I'm Ben Thomas.
1: The Congo Ebola outbreak continues, now killing over 2,100 people out of more than 4,500 cases. More on these stories at townhall.com.
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10: 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That was Seth Baron, author of the recent book, Weaponized, The Left's Capture and Destruction of America's Sacred Institutions. We talk in depth with Seth about his book today, and later on, Elizabeth Fredericks from Hillsdale's English Department joins us. She'll begin a brief series on British literature of World War I. First, we're joined by Seth Baron. He is an editorial board member at the New York Post, reporter and editor, and he's also the author of the recent book, Weaponized, The Left's Capture and Destruction of America's Sacred Institutions. Seth, thanks so much for joining us.
9: Oh, thank you for having me on. It's a pleasure.
10: So the title of the book is Weaponized, and we've heard the term weaponization a lot more recently than, say, 15, 20 years ago. What do you mean by weaponization as you use the phrase throughout the book?
9: Well, I'm looking at the ways in which certain key institutions in America, and I'm talking about civics, I'm talking about education, policing, and housing, these key institutions that really define the way Americans live, they've been infiltrated, subverted, and turned against the people through a weaponization of, I guess, you know, sort of our good nature and our sense of what's right. Okay, for instance, take the term the American dream. This used to refer to how Americans saw their lives in regard to how their children would grow up. Mm-hmm. You know, Americans sought to provide for their kids, get a house, take vacations, and maybe their kids would do better than they did. But at some point, American dream came to mean it, not something that Americans aspired to, but something that foreigners had. Americans no longer were participants in the American dream. The American dream was something that we were, that we owed to non-Americans, to people abroad, all of whom had a right to it. So by twisting this phrase, they were able to, you know, in my thesis, is to change the way we view citizenship and make it that we no longer really have the right to determine who comes here, and that it's essentially a global right.
10: And immigration, citizenship is one of the four main topics in the book Weaponized. We're concerned about the meaning of citizenship and especially about assimilation too. When a country stops expecting newcomers to assimilate into a common national culture, what do we lose?
9: I mean, we lose any sense of unity. We lose the sense of the nation as a nation. It just becomes a place for people to come and hang their hat, like a clearinghouse. It becomes a place where foreigners come in and they say, well, we don't really like the nation, but we like what you've done with the place. We think we'll turn it into something else. So you wind up with society of disconnected people who have very low trust in one another. You basically wind up with something that's not really quite a nation anymore, so much as it is just like an entrepot, like a collection of people who are in a place for commercial reasons and nothing else.
10: Seth Baron, the book is Weaponized, the Left's Capture and Destruction of America's Sacred Institutions. Citizenship, policing, housing, education, those are the four quadrants you write about in Weaponized. And you argue early, if you control the operation of those institutions, you're in a pretty good spot to control the country. How, why did you identify those four places as being the centralized place to turn our focus?
9: Well, when I started thinking about the country in general, and I wanted to write a book about, you know, what I saw the problems were happening, mainly from the left, it occurred to me that, okay, the way America was founded is the idea that the people are sovereign and all power stems from the people, not from a king, not from the top, but from the people whom God has invested self-evidently with liberty and, you know, natural rights of self-government, basically. And so in the American system, power derives from the bottom and through the communities and then up to the states and into country. Well, this drives the left crazy because they have a universal vision that they want to impose everywhere all at once. So it's annoying to them to have to consult every different district, every different community, and gain consensus that way. They would prefer just to, you know, they have their diktats and they'd like to just impose them from the top. So it seemed that what was happening was that power was being lifted from the bottom and away from the people and raised up to these unaccountable levels, like people who have no accountability to the base, essentially an expert class should rule everything. And it occurred to me, yeah, this is the problem. The left wants to capture all the power, and they do it by, here's the thing. I don't know if you've heard this phrase before. Think globally, act locally. This was very popular in the 90s with the environmental movement. And it sounds kind of intriguing at first. It's like, oh, yeah, we should think globally, you know, have like a general vision of things and then act locally. I propose that people like think locally and act locally. Mm-hmm. And I think that's the real American, that's the American spirit that we've kind of lost.
11: Seth Barron is with us. The book Weaponized, The Left's Capture and Destruction of America's Sacred Institutions. On policing, you point out that those who advocate for defunding the police always have this picture of some harmonious society that emerges afterwards, not one of lawlessness. And there's this discussion of root causes of crime, and the root causes for our friends on the left never are going back to the actual person committing the crime. When they talk about defunding in the society that emerges without police, are they in a sense saying that police are the root cause of crime in our cities?
9: Well, that is, I think, that's a thesis that goes back to like the 19th century with certain radical thinkers who said, yes, the cause of laws are sent. The idea is being that laws are put in place in order to protect capital and to protect the elite. And that's the, and then the police are there to essentially just carry that out. And the idea being like as Zohran Mamdani has said, violence is just a construct. The idea of, so he would say that having landlords is a form of violence. Having prisons is a form of violence. Having, you know, punishment as we know it is violence. These are all means of using this, of state power to control people. So what they would like to do is, well, they say what they'd like to do is to undo these strictures and these modes of state power and institutional control and come up with a more humane society. I think what they really are mad about is the idea that the police are a recipient of public taxes, public revenue, that the left actually cannot control. So I think they basically would like to sort of nationalize the police, basically bring the police under their umbrella, the same way they did for the teachers and for, you know, certain other public sector groups. But yeah, I mean, they do make a very radical argument that mm-hmm. that policing is, you know, essentially they say it evolved out of slave catching. It's practiced in the 1850s or so, where they would deputize people to go out and find slaves and catch them. They see the modern police department as directly connected to the old slave catchers. That's what police are. They're just people out to enforce modern day slavery.
11: Talking with Seth Barron. His book is Weaponized. We'll continue in just a moment. I'm Scott Bertram. This is the Radio Free Hillsdale Hour.
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16: 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And hear from national voices like Chris Stegall, Scott Jennings, Hugh Hewitt, Larry Elder, and Mike Gallagher. Breaking news, bold opinions, local insight. 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
18: 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I think it has to be on the president's terms to say this is what constitutes ending the war in Iran and meet those objectives and get out is what I think is the best path forward. 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I think over time, if they keep blockading ships through there or charging fees for it, I think you'll see pipelines built to get the oil out from where it's not as dependent on the Straits. 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
10: We're back on the Radio Free Hillsdale Hour. I'm Scott Bertram. Seth Barron is with us from the New York Post, also author of the recent book Weaponized, The Left's Capture and Destruction of America's Sacred Institutions. Seth, we see this time and again when we have some of these far left progressive candidates, socialist candidates, DSA candidates who are talking about defunding the police, that their support does not come largely from the communities that these policies affect. How does the argument and ideology survive when the consequences are hurting the intended beneficiaries, when the beneficiaries, quote unquote, don't even support the policies?
9: You know, that's a great question. And, you know, for instance, you know, you see that the first victims of like defunding the police or lessening policing are people in like black communities because they have the highest rates of crime and thus the highest rates of crime victimization. You know, there's this great trick on the left where they can just say, well, we haven't done it right. We didn't implement it correctly. There wasn't enough funding. There was too much resistance from the other side. So we just have to keep trying it. I mean, it's the same thing you hear when they say, when they explain why socialism is a failure everywhere it's tried.
19: Mm-hmm.
9: Well, it hasn't really been tried. It's always been hurt by American intervention, by sanctions. So sabotage. So we just have to keep going. It's a wonderful trick they have built into it that they can never be seen to fail. It's always just a question of doubling down. So, you know, and then you can just convince your followers that that's the problem. Well, you know, we just have to keep going, comrades. So, this has been going on for a long time, but it seems to keep working, which is remarkable.
11: Weaponized is the book, The Left's Capture and Destruction of America's Sacred Institutions. Seth Barron is the author. On housing, you argue that fair housing or affordable housing is a sneaky way for the left to wage war on the suburbs. Why do they hate the suburbs and what do they want to do about it?
9: So this is kind of why they hate the suburbs. Suburbs are inhabited by people who have an investment in the community. There's more home ownership.
11: Right.
9: And homeowners are very conservative. They're very attuned to the value of their homes. This is their major asset. And the left hates this. They call it the home voter, people whose voting patterns are closely tied to how they perceive policies will affect the value of their homes. So undoing this power is key to the left's vision. And that's why they've changed zoning laws to make it that the state can determine what happens in your community, why Obama and Biden would sue communities if they didn't have enough subsidized housing for poor people. It's a very long campaign they've been waging, and it's somewhat effective.
11: Yeah.
9: And so even though suburbs are where most of the economic growth is happening in America today, that's what they don't want to admit. It's not really happening in the cities. And more than that, this idea that the suburbs are where the white people live and the cities are where the black and brown people live is also false. More, I think a majority of the minority population
11: mm-hmm.
9: lives in suburbs. That's where all of the population growth is happening. So it's an outdated model that they're addicted to. And then you wind up with leftists flocking to cities like in New York, voting for people like Mamdani. And they have this vision of the world where everyone should live in tightly dense, like conurbations.
11: Mm-hmm.
9: Suburbs should be essentially made illegal. And, you know, there's a social control element to it. People in the cities tend to be, you know, it's hard to raise a family in a city, so there's less family formation, et cetera, et cetera. So this is the vision.
11: On education, Seth, it might be the one of the four that has most buy-in or most acceptance that there has been a capture and a change. But it's also different because they're all alternatives, charter schools and private schools and even home schooling. Does that mean that education is the area perhaps where institutional capture can be reversed most quickly?
9: You know, that's a great question. And I do see it that way a little bit. I don't necessarily see that it can be reversed most quickly, but I see it as a model action because this is one place where the teachers unions are the most powerful unions in the country. They're the largest unions and they put more money into politics than any other entity, I believe. Billions of dollars. This is all taxpayer money, of course, taxpayer money that goes into the schools, goes to the teachers unions who have the power to negotiate their contract and have the power to, you know, affect the political system by putting money into it. So, yes, and they've taken it over. But like you said, people have pushed back. And so there are these movements like the charter school movement, which is incredibly popular at the roots, homeschooling. Private education, but the left wants to destroy all of these alternatives, but they've been unable to.
11: Mm-hmm.
9: And all of this would happen that just with people operating locally. And that I, again, like this whole think locally, act locally, I really see this as the vision. That's how charter schools got going. That's how homeschooling networks evolved. So I see education and the pushback against the relentless institutional capture by the left as one, you know, as a model for how the people can start to take back America.
11: Seth Barron with us. The book is Weaponized. Seth, if this is institutional, the problems are institutional in these areas rather than electoral, what difference does winning elections make? How much can winning elections even begin to fix or address the problem?
9: Winning elections is great, okay? We need to win elections. But we also have to recognize the way the left operates, the left sees politics as something that happens every day. The right sees politics, like you said, as like the midterms and then every 4 years, the elections. The right has a lot of things going on in their day. They have jobs. They have families. Mm-hmm. They have religion. They have hobbies. For the left, politics is their religion. Politics is their love life. Politics is their circle of social circle. Politics, in many cases, is their job because they work in the nonprofit or the government sector. So we have to take on their model, which is relentlessly being involved in politics. I mean, it's unfortunate that that's what it comes to because nobody really wants to do that. People want to hang out with their friends at church and with their family and, you know, do projects on the weekends and mm-hmm. so forth. But we have to recognize that for the left, they're always engaged in politics. And then elections are kind of like, you know, one of the fruits. Winning elections is one of the fruits of their hard work. So elections, we definitely need to win elections, absolutely. But we have to recognize that politics is a much larger process. And it really requires a certain awakening that the left is ahead of us on this. They're always working. Like when we get up, they've been doing, you know, they're sitting at the edge of the bed waiting for us to, they've already, you know, done push-ups all night while we've been sleeping, basically.
11: Seth Barron is on the editorial board at the New York Post. You can find him writing elsewhere and editing places, too. In the new book, Weaponized, The Left's Capture and Destruction of America's Sacred Institutions. Seth, thanks so much for joining us here on the Radio Free Hillsdale Hour.
9: It's been such a pleasure. Thank you for having me on.
11: Up next, Dr. Elizabeth Fredericks, Associate Professor of English here at Hillsdale College, returns to begin a brief series on British literature of World War I. I'm Scott Bertram. 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
16: This is 101.1, The Answer, where Little Rock comes to talk. Start your morning with the voice you know and trust, Dave Elswick, bringing you the issues that matter to Arkansas, the news behind the headlines, and conversations you won't hear anywhere else. Then, in the afternoon, stay informed and fired up with Doc Washburn, breaking down the biggest stories of the day and what they mean for you. And all day long, hear from some of the biggest voices in talk radio. CNN's Scott Jennings, Mike Gallagher, and Larry Elder, bringing you sharp insight, lively debate, and the perspective you've been looking for. News, opinion, insight, and the conversations shaping our community. 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
1: With SRN News, I'm John Scott. Luigi Mangione pleading guilty to federal stalking charges in the killing of UnitedHealthcare CEO Brian Thompson. He admitted to following Thompson to an investor conference in 2024 and shooting him on a New York City street. At sentencing, he faces life in prison. Tropical storm Lala expected to strengthen into a hurricane as it approaches Hawaii's Big Island. President Trump's administration asking the U.S. Supreme Court to allow the White House to continue construction on its $400 million ballroom project. Well, it appeals a lower court's order to halt the work. Reddit will be joining the S&P 500 next week. The company will be joining the benchmark index as of this coming Tuesday. This is SRN News.
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21: In 1783, the Revolutionary War was nearly over, but America's future remained uncertain. Officers in the Continental Army were angry. Congress had failed to provide promised pay, and some considered using the Army's power to force the government's hand. George Washington understood their frustration, but he also knew the liberty they had fought to win could be destroyed by the very army that secured it. Washington confronted his officers and urged them to choose honor, patience, and loyalty to the Republic over rebellion. He could have used their anger to increase his own power. Instead, he used his influence to restrain it. Power asks what it can take. Character asks what duty requires. Washington's lesson still stands. Freedom survives when leaders place principle above ambition and remain faithful to God, country, and the people they serve.
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11: We're joined by Dr. Elizabeth Fredericks, Associate Professor of English here at Hillsdale College. Dr. Fredericks, thanks for returning.
22: Thanks for having me.
11: Starting a brief series here about a very interesting course that you just completed teaching, British Literature of World War One. And it's great because we have a little bit of cross-pollination here, both a little literature, a little bit of history coming through that literature as well. And we start with something that I call the war they thought they were fighting. So as World War One begins in 1914, what's the emotional tone that's dominating British writing and what's driving it?
22: Yeah, so the tone is a time of change. The poets overall are sometimes resisting the lingering traces of the Victorian era. Modernism is still in its very early stages and is mostly a fringe avant-garde movement. And so the poets who are trying to innovate away from the Victorian period are actually still very formal poets. And a lot of their work is very pastoral, bucolic, sometimes a kind of rehashed romanticism. They're sometimes called the Georgian poets after some anthologies that a number of them appeared in. And the tone of some of the poetry, including by other poets who are sort of lingering major figures that carry over from the Romantic period, like Rudyard Kipling, there's a real desire for some kind of new test of courage or national identity. There's a real hunger to prove themselves. The last war that Britain had really been in was the Boer War, which of course had very mixed results and was very far away from home. So you see this desire to kind of push and reestablish and establish masculinity and patriotism. Mm-hmm. And alongside it, then you also have this, like I said, pastoral, bucolic, romantic sort of tone of the English countryside. It's very idyllic in a lot of ways. So those are sort of kind of some of the dominant strains or modes that you see in that poetry in 1914, even before the war, and then especially once the war begins. You have major poets like Robert Graves, Rupert Brooke, Siegfried Sassoon, and D.H. Lawrence are all kind of very significant younger poets at this particular point in time. And they are, as I mentioned, also very formal poets too. They're writing in very traditional meters and forms. Modernism hasn't made its inroads yet. Imagism and futurism are these very avant-garde movements that are read only by very small groups and are also seen as having too much connection to either Europe or America to really be English enough to sort of satisfy the desire at this point in time.
11: World War One's been called the most literary war Do you think that's right? And maybe a little bit here, too, as to how you conceived the course while you're interested in teaching this.
22: Yeah. So one way I conceived the course was that I was always teaching around this period in other courses that I taught. So I regularly teach a course on Victorian and modern British literature. We always do a day on the World War One poets. Mm-hmm. We always do T.S. Eliot's The Wasteland as well. And I always do Virginia Woolf's To the Lighthouse. And all of these works have their either very explicit connection to the war, as in the case of the World War One poets. We focus primarily on Siegfried Sassoon and Wilfred Owen there, especially. But To the Lighthouse also has, in that famous Time Passes sequence in the middle, some very direct references to the war and war poetry. And of course, one way to look at T.S. Eliot's The Wasteland is that it's this poet of post-war England, mm-hmm. and post-war London in particular. So those were things that I really loved them. I really enjoyed them. I also taught a course on the Bloomsbury Group. These are all writers who live through the war. They mostly don't fight in it, but they do engage in it in different ways. E.M. Forster, for instance, works in the National Gallery during the time period in which London is actually on the receiving end of some air raids, mm-hmm. and is putting like the best masterpieces in storage and putting the third-rate masterpieces on the walls, which he said felt very appropriate. Uh-huh. That's the correct company for him, is the third-rate masterpieces. And he also then worked in the Mediterranean, identifying soldiers who were missing in action among the wounded. So you have all these connections. And I also really love some of the more recent literature that's come out about World War One by Pat Barker and Ishian Hutchinson and some other writers. And so I was just going, I really just want to pull this all together into one class and see what it's like to go through it. The big challenge of producing the class actually became how to order it, mm-hmm. because the works are not published in the same order as the time periods they deal with. And okay. so if we read by chronological order, we would read, for instance, The Wasteland, which is about post-war London, before we read something like David Jones's In Parentheses, which is about his actual time fighting in the war. Uh-huh. And so we'd be constantly bouncing around time-wise. And so I actually, this went very much against my instincts in some ways, organized the course according to the time period in which the works were set, uh-huh. rather than the time in which they were published, in order to give us a more coherent reading experience. Sure. But I've never had a course where that was such a problem to kind of grapple with. So yeah, so going back to World War One as the most literary war, I think in a lot of ways it is right. One, and it's part of this is some sociological things that are going on. You have the educational changes of the Victorian era that have caused this explosion in popular literacy, as well as the rapid increase from the same time period in print and periodical culture, which just means people are accustomed to reading, mm-hmm. and also more and more people are accustomed to writing. So you have more and more working class writers or lower middle class writers, as opposed to the production of literary material being the work of the literary elite or the cultural elite. And so you have this army where people are just so accustomed to reading and writing, and that makes it very easy for them to produce work and also to consume work, whether that's about the war or other things. A lot of what they're reading in the trenches is actually not war material as uh-huh. well, which is really fascinating. Another interesting effect of this being a literary war is that because the Western Front is so close to home, it is incredibly easy for soldiers to quickly receive books and newspapers from England. And so you have soldiers who will write back to their family in the UK and say, I would really like a copy of this book that came out last month. Can you send it to me? And sometimes within a week, they would have a copy of it, if not even less. And so there was just this very quick delivery time back and forth. So books were shipped to the trenches quickly and easily, and then circulated among soldiers in the trenches. Newspapers also came very rapidly. Also, one of my favorite details is that you had the production of trench newspapers themselves. Huh. Soldiers on the front lines were producing material, newspapers and magazines, for themselves in a variety of ways. Sometimes these were handwritten. They would just take paper they had and produce a handful of copies, writing them by hand, and then circulate them. Sometimes they would make use of military printing materials and supplies in order to produce them mm-hmm. on actual printing materials. And then sometimes they found printing equipment in towns that had been evacuated and then just made use of those as well behind the front lines and then circulated those newspapers or magazines up to the front lines. And so the just the sheer quantity of printed material that's produced is incredible. Even away from the front lines, you have conscientious objectors in prison who are also producing newspapers in prison, sometimes on squares of toilet paper, which they would then post in toilet stalls for the other prisoners to read because they were forbidden to actually speak to each other. And so just the impetus to write everywhere is remarkable, and they produce a tremendous amount of material as a result.
11: Talking with Dr. Elizabeth Fredericks about the British literature of World War I, these early days here, what do some of the early war poems reveal about how that conflict was imagined before people really understood what was happening?
22: Yes, there's this real notion, especially in the early days of 1914, of defending both small nations like Belgium and also defending Englishness itself. There's a lot of pastoralism in these early poems, a very idealized picture of rural England that poets like John Masefield and John Freeman invoke in their particular work. And so they give this sort of very idealized rural place and have people think this, imagine this, this is what you're fighting for, this sort of heart of Englishness, mm-hmm. which is also such a fascinating move because most of the soldiers on the front lines don't actually come from there. Most of them come from industrial environments. And so it's a very imagined world that they're kind of being encouraged to fight for. Thomas Hardy, interestingly, is one of the few who sees this war from very early stages as a real rupture between the two nations who are linked in many ways, reflecting on the fact that their monarchs are cousins, for instance, by intellectual and artistic traditions that become very entwined in the 19th century. Like other English writers, he does blame the Germans for the war primarily as the aggressors who have started it. But he finds it appalling. He finds it a real shift from what he sees as this 19th century culture of exchange and mutual improvement that is just suddenly warped and defaced into violence and horror.
11: Elizabeth Fredericks from Hillsdale's English Department is with us. We continue our introduction to British literature of World War I in just a moment. I'm Scott Bertram. This is the Radio Free Hillsdale Hour.
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10: We're back on the Radio Free Hillsdale Hour. I'm Scott Bertram. Dr. Elizabeth Fredericks is with us, Associate Professor of English here at Hillsdale College, as we continue our conversation about British literature of World War I. Dr. Fredericks.
4: Poems by Rupert Brooke are covered in the class too. Why are his poems so powerful and so persuasive at the time?
22: Yes. So there's, I mean, one is that he is a poet on the rise. So he's already a pretty well-respected and admired young poetic figure, very talented, by all accounts, also very beautiful. So he has this kind of public persona that's built on both his appearance as well as his work. Mm-hmm. And so there's that name recognition that comes. It's also impossible to avoid the fact that he dies very, very early in the war. And tragically, not even in conflict. He dies of septicemia from an infected mosquito bite that he actually retains in 1914. So he barely even makes it to combat in a meaningful way. Nonetheless, he does a lot of the things that we sort of talk about. He presents this very beautiful, again, rural, idealized England that he imagines he's fighting for. He also there's this very interesting, very beautiful religious tone, famously in his five-part sonnet sequence, The Soldier. He gives us that line about, thank God who has matched us with this hour, and the sense that this is going to be something that makes people better versions of themselves. There's mm-hmm. this image of idealized masculinity that he offers, this idea of like soldiers into clean water slipping is one of the images that he gives. And then in the fifth poem of that sequence, he gives this idea of, if I should fall in battle, think of that as there's some corner of England that is forever there now. Like, if I die abroad, Englishness is there too. Mm-hmm. And so we sort of spread it in this way. Our ideals, our virtues, our beauty are kind of everywhere. And it's a sort of romantic death that he offers, one that's very in line with all these young public schoolmen raised upon classical literature and this ideal of dying in battle gloriously and beautifully. These poems, I think, kind of feed upon that and offer that as well. And so it's just this intensely idealized, gorgeous picture that he offers of what it means to go and fight, and then also what it may mean to go and die, that downplays the terror and elevates the nobility of what he thinks that he is doing.
4: Idealized masculinity is a phrase you use. Do we see that? Do we see duty? Do we see sacrifice that become integral parts of this early writing?
22: There's a lot, and Kipling is one of the most interesting writers to turn to see some of this. One thing you do see is a lot of Christ-like imagery that appears, particularly in his work. If you look at his poem, The Children, for instance, where he's talking about, because Kipling, of course, is too old to go and fight himself and has incredibly poor eyesight, so they wouldn't take him even if he wasn't over 40 years old. But so he's reflecting on the children of people like himself who are going off to fight. And he has the remarkable line that he says, where they bought us anew with their blood. And you're going, that's just this inevitable Christ-like image that he's offering of the sacrifice that the soldiers are giving. And this is, of course, his poetry in the early days there as well. His very famous poem from very early in the war, from almost the literal beginning, For All We Have and Are, gives this very borderline religious as well as patriotic duty that you must go fight because it's not just what your country asks of you, but in some way it must be what God is asking of you too. And so both the duty and sacrifice elements there have this very strong religious pull that's very hard to resist there.
4: Talking with Dr. Elizabeth Fredericks about the British literature of World War I in the early days right now. The 39 steps, it's not about trench warfare, but it is in this World War I conversation. Why does it belong?
22: Yeah, so the 39 steps is by the novelist and politician John Buchan. And it's not explicitly about trench warfare. It was also the very first thing we read in this class. And my students, the day they came in to talk about the first day, they just looked slightly puzzled. And I was going, I bet you guys didn't think you were allowed to have this much fun in a class about World War I literature. And they went, no, we did not expect that. Because it is a tremendously fun novel. Now, Bukin doesn't fight in the war, but he has this history in British government and military. He was stationed in South Africa after the Boer War in Lord Kitchener's kindergarten, as it was called, which is a number of young sort of upwardly mobile people who become political and economic figures in Britain later. And so he's one of those. When he returns to England, he remains involved in the civil service. And in 1914, 1915, we actually don't have a very good handle on what he was doing, which has led some to suspect he was doing intelligence work. but he also at one point is ill, or maybe he says he's ill and he's actually doing intelligence work. Again, it's a little fuzzy for people who've actually dug into it. But that's the time period in which he writes the 39 Steps, is in early 1915. And so the war has begun, and Bukin has this eye towards a morale on the home front from the very beginning. Significantly, he does become the director of information in 1917, which makes him a propaganda, essentially the head of propaganda for the British government. And he later becomes the head of intelligence. So very interested in morale, in what people are thinking, and in controlling the image of the war. Mm-hmm. And so the 39 Steps, while it's not explicitly about the war, if we think of it as propaganda writing about that's indirectly about the war, it fits very well. It's not about trench warfare, but it is about a conspiracy to start an international war in Europe by assassinating a head of state, suggestively headed by German conspirators. So all it's barely subtext that it's about World War I. And so it's written very early in the war. It's serialized in Blackwood's Edinburgh Magazine in summer 1915 and then published in full in the fall. And it's a thriller. It's essentially just a domestic espionage thriller with this main character, Richard Hannay, who's just an ordinary guy. Mm-hmm. No one particularly special, as he goes to great pains to point out. He just stumbles into this conspiracy rather by accident and then has to do something about it because he's just a good, straightforward, honest British man, made his pile in South Africa, has this connection to Scotland. And so this is sort of the figure that you have. Mm-hmm. He's very ordinary, like your soldiers who are fighting in the war. Not particularly prominent, not particularly skilled in special things, but he just has this decency of character and this determination to do what's right and to do what must be done. And because he has spent this time in South Africa, he also has a remarkable number of practical skills as well. Uh-huh. So that's very helpful. And it's immensely popular in the trenches. There's a soldier who writes to Bukin saying that he ripped through the whole thing in a single night when he was posted on the front lines. So it gets passed around. It's immensely popular. And it does give you this character of like, oh, yes, here are what ordinary British citizens are capable of, which is foiling tremendous evil just through their sort of practical intelligence, common sense, and basic decency. And he goes on then to write multiple Hannay novels throughout World War One that continue to be very popular, and then continues, of course, to write them after World War One as well. But it's this immensely popular trench novel, and like I said, immensely popular work of propaganda fiction as well when you look at it that way.
4: So if literature was providing a morale boost or providing some reassurance to the home front during the beginning days and years, beginning months of the war, let's say, where did we first begin to see some cracks forming in that confident story of the war?
22: You see the cracks begin to form throughout 1915 as it becomes clear that this war is not going to be one of a consistently moving front or these interesting and quick offenses that create rapid changes in the conditions of the war. But they really expand significantly in 1916 with the particularly devastating battles of that year that continue into 1917 as well. The long Battle of the Somme in the summer in particular is just especially horrifying for the soldiers who are fighting. And numerous soldiers serve in that battle. The novelist David Jones, for instance, himself points to 1916 as a year where it really felt like things changed. And you just have such heavy casualties mm-hmm. in these battles where you have, for instance, a million casualties in a single day of particularly terrible offenses. And just it's really impossible to maintain that sort of bright and lively picture of the war you get from something like the 39 Steps. It's hard to maintain that sense of sort of clean, idealized beauty that you get from Rupert Brooke. The soldiers are suffering from things like trench foot, which is what happens when you're wearing all these wet shoes mm-hmm. and wet socks for days upon days. And so, yes, the struggle of all of that just becomes more miserable when your reality is rats and lice it's hard to be rosy about the situation that's happening and go, yes, indeed, this is the idealized picture of the world that we came here to fight for.
4: In part two, we'll talk about telling the truth about what's happening in those trenches during World War One. Dr. Elizabeth Fredericks with us, Associate Professor of English at Hillsdale College, talking about her course on the British literature of World War One. Dr. Fredericks, thanks for joining us on the Radio Free Hillsdale Hour.
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0: 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Stay sharp with Doc Washburn. And hear from national voices like Chris DeGaulle, Scott Jennings, Hugh Hewitt, Larry Elder, and Mike Gallagher. 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
8: News this hour from Town Hall. I'm John Scott. Luigi Mangione pleading guilty to federal charges.
9: Luigi Mangione has pleaded guilty to federal stalking charges in the killing of UnitedHealthcare CEO Brian Thompson. In the courtroom behind me, Mangione spoke about how he came to New York City, targeted Thompson, and then ultimately shot and killed him outside a Midtown Manhattan hotel. Mangione said that after years of back pain, navigating the complicated healthcare system in the United States, he decided to take action.
8: Michael Sisick with that report. Tropical storm Lala expected to strengthen into a hurricane as it approaches Hawaii's Big Island. The National Hurricane Center predicts it could be at hurricane status by early Saturday. If it makes landfall as a hurricane, it would be the first to do so since 1871. Some areas could see up to 25 inches of rain. DoorDash leaving Delaware, reincorporating in Nevada. After board and shareholder approval, correspondent Ken Lorman reports, it's the latest company fleeing a high-tax, high-regulation state.
10: The delivery giant cited growing legal uncertainty and costly shareholder lawsuits. More than 60 public companies worth over $3 trillion have reportedly exited Delaware in the past 2 years, with firms like Tesla, Coinbase, and several major energy companies heading to Texas and Nevada. Critics say Delaware's courts have become less predictable, while business-friendly states are offering greater certainty and stronger protections for companies and shareholders. Ken Lorman reporting.
8: Football is back. NFL preseason on Friday. Tampa Bay with a win over the New York Jets, 24-16. Denver beat Atlanta, 27-7. And the Washington Commanders, 20-7 over Miami. More on these stories from townhall.com.

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1: On the international front, Australian lawmakers are tinkering with a groundbreaking new law that bars the under-16 crowd from social media. Some changes in the law could be on the way.
2: Most of the data that's been published so far shows that the majority of under-16s in Australia are still on social media. In March, the Internet Safety Regulator said it was concerned that platforms weren't doing enough to uphold the ban. The government subsequently doubled the maximum fines for non-compliance to $70 million. In today's hearing, parents of young people who've died because of bullying on social media, as well as regulators, government and representatives from the platforms, are all giving evidence. Meta says a total of 750,000 accounts have been closed between Instagram and Facebook, and that they're committed to complying with the law.
1: BBC's Katie Watson with that report. News at townhall.com. Content creator. This is one of a new series of bachelor degrees now being offered as a major at some universities. Correspondent Donna Warder has more on this somewhat controversial degree.
3: Arizona State University recently launched a new bachelor's degree in content creation, offering instruction on podcasting, studio production, and on-camera presence. The new major has been met with some criticism. Some people feel that content creation is not a legitimate profession. The program at ASU is not the first of its kind. Over the past couple of years, many schools have started offering classes focused on the content creation industry. Syracuse University, Quinnipiac University, and Colorado State University offer minors. St. Bonaventure University announced a content creation major last winter. I'm Donna Warder.
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8: 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That was Seth Baron, author of the recent book Weaponized, The Left's Capture and Destruction of America's Sacred Institutions. We talk in depth with Seth about his book today, and later on, Elizabeth Fredericks from Hillsdale's English Department joins us. She'll begin a brief series on British literature of World War I. First, we're joined by Seth Baron. He is an editorial board member at the New York Post, reporter and editor, and he's also the author of the recent book Weaponized, The Left's Capture and Destruction of America's Sacred Institutions. Seth, thanks so much for joining us.
7: Oh, thank you for having me on. It's a pleasure.
8: So the title of the book is Weaponized, and we've heard the term weaponization a lot more recently than, say, 15, 20 years ago. What do you mean by weaponization as you use the phrase throughout the book?
7: Well, I'm looking at the ways in which certain key institutions in America, and I'm talking about civics, I'm talking about education, policing, and housing, these key institutions that really define the way Americans live, they've been infiltrated, subverted, and turned against the people through a weaponization of, I guess, you know, sort of our good nature and our sense of what's right. Okay, for instance, take the term the American dream. This used to refer to how Americans saw their lives in regard to how their children would grow up. Mm-hmm. You know, Americans sought to provide for their kids, get a house, take vacations, and maybe their kids would do better than they did. But at some point, American dream came to mean it, not something that Americans aspired to, but something that foreigners had. Americans no longer were participants in the American dream. The American dream was something that we owed to non-Americans, to people abroad, all of whom had a right to it. So by twisting this phrase, they were able to, you know, in my thesis, is to change the way we view citizenship and make it that we no longer really have the right to determine who comes here, and that it's essentially a global right.
8: And immigration, citizenship is one of the four main topics in the book Weaponized. We're concerned about the meaning of citizenship and especially about assimilation too. When a country stops expecting newcomers to assimilate into a common national culture, what do we lose?
7: I mean, we lose any sense of unity. We lose the sense of the nation as a nation. It just becomes a place for people to come and hang their hat, like a clearinghouse. It becomes a place where foreigners come in and they say, well, we don't really like the nation, but we like what you've done with the place. We think we'll turn it into something else. So you wind up with society of disconnected people who have very low trust in one another. You basically wind up with something that's not really quite a nation anymore, so much as it is just like an entrepot, like a collection of people who are in a place for commercial reasons and nothing else.
8: Seth Baron, the book is Weaponized, The Left's Capture and Destruction of America's Sacred Institutions. Citizenship, policing, housing, education, those are the four quadrants you write about in Weaponized. And you argue early, if you control the operation of those institutions, you're in a pretty good spot to control the country. How, why did you identify those four places as being a centralized place to turn our focus?
7: Well, when I started thinking about the country in general, and I wanted to write a book about, you know, what I saw the problems that were happening, mainly from the left, it occurred to me that, okay, the way America was founded is the idea that the people are sovereign, and all power stems from the people, not from a king, not from the top, but from the people whom God has invested self-evidently with liberty and, you know, natural rights of self-government, basically. And so in the American system, power derives from the bottom and through the communities and then up to the states and into the country. Well, this drives the left crazy because they have a universal vision that they want to impose everywhere all at once. So it's annoying to them to have to consult every different district, every different community, and gain consensus that way. They would prefer just to you know, they have their diktats and they'd like to just impose them from the top. So it seemed that what was happening was that power was being lifted from the bottom and away from the people and raised up to these unaccountable levels, like people who have no accountability to the base, essentially an expert class should rule everything. And it occurred to me, yeah, this is the problem. The left wants to capture all the power, and they do it by, here's the thing. I don't know if you've heard this phrase before. Think globally, act locally. This was very popular in the 90s with the environmental movement. And it sounds kind of intriguing at first. It's like, oh, yeah, we should think globally, you know, have like a general vision of things and then act locally. I propose that people like think locally and act locally.
9: Mm-hmm.
7: And I think that's the real American, that's the American spirit that we've kind of lost.
9: Seth Baron is with us. The book Weaponized, The Left's Capture and Destruction of America's Sacred Institutions. On policing, you point out that those who advocate for defunding the police always have this picture of some harmonious society that emerges afterwards, not one of lawlessness. And there's this discussion of root causes of crime, and the root causes for our friends on the left never are going back to the actual person committing the crime. When they talk about defunding in the society that emerges without police, are they in a sense saying that police are the root cause of crime in our cities?
7: Well, that is, I think, that's a thesis that goes back to like the 19th century with certain radical thinkers who said, yes, the cause of laws are sent. The idea is being that laws are put in place in order to protect capital and to protect the elite. And that's the, and then the police are there to essentially just carry that out. And the idea being like as Zohran Mamdani has said, violence is just a construct. The idea of, so he would say that having landlords is a form of violence. Having prisons is a form of violence. Having, you know, punishment as we know it is violence. These are all means of using this, of state power to control people. So what they would like to do is, well, they say what they'd like to do is to undo these strictures and these modes of state power and institutional control and come up with a more humane society. I think what they really are mad about is the idea that the police are a recipient of public taxes, public revenue, that the left actually cannot control. So I think they basically would like to sort of nationalize the police.
10: Hey, it's David Lucas. You know, over the years, I've learned something. Most people, they don't have a money problem. They have a coordination problem. It's not that they don't have investments. They have plenty of accounts, but none of them are working together. In other words, they have all the ingredients, but no recipe. 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
12: On July 4th, 1776, a group of seemingly ordinary men made an extraordinary decision in a small room in Philadelphia. They put their names to a document that would change the world. The Declaration of Independence wasn't just a breakup letter for King George. It was a bold statement of principle that our rights don't come from government, but from God, that all men are created equal, and that liberty is worth risking everything for. Today, 250 years later, those words still matter, because America isn't just a place, it's an idea.
14: An idea born in courage, sustained by sacrifice, and passed from generation to generation. Celebrating America 250. 101.1 The Answer, where Little Rock comes to talk. 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
15: Court is in session with Letter of the Law on Radio Free Hillsdale 101.7 FM. My name is Megan Pidcock, and today we will be traveling to Missouri, where bear wrestling is illegal. I hate to be the bearer of bad news, as I'm sure that was on your to-do list. However, it has been banned to participate in, advertise, or arrange any bear wrestling matches in the state since 1994. Bear wrestling actually has a long history in the United States. Starting in the 1800s in Europe, bear wrestling eventually made its way to American oddity shows and traveling circuses, like P.T. Barnum or the Ringling Brothers. 1877 marked the first year in the U.S. where wrestling bears became noticeably more popular. Anyone from audience members to real wrestlers started to participate in these events, and theaters and other shows began to host matches on the side to make money and draw a crowd. Rather than fading out, the phenomena grew, with headlines in the 1930s and on about celebrities or other famous people traveling to face bears. The sport spread to California and the Midwest, and reached its peak in the 1960s and 70s in the South. Concerns about animal cruelty were brought to light, as the bears were often kept in terrible living conditions and treated with little respect, in addition to the danger it posed to humans themselves. In fact, because of its widespread history and attraction, Missouri is not the only state to ban bear wrestling. Alabama, Louisiana, Oklahoma, Arkansas, and other states all have regulations and laws surrounding it. By the late 90s, bear wrestling became an activity generally outlawed in the states it had been most popular in. So, if you see a poster advertising the chance to wrestle a bear, walk the other way. This has been Megan Pidcock on Letter of the Law. If you want to hear more of Letter of the Law or other student shows like this, go to RadioFreeHillsdale.com. 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
16: 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I'm Lauren Smith, and if you've been listening to this show for a while, you know how much I love the word enormity. Quick recap, most people think this word just means huge, but actually it means huge evil or moral depravity. Recently, I've seen a lot of news headlines actually using this word correctly, but there's always work to be done. So, here are some of my favorite headlines that got things very wrong. 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Animation shows the enormity of the universe. The enormity of Mallorca's tourism growth. The enormity of God's grace. And my personal favorite, a real headline from a real newspaper, the enormity of it all is massive. Definitionally, I can't really argue with that, but I kind of want to. 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
9: We're back on the Radio Free Hillsdale Hour. I'm Scott Bertram. Seth Barron is with us from the New York Post, also author of the recent book Weaponized, The Left's Capture and Destruction of America's Sacred Institutions. Seth, we see this time and again when we have some of these far left progressive candidates, socialist candidates, DSA candidates, who are talking about defunding the police, that their support does not come largely from the communities that these policies affect. How does the argument and ideology survive when the consequences are hurting the intended beneficiaries, when the beneficiaries, quote unquote, don't even support the policies?
7: You know, that's a great question. And, you know, for instance, you know, you see that the first victims of, like, defunding the police or lessening policing are people in, like, black communities, because they have the highest rates of crime and thus the highest rates of crime victimization. You know, there's this great trick on the left where they can just say, well, we haven't done it right. We didn't implement it correctly. There wasn't enough funding. There was too much resistance from the other side, so we just have to keep trying it. I mean, it's the same thing you hear when they explain why socialism is a failure everywhere it's tried. Mm-hmm. Well, it hasn't really been tried. It's always been hurt by American intervention, by sanctions, so sabotage. So we just have to keep going. It's a wonderful trick they have built into it that
17: they can never be seen to fail. It's always just a question of doubling down. So, you know, and then you can just convince your followers that that's the problem. Well, you know, we just have to keep going, comrades. So, this has been going on for a long time, but it seems to keep working, which is remarkable.
9: Weaponized is the book, The Left's Capture and Destruction of America's Sacred Institutions. Seth Barron is the author. On housing, you argue that fair housing or affordable housing is a sneaky way for the left to wage war on the suburbs. Why do they hate the suburbs, and what do they want to do about it?
17: So this is kind of why they hate the suburbs. Suburbs are inhabited by people who have an investment in the community. They own, there's more home ownership.
9: Right.
17: And homeowners are very conservative. They're very attuned to home, to the value of their homes. This is their major asset. And the left hates this. They call it the home voter, people whose voting patterns are closely tied to how they perceive policies will affect the value of their homes. So undoing this power is key to the left's vision. And that's why they've changed zoning laws to make it that the state can determine what happens in your community, why Obama and Biden would sue communities if they didn't have enough subsidized housing for poor people. It's a very long campaign they've been waging, and it's somewhat effective.
9: Yeah.
17: And so even though suburbs are where most of the economic growth is happening in America today, that's what they don't want to admit. It's not really happening in the cities. And more than that, this idea that the suburbs are where the white people live and the cities are where the black and brown people live is also false. More, I think a majority of the minority population lives in suburbs. That's where all of the population growth is happening. So it's an outdated model that they're addicted to. And then you wind up with leftists flocking to cities like in New York, voting for people like Mamdani. And they have this vision of the world where everyone should live in tightly dense, like, conurbations. Suburbs should be essentially made illegal. And, you know, there's a social control element to it. People in the cities tend to be, you know, it's hard to raise a family in a city, so there's less family formation, et cetera, et cetera. So this is the vision.
9: On education, Seth, it might be the one of the four that has most buy-in or most acceptance that there has been a capture and a change. But it's also different because they're all alternatives, charter schools and private schools and even home schooling. Does that mean that education is the area perhaps where institutional capture can be reversed most quickly?
17: You know, that's a great question. And I do see it that way a little bit. I don't necessarily see that it can be reversed most quickly, but I see it as a model action, because this is one place where the teachers' unions are the most powerful unions in the country. They're the largest unions, and they put more money into politics than any other entity, I believe. Billions of dollars. This is all taxpayer money, of course. Taxpayer money that goes into the schools, goes to the teachers' unions, who have the power to negotiate their contract and have the power to, you know, affect the political system by putting money into it. So, yes, and they've taken it over. But like you said, people have pushed back. And so there are these movements, like the charter school movement, which is incredibly popular at, you know, at the roots, homeschooling, private education. But the left wants to destroy all of these alternatives, but they've been unable to. And all of this, what happens at just with people operating locally. And that, I, again, like this whole think locally, act locally, I really see this as the vision. That's how charter schools got going. That's how homeschooling networks evolved. So I see education and the pushback against the relentless institutional capture by the left as one, you know, as a model for how the people can start to take back America.
9: Seth Barron with us. The book is Weaponized. Seth, if this is institutional, the problems are institutional in these areas, rather than electoral, what difference does winning elections make? How much can winning elections even begin to fix or address the problem?
17: Winning elections is great, okay? We need to win elections. But we also have to recognize the way the left operates The left sees politics as something that happens every day. The right sees politics, like you said, as like the midterms and then every 4 years, the elections. The right has a lot of things going on in their day. They have jobs. They have families. Mm-hmm. They have religion. They have hobbies. For the left, politics is their religion. Politics is their love life. Politics is their circle of social circle. Politics, in many cases, is their job because they work in the nonprofit or the government sector. So we have to take on their model, which is relentlessly being involved in politics. I mean, it's unfortunate that that's what it comes to because nobody really wants to do that. People want to hang out with their friends at church and with their family and, you know, do projects on the weekends and mm-hmm. so forth. But we have to recognize that for the left, they're always engaged in politics. And then elections are kind of like, you know, one of the fruits. Winning elections is one of the fruits of their hard work. So elections, we definitely need to win elections, absolutely. But we have to recognize that politics is a much larger process. And it really requires a certain awakening that the left is ahead of us on this. They're always working. Like when we get up, they've been doing, you know, they're sitting at the edge of the bed waiting for us to, they've already, you know, done push-ups all night while we've been sleeping, basically.
9: Seth Baron is on the editorial board at the New York Post. You can find him writing elsewhere and editing places, too. In the new book, Weaponized, The Left's Capture and Destruction of America's Sacred Institutions. Seth, thanks so much for joining us here on the Radio Free Hillsdale Hour.
17: It's been such a pleasure. Thank you for having me on.
9: Up next, Dr. Elizabeth Fredericks, Associate Professor of English here at Hillsdale College, returns to begin a brief series on British literature of World War I. I'm Scott Bertram. 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
4: This is 101.1, The Answer, where Little Rock comes to talk. Start your morning with the voice you know and trust, Dave Elswick, bringing you the issues that matter to Arkansas, the news behind the headlines, and conversations you won't hear anywhere else. Then, in the afternoon, stay informed and fired up with Doc Washburn, breaking down the biggest stories of the day and what they mean for you. And all day long, hear from some of the biggest voices in talk radio. CNN's Scott Jennings, Mike Gallagher, and Larry Elder, bringing you sharp insight, lively debate, and the perspective you've been looking for. News, opinion, insight, and the conversations shaping our community. From Little Rock to the natural state and beyond. This is 101.1, The Answer. 101.1, The Answer, where Little Rock comes to talk.
1: As Americans struggle with rising costs, most of the nation's priciest cities share one thing in common. According to data on urban living, 24 of the 25 most expensive U.S. cities are governed by Democrats in their policies. Critics say years of high taxes, strict regulations, and costly housing prices have helped to drive up the price of raising a family, leaving residents squeezed by soaring living expenses. Supporters of those policies disagree, but for many families, affordability remains largely out of reach. Big news from Pennsylvania Democrat Senator John Fetterman this week. He says he will not campaign against Republican colleague Dave McCormick if McCormick chooses to run for re-election in 2030. Fetterman called McCormick a great guy and a friend. The two senators have worked together on several efforts, including a joint fundraising committee. More of these stories at SRNnews.com.
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20: Hi, I'm Sarah, a student at Hillsdale College. Here is President of Hillsdale College, Dr. Larry Arne, on the three branches of government.
21: There's a lot of confusion these days about the relationship of the three branches of government, especially among many who are in government. Some think the judiciary sits atop the other two branches, the legislative and the executive. Others think the president sits above Congress and the courts. In fact, all three branches are equally accountable to the Constitution and therefore to the people who made the Constitution. The president, members of Congress, and federal judges all take an oath to the Constitution. In making the laws, Congress must adhere to the Constitution. In executing the laws, the president must abide by the Constitution. In interpreting the laws, judges are bound by the Constitution. All the people's representatives are accountable to the Constitution, and therein lies our liberty.
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23: We're joined by Dr. Elizabeth Fredericks, Associate Professor of English here at Hillsdale College. 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
24: Thanks for having me.
23: Starting a brief series here about a very interesting course that you just completed teaching, British Literature of World War One. And it's great because we have a little bit of cross-pollination here, both a little literature, a little bit of history coming through that literature as well. And we'll start with something that I call the war they thought they were fighting. So as World War One begins in 1914, what's the emotional tone that's dominating British writing and what's driving it?
24: Yeah, so the tone is a time of change. The poets overall are sometimes resisting the lingering traces of the Victorian era. Modernism is still in its very early stages and is mostly a fringe avant-garde movement. And so the poets who are trying to innovate away from the Victorian period are actually still very formal poets. A lot of their work is very pastoral, bucolic, sometimes a kind of rehashed romanticism. They're sometimes called the Georgian poets after some anthologies that a number of them appeared in. And the tone of some of the poetry, including by other poets who are sort of lingering major figures that carry over from the Romantic period, like Rudyard Kipling, there's a real desire for some kind of new test of courage or national identity. There's a real hunger to prove themselves. The last war that Britain had really been in was the Boer War, which of course had very mixed results and was very far away from home. So you see this desire to kind of push and reestablish and establish masculinity and patriotism. Mm-hmm. And alongside it, then you also have this, like I said, pastoral, bucolic, romantic sort of tone of the English countryside. It's very idyllic in a lot of ways. So those are sort of kind of some of the dominant strains or modes that you see in that poetry in 1914, even before the war, and then especially once the war begins. You have major poets like Robert Graves, Rupert Brooke, Siegfried Sassoon, and D.H. Lawrence are all kind of very significant younger poets at this particular point in time. And they are, as I mentioned, also very formal poets, too. They're writing in very traditional meters and forms. Modernism hasn't made its inroads yet. Imagism and futurism are these very avant-garde movements that are read only by very small groups and are also seen as having too much connection to either Europe or America to really be English enough to sort of satisfy the desire at this point in time.
23: World War One's been called the most literary war. Do you think that's right? And maybe a little bit here, too, as to how you conceive the course while you're interested in teaching this.
24: Yeah. So one way I conceived the course was that I was always teaching around this period in other courses that I taught. So I regularly teach a course on Victorian and modern British literature. We always do a day on the World War One poets. Mm-hmm. We always do T.S. Eliot's The Wasteland as well. And I always do Virginia Woolf's To the Lighthouse. And all of these works have their either very explicit connection reaction to the war as in the case of the World War I poets. We focus primarily on Siegfried Sassoon and Wilfred Owen there especially. But To the Lighthouse also has, in that famous Time Passes sequence in the middle, some very direct references to the war and war poetry. And of course, one way to look at T.S. Eliot's The Wasteland is that it's this poet of post-war England and post-war London in particular. So those were things that I really loved them. I really enjoyed them. I also taught a course on the Bloomsbury Group. These are all writers who live through the war. They mostly don't fight in it, but they do engage in it in different ways. E.M. Forster, for instance, works in the National Gallery during the time period in which London is actually on the receiving end of some air raids and is putting like the best masterpieces in storage and putting the third rate masterpieces on the walls, which he said felt very appropriate. Uh-huh. That's the correct company for him, is the third rate masterpieces. And he also then worked in the Mediterranean, identifying soldiers who were missing in action among the wounded. So you have all these connections. And I also really love some of the more recent literature that's come out about World War One by Pat Barker and Ishian Hutchinson and some other writers. And so I was just going, I really just want to pull this all together into one class and see what it's like to go through it. The big challenge of producing the class actually became how to order it, because the works are not published in the same order as the time periods they deal with. And so if we read by chronological order, we would read, for instance, The Wasteland, which is about post-war London, before we read something like David Jones's In Parentheses, which is about his actual time fighting in the war. And so we'd be constantly bouncing around time-wise. And so I actually, this went very much against my instincts in some ways, organized the course according to the time period in which the works were set, rather than the time in which they were published, in order to give us a more coherent reading experience. Sure. But I've never had a course where that was such a problem to kind of grapple with. So yeah, so going back to World War One as the most literary war, I think in a lot of ways it is right. One, and it's part of this is some sociological things that are going on. You have the educational changes of the Victorian era that have caused this explosion in popular literacy, as well as the rapid increase from the same time period in print and periodical culture, which just means people are accustomed to reading and also more and more people are accustomed to writing. So you have more and more working class writers or lower middle class writers, as opposed to the production of literary material being the work of the literary elite or the cultural elite. And so you have this army where people are just so accustomed to reading and writing, and that makes it very easy for them to produce work and also to consume work, whether that's about the war or other things. A lot of what they're reading in the trenches is actually not war material as well, which is really fascinating. Another interesting effect of this being a literary war is that because the Western Front is so close to home, it is incredibly easy for soldiers to quickly receive books and newspapers from England. And so you have soldiers who will write back to their family in the UK and say, I would really like a copy of this book that came out last month. Can you send it to me? And sometimes within a week, they would have a copy of it, if not even less. And so there was just this very quick delivery time back and forth. So books were shipped to the trenches quickly and easily, and then circulated among soldiers in the trenches. Newspapers also came very rapidly. Also, one of my favorite details is that you had the production of trench newspapers themselves. Huh. Soldiers on the front lines were producing material, newspapers and magazines, for themselves in a variety of ways. Sometimes these were handwritten. They would just take paper they had and produce a handful of copies, writing them by hand, and then circulate them. Sometimes they would make use of military printing materials and supplies in order to produce them on actual printing materials. And then sometimes they found printing equipment in towns that had been evacuated and then just made use of those as well behind the front lines and then circulated those newspapers or magazines up to the front lines. And so the just the sheer quantity of printed material that's produced is incredible. Even away from the front lines, you have conscientious objectors in prison who are also producing newspapers in prison, sometimes on squares of toilet paper, which they would then post in toilet stalls for the other prisoners to read because they were forbidden to actually speak to each other. And so just the impetus to write everywhere is remarkable, and they produce a tremendous amount of material as a result.
23: Talking with Dr. Elizabeth Fredericks about the British literature of World War One, these early days here, what do some of the early war poems reveal about how that conflict was imagined before people really understood what was happening?
24: Yes, there's this real notion, especially in the early days of 1914, of defending both small nations like Belgium and also defending Englishness itself. There's a lot of pastoralism in these early poems, a very idealized picture of rural England that poets like John Masefield and John Freeman invoke in their particular work. And so they give this sort of very idealized rural place and have people think this, imagine this, this is what you're fighting for, this sort of heart of Englishness, mm-hmm. which is also such a fascinating move because most of the soldiers on the front lines don't actually come from there. Most of them come from industrial environments. And so it's a very imagined world that they're kind of being encouraged to fight for. Thomas Hardy, interestingly, is one of the few who sees this war from very early stages as a real rupture between the two nations who were linked in many ways, reflecting on the fact that their monarchs are cousins, for instance, by intellectual and artistic traditions that become very entwined in the 19th century. Like other English writers, he does blame the Germans for the war primarily as the aggressors who have started it. But he finds it appalling. He finds it a real shift from what he sees as this 19th century culture of exchange and mutual improvement that is just suddenly warped and defaced into violence and horror.
22: 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We continue our introduction to British literature of World War I in just a moment. I'm Scott Bertram. 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
2: In 1783, the Revolutionary War was nearly over, but America's future remained uncertain. Officers in the Continental Army were angry. Congress had failed to provide promised pay, and some considered using the Army's power to force the government's hand. George Washington understood their frustration, but he also knew the liberty they had fought to win could be destroyed by the very army that secured it. Washington confronted his officers and urged them to choose honor, patience, and loyalty to the Republic over rebellion. He could have used their anger to increase his own power. Instead, he used his influence to restrain it. Power asks what it can take. Character asks what duty requires. Washington's lesson still stands. Freedom survives when leaders place principle above ambition and remain faithful to God, country, and the people they serve.
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25: Michigan City's name at first look has a fairly simple origin story. It's a bit more complicated than it first seems. The name Detroit comes from a French word that means straight, like a body of water, which in turn comes from the city's positioning around the Detroit River. The river comes from Lake Erie, one of the five Great Lakes. The city still remains as one of the oldest and most important cities in the Midwest. Though the name comes from French settlements in the early 18th century, which was roughly 300 years ago, the land itself has been populated for over 11,000 years by many different peoples, including the Iroquois and the Huron. Rich in resources, it was highly contested, and after many battles, ultimately ended up within the United States, first as a territory and then as part of the state of Michigan. It has since earned the nickname of the Motor City due to its history with Henry Ford. This has been What's in a Name. My name is Megan Pidcock, and you're listening to Radio Free Hillsdale 101.7 FM.
22: 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I'm Scott Bertram. Dr. Elizabeth Fredericks is with us, Associate Professor of English here at Hillsdale College, as we continue our conversation about British literature of World War I.
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23: Poems by Rupert Brooke are covered in the class too. Why are his poems so powerful and so persuasive at the time?
24: Yes. So there's, I mean, one is that he is a poet on the rise. So he's already a pretty well-respected and admired young poetic figure, very talented, by all accounts, also very beautiful. So he has this kind of public persona that's built on both his appearance as well as his work. Mm-hmm. And so there's that name recognition that comes. It's also impossible to avoid the fact that he dies very, very early in the war, and tragically, not even in conflict. He dies of septicemia from an infected mosquito bite that he actually retains in 1914. So he barely even makes it to combat in a meaningful way. Nonetheless, he does a lot of the things that we sort of talk about. He presents this very beautiful, again, rural, idealized England that he imagines he's fighting for. He also there's this very interesting, very beautiful religious tone, famously in his five-part sonnet sequence, The Soldier. He gives us that line about, thank God who has matched us with this hour, and the sense that this is going to be something that makes people better versions of themselves. There's mm-hmm. this image of idealized masculinity that he offers, this idea of like soldiers into clean water slipping is one of the images that he gives. And then in the fifth poem of that sequence, he gives this idea of, if I should fall in battle, think of that as there's some corner of England that is forever there now. Like, if I die abroad, Englishness is there too. Mm-hmm. And so we sort of spread it in this way. Our ideals, our virtues, our beauty are kind of everywhere. And it's a sort of romantic death that he offers, one that's very in line with all these young public schoolmen raised upon classical literature and this ideal of dying in battle gloriously and beautifully. These poems, I think, kind of feed upon that and offer that as well. And so it's just this intensely idealized, gorgeous picture that he offers of what it means to go and fight, and then also what it may mean to go and die, that downplays the terror and elevates the nobility of what he thinks that he is doing.
23: Idealized masculinity is a phrase you use. Do we see that? Do we see duty? Do we see sacrifice that become integral parts of this early writing?
24: There's a lot. And Kipling is one of the most interesting writers to turn to see some of this. One thing you do see is a lot of Christ-like imagery that appears, particularly in his work. If you look at his poem, The Children, for instance, where he's talking about, because Kipling, of course, is too old to go and fight himself and has incredibly poor eyesight, so they wouldn't take him even if he wasn't over 40 years old. But so he's reflecting on the children of people like himself who are going off to fight. And he has the remarkable line that he says, where they bought us anew with their blood. And you're going, that's just this inevitable Christ-like image that he's offering of the sacrifice that the soldiers are giving. And this is, of course, his poetry in the early days there as well. His very famous poem from very early in the war, from almost the literal beginning, For All We Have and Are, gives this very borderline religious as well as patriotic duty that you must go fight because it's not just what your country asks of you, but in some way it must be what God is asking of you too. And so both the duty and sacrifice elements there have this very strong religious pull that's very hard to resist there.
23: Talking with Dr. Elizabeth Fredericks about the British literature of World War I in the early days right now. The 39 steps, it's not about trench warfare, but it is in this World War I conversation. Why does it belong?
24: Yeah, so the 39 steps is by the novelist and politician John Buchan. And it's not explicitly about trench warfare. It was also the very first thing we read in this class. And my students, the day they came in to talk about the first day, they just looked slightly puzzled. And I was going, I bet you guys didn't think you were allowed to have this much fun in a class about World War I literature. And they went, no, we did not expect that. Because it is a tremendously fun novel. Now, Buchan doesn't fight in the war, but he has this history in British government and military. He was stationed in South Africa after the Boer War in Lord Kitchener's kindergarten, as it was called, which is a number of young sort of upwardly mobile people who become political and economic figures in Britain later. And so he's one of those. When he returns to England, he remains involved in the civil service. And in 1914, 1915, we actually don't have a very good handle on what he was doing, which has led some to suspect he was doing intelligence work. but he also at one point is ill, or maybe he says he's ill and he's actually doing intelligence work. Again, it's a little fuzzy for people who've actually dug into it. But that's the time period in which he writes the 39 Steps, is in early 1915. And so the war has begun, and Buchan has this eye towards morale on the home front from the very beginning. Significantly, he does become the director of information in 1917, which makes him a propaganda, essentially the head of propaganda for the British government. And he later becomes the head of intelligence. So very interested in morale, in what people are thinking, and in controlling the image of the war. Mm-hmm. And so the 39 Steps, while it's not explicitly about the war, if we think of it as propaganda writing about, that's indirectly about the war, it fits very well. It's not about trench warfare, but it is about a conspiracy to start an international war in Europe by assassinating a head of state, suggestively headed by German conspirators. So all, it's barely subtext that it's about World War One. And so it's written very early in the war. It's serialized in Blackwood's Edinburgh Magazine in summer 1915 and then published in full in the fall. And it's a thriller. It's essentially just a domestic espionage thriller with this main character, Richard Hannay, who's just an ordinary guy. Mm-hmm. No one particularly special, as he goes to great pains to point out. He just stumbles into this conspiracy rather by accident and then has to do something about it because he's just a good, straightforward, honest British man, made his pile in South Africa, has this connection to Scotland. And so this is sort of the figure that you have. Mm-hmm. He's very ordinary, like your soldiers who are fighting in the war. Not particularly prominent, not particularly skilled in special things, but he just has this decency of character and this determination to do what's right and to do what must be done. And because he has spent this time in South Africa, he also has a remarkable number of practical skills as well. Uh-huh. So that's very helpful. And it's immensely popular in the trenches. There's a soldier who writes to Buchan saying that he ripped through the whole thing in a single night when he was posted on the front lines. So it gets passed around. It's immensely popular. And it does give you this character of like, oh, yes, here are what ordinary British citizens are capable of, which is foiling tremendous evil just through their sort of practical intelligence, common sense, and basic decency. And he goes on then to write multiple Hannay novels throughout World War One that continue to be very popular, and then continues, of course, to write them after World War One as well. But it's this immensely popular trench novel, and like I said, immensely popular work of propaganda fiction as well when you look at it that way.
5: So if literature was providing a morale boost or providing some reassurance to the home front during the beginning days and years of, well, beginning months of the war, let's say, where did we first begin to see some cracks forming in that confident story of the war?
24: You see the cracks begin to form throughout 1915 as it becomes clear that this war is not going to be one of a consistently moving front or these interesting and quick offenses that create rapid changes in the conditions of the war. But they really expand significantly in 1916 with the particularly devastating battles of that year that continue into 1917 as well. The long Battle of the Somme in the summer in particular is just especially horrifying for the soldiers who are fighting. And numerous soldiers serve in that battle. The novelist David Jones, for instance, himself points to 1916 as a year where it really felt like things changed. And you just have such heavy casualties mm-hmm. in these battles where you have, for instance, a million casualties in a single day of particularly terrible offenses. And just, it's really impossible to maintain that sort of bright and lively picture of the war you get from something like the 39 Steps. It's hard to maintain that sense of sort of clean, idealized beauty that you get from Rupert Brooke. The soldiers are suffering from things like trench foot, which is what happens when you're wearing all these wet shoes mm-hmm. and wet socks for days upon days. And so, yes, the struggle of all of that just becomes more miserable. When your reality is rats and lice, it's hard to be rosy about the situation that's happening and go, yes, indeed, this is the idealized picture of the world that we came here to fight for.
5: In part two, we'll talk about...
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13: Snakes, zombies, sharks, heights, speaking in public. 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But while you're clutching your blanket in the dark,

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1: This is David Lucas. 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
5: News this hour at Town Hall. I'm Bob Agnew in Washington. The victory of so-called Democratic Socialists in recent primary elections may ironically turn out to be a blessing for Republicans in November. On the Salem News program this week on Capitol Hill with Tony Perkins, House Speaker Mike Johnson says the November midterms will let Americans choose between two starkly different visions for America's future.
6: But it's not just a contrast between common sense and crazy. It's a contrast between common sense and communism. Literally, communism. That's what we're facing right now. Incredible as it is, in November of this year, we are going to have the fateful, cataclysmic battle between two completely different visions for America. Are we going to maintain our matchless constitutional republic? Or are we going to go down this dark, dangerous, deadly road of communism? That is the choice for Americans, and they're beginning to see that. And I think that's going to be a huge thing for turnout for us in November.
5: Speaker Johnson's full views on the upcoming midterms will be heard when This Week on Capitol Hill is broadcast beginning at 10 a.m. Eastern Time today on the Salem News Channel. Former Trump National Security Advisor K.T. McFarland told the Salem Radio Network this week, government employees need to be held accountable. She points as an example to former NIH Director Anthony Fauci, who, as it turned out, lied to the public about the COVID vaccine.
7: You look at Fauci. I mean, Fauci killed people, right? Yeah. He killed, I mean, I can't tell you how many people I know who had miscarriages having had that, had the vaccine while they were pregnant, or people who had heart problems as a result of having the vaccines.
5: She is out with a new book called Revolution, a Democrat senator making a surprising promise about the upcoming elections.
8: Pennsylvania Democratic Senator John Fetterman says he will not campaign against Republican colleague David McCormick if McCormick runs for re-election in 2030. Fetterman called McCormick a great guy and a friend. The two senators have worked together on several efforts, including a joint fundraising committee and a project to represent Pennsylvania after the governor declined state funding. Willie Nelson, Washington.
5: More on these stories at townhall.com.
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2: Data from 67 major police departments shows violent crime fell sharply in 2025. The Major Cities Chiefs Association reports homicides dropped about 19%, robberies fell roughly 20%, and aggravated assaults declined nearly 10%. A separate mid-year analysis of major U.S. cities found homicide rates down 17%, with hundreds fewer killings than a year earlier. Conservative analysts say the numbers prove that enforcing the law and supporting police works, while undercutting claims that America is becoming less safe. Richard Boyd reporting.
1: As Americans struggle with rising costs, most of the priciest cities share one thing in common. According to data on urban living costs, 24 of the 25 most expensive U.S. cities are all governed by Democrats. You'll find breaking news and analysis at townhall.com. Iran is now calling on the U.S. to accept defeat in the war, while President Trump blasted Iran as evil and urged Americans to brace for continued high fuel prices.
3: So, for you to pay a tiny little bit more for your gasoline, just remember, you're doing it so that a very evil country cannot have a country. Really, it's the number one state sponsor of terror in the world. We don't want to have them have a nuclear weapon. So remember that when you have to pay a little bit more, you're at $4. It's okay. I mean, it's I'll never apologize. I did the right thing.
1: The president made his remarks on Friday at a police academy in Nassau County, New York. Meanwhile, the administration on Friday asked the U.S. Supreme Court to allow the White House to continue construction on its $400 million ballroom renovation project. You'll find more on these stories at SRN News Town Hall.
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1: 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We're going to go dove hunting today, high-tech dove hunting. I talked to my friend David Gray at Dove Blasters every year. He has a business in North Texas, specifically north of the Dallas area between Dallas and the Red River, that specializes, caters to dove hunters. We're going to talk to David about that, how you can become a part of it. Might just be right up your alley if you're looking for a dove lease, place to go shoot doves. He's coming up a little later on. Also, my buddy out in Atlanta, Georgia, Lindsey Thomas Jr. with the National Deer Association, I want to talk to him about does. Should we be shooting more does off of the places that we hunt? Do you need to kill more does? We'll talk to Lindsey about it. Hey, listen, grab yourself a cup of coffee. We saved that chair over there just for you. I'm glad you're in camp with us today at Kender Outdoors. I need to say hi to some folks. Vera Shirley Stillwell lives in my old hometown of Mineral Wells, Texas, home of the Mighty Fighting Rams. She listens to the show and says, thank you, Billy, for your stand in your faith. That means a lot to me, Vera. Thanks for taking the time to send a note. Robert Holcomb, he's way out there in East Texas, real close to one of my favorite spots on planet Earth, Caddo Lake. He is in Carthage, Texas. Beautiful part of the world. Thank you for listening, Robert. And Terry Lee is in Horn Lake, Mississippi, driving that truck, listening to satellite radio. Terry, thank you very much for your kind words and for passing the note along. You know, when we pull the trigger, that's just the very beginning of a great meal. I had a conversation with my dear friend Larry Wysoon about some of the more interesting and tasty wild game that he's enjoyed through the years.
2: Larry Wysoon, one thing we have in common, brother, we like to eat.
3: Amen.
2: We talked about axis deer before. We've talked about how great crappie and walleye are on the table. What are some, you're a worldwide hunter, and you've tasted a little bit of everything. General Chuck Yeager once told me that a bear under 2 years old was pretty darn good to eat. What else outside of those axis deer do you like to see show up on the dinner table?
3: I've had the opportunity to hunt Africa quite a few times. One of the best things I've ever eaten in Africa is an eland. I mean, the eland is out of this world good. It's like a fine-aged beef. It has a little bit of marbling in it. And even the old bulls, if you take an old bull, don't need to do any marinating or anything like that. It's still very, very tender. The most surprising thing that I ate in Africa that I thought was one of the best things there I've ever eaten, too, is zebra. Really? Now, a lot of people may be opposed to eating horses, but the zebra is extremely wild, totally different animal from what most people think in terms of horses. But I shot one several years ago, and I had read all these years prior to that how zebra was the most horrible tasting stuff in the world. Nobody should be eating it. Mm. And I came to find out after I tasted it, I understand why, because all the PHs and all the locals were saying, you don't want any of that stuff. It's no good. So they would take it. But, right. You know, almost anywhere you go, there's absolutely some fabulous food in terms of wild game. And sometimes it's fish, sometimes it's a bird or fowl, and sometimes it's a big game animal as well. Yeah. But to me, the main thing is to keep an open mind when somebody says, hey, try some of this.
2: Yeah.
3: Don't close your mind to the fact, well, I ain't going to like this.
2: Right.
3: You know, just keep an open mind, taste it, and almost invariably you're going to go, oh, my gosh, let me have some more of that.
2: Right. Hey, if you can get over the mental hump and put that frog leg in your mouth, you've never tasted anything finer, I promise you. What about North American game? We talked about the axis deer. Obviously, that's gold.
3: I'll tell you what, some of the finest white-tailed deer I've ever eaten came out of the Midwest, where it's basically a corn-fed. They're on corn, soybeans, and alfalfa, and a few other things growing out there. Really, really good. And again, also moose. Moose is out of this world good as well, and there's a lot of moose meat when you put a moose down. And of course, elk is always good. And I think the biggest thing is in the preparation for far as the carcass itself and then the preparation of the meat. Most people have a tendency to overcook venison, and I think that is the biggest problem they run into. If they did a little bit more on the rare side, I think they'd be really surprised. And I know a lot of times we've been on hunts, and people go, oh, my God, you know, you talk to them and say, I just can't stand elk. I can't stand moose. I don't want any deer. I don't want any of this. And yet they'll be in camp the entire week and ask for second and thirds, and that's what they've eaten the whole time, thinking it was good beef or maybe something else. So it's just a lot of times it's a mental thing more than it is the taste bud thing.
2: Yeah, I think there should be a mandatory jail sentence for anyone that overcooks wild game. Medium rare, stop, pull it off, and let's take it to the table. You know, processing our game, taking care of our game, has a lot to do with how it tastes on the table. It's very important that we take care of those animals immediately and cool that meat down.
3: It really is. I mean, that's one of the things we always look forward to and look ahead to where, okay, we're on a hunt, we're going to take an animal. How are we going to be able to take care of this animal? There are a lot of times in the past I have not shot that animal that I wanted to, maybe had a big set of antlers or something special about it, because I knew we were going to get in trouble trying to get that animal into a cool situation, or it maybe take too long to get him out of the woods. So to me, that's always something that comes into play, not just the cameraman saying don't shoot. Sometimes it's me going, okay, I'm not going to shoot, because if we do, we're not going to get the best venison out of this animal.
2: Well, Larry Wysoon, I don't think I'm one lick better than you, but I'll tell you this, I've never eaten a zebra before.
3: Do you need to? You'd be surprised.
1: My friend Larry Wysoon, I want you to meet him at the 2027 Dallas Safari Club Convention and Sporting Expo at the Georgia World Congress Center. We're going to be in Atlanta, January 7th through the 10th. Let's grab a cup of coffee, and then we're going to go dove hunting.

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3: 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CNN's Scott Jennings, Mike Gallagher, and Larry Elder, bringing you sharp insight, lively debate, and the perspective you've been looking for. News, opinion, insight, and the conversations shaping our community. From Little Rock to the natural state and beyond. This is 101.1, The Answer. 101.1, The Answer, where Little Rock comes to talk. 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

0: 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Tough job, but somebody's got to do it. Kinder Outdoors.
1: The office today is a Dove Field in North Texas. Season doesn't open until September 1st here and in most states across the country. Check your local regulations and dates. And there are new requirements in Texas this year when you purchase your hunting and fishing license. You're going to have to prove that indeed you are a resident when you purchase that hunting license, fishing license. New licenses on sale beginning today, August 15th. Let's go to the Kinder Outdoors Trot Line now, that 1-877-820-BBKO number, and talk to my good friend David Gray, the old Dove Blaster. Welcome back, David.
2: Hey, Bill. Thanks. How you been?
3: Man, I've been good. It must be August, because here we are talking on the radio again.
2: Oh, yes, sir. Another scorcher in August.
3: Yes, sir. And we're getting ready. We're optimistic. And it's from my vantage point looking at things, I don't know how many doves we're going to have in my little area here. We just haven't had the rain over here and the hatches that we need. Early on was good. But anyway, we'll get to that. David Gray, the old Dove Blaster, tell people in a nutshell, what the heck is Dove Blasters?
2: Well, Dove Blasters is a company that we go out and we have landowners come to us with hunting property lease, and we're insured. So all they have to do is they come to us, we map out their property, make it available for hunting. And the way it works is it's just like reserving your seat in a theater. A hunter comes in, they pick the property they want to hunt, the date they want to hunt, and the actual location on the property where they want to hunt, and they book it for that day in that slot. Then when it comes day for the hunt, you open up the mobile app. It shows you directions to the property, your location in real time. You receive push notifications when you arrive to the property and when you get to your reserve slot. That way, you don't have to get there at midnight to find to get a good hunting spot, and don't have to worry about somebody being 10 feet in front of you in the dark. And when it comes daylight, you don't shoot them.
3: Yep, there you go. And so if you've never been to this property before, you've only seen it online, and you make it very clear and visible online what you're getting, you can get there at 4:30, 5 o'clock in the morning, pre-sunrise, to get all set up, get your decoy set, and know, follow the app, and know exactly precisely where you're going, right?
2: Exactly. Yeah, I mean, it shows you where you are in real time. So that's the best part of it, is exactly where you're supposed to be when it becomes shooting time.
3: That's pretty slick. And all of this, the foundation of all of it, is the website, which is
2: doveblasters.com. And you can go there. You can see all the properties we have to all the properties that are available to hunt. You can see their location on the map, and there is property information on every property. It shows you what is currently on the field. Like if it's sunflowers, if it's cut corn, wheat, it tells you everything on the website, doveblasters.com.
3: 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So are you up and running now? 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
3: Okay. What's it going to cost me to come hunt with you?
2: Well, so there's two ways you can book a day hunt. And it ranges for opening weekend anywhere. It depends on the property and the time of the year, because the prices go down as the season goes on. But opening week, it's usually about $100 to hunt for one day. But it's the best thing to do is a season pass, and a season pass is $500. And once you purchase a season pass, you get to hunt every one of the properties all season long as many times as you want. And that way, if they're not on one field one day, they're on the other, you go to the other field, and it doesn't cost you anything extra.
3: Yeah. And these are migratory birds. So what's here September 1 may not be here October 1. And I love the way you migrate your daily lease fees down as the birds migrate out. That's very honest and cool of you. I like that. that you've put that much thought into this.
2: Right, exactly. Because, you know, I mean, this is, they are migratory, but I mean, you know, let's face it, you know, if you're on a hot field, it the word gets out, and if it gets shot out, I'm not going to, you know, charge opening day prices versus, you know, the end of September or something. But, you know, just as sure as I say that, one field will turn on and it will be like locusts out there. It happened last year on one of our properties where like it was very, very still. And then all of a sudden I get pictures of people limiting out and this was like October 1st. So I'm like, yeah. Oh my gosh.
3: And you can kill them with a tennis racket. They're so thick. So yeah.
2: Right. Right.
3: Never know what's going to happen. Doveblasters.com is where it all starts. That's where you need to go to get it
2: kicked off
3: and take a look at all of these different properties. And I promise you, if you like to shoot doves, $500 is a bargain, guys. So where are these fields?
2: So they are in Collin and Grayson County. We have them in like Prosper. We've got them in Howe. They are just north of McKinney off 75, and we're looking to add new properties as we speak.
3: Okay, very good. You have something brand new this year. It's kind of a partner program to pick up new ranches, new country, and I know we have a lot of landowners listening to us today that might just want to partner with you after they hear what you've got going on. Tell us about it.
2: Right. So the way the platform works, if you are a landowner, then you get sign up with us, then you get 50% of all of the reservations made. Okay, so it's a partnership. So that's how if you're a landowner. Now, new this year, what we do is we have an affiliate program. So you do not even need to be a landowner to sign up on our affiliate program. So anyone can join, and all you have to do is sign up, and you share your unique link with landowners, and if they sign up, then you get a percentage of every single slot sold, and all you had to do was make a phone call or send somebody a link, and that's it. So it's very, very profitable. So it's a great deal for both parties.
3: Wonderful. That sounds really good. Doveblasters.com. If you've got the time, hang on. I've got to take a little break here. But when we come back, I want to talk about dove populations, what you're hearing, what you're seeing, okay?
2: Sounds great, Bill.
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1: 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Take a look at those dove numbers. What's the early season shaping up to be? Coming up a little later, Lindsey Thomas Jr. with the National Deer Association. 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
10: With SRN News, I'm Bob Agnew in Washington. President Trump told police yesterday that his administration has done a lot to bring down crime in the nation's capital. He says a lot of people are coming up to him and mentioning that they are feeling a lot safer on their way to work, including some of those who work at the White House. Pope Leo is set to meet with survivors of clergy abuse during a four-day trip to France next month. That will include a visit to UNESCO headquarters, a meeting with French bishops in Lourdes, and an interreligious meeting. That one is set for the border city of Metz, the church still dealing with decades of allegations of and the reality of sexual abuse. President Trump's administration on Friday asked the U.S. Supreme Court to allow the White House to continue construction on its $400 million ballroom project, even as it appeals a lower court's order to halt the work. This is SRN News.
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1: 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David Gray, the dove blaster himself, joins us on the show today. Thanks for hanging on through the break, David.
2: Absolutely. Wouldn't miss it for the world.
3: Dove season coming up September 1 here in Texas and in most states across the country. Check your local dates and regulations, whatever state you're listening to us in. Dove Blasters, as we explained earlier, is an online solution to day leasing or season leasing for doves in North Texas. You can book a spot on a field that is uniquely yours. You can do it online, even if you've never been there before. And then just like your seats at a movie theater, you pull in the morning of the hunt in the dark and your app will guide you to, boom, your exact spot on that field. What if I get there and somebody's in my spot?
2: Well, then what happens in that situation is you call us immediately, and either they are a poacher or, you know, they just didn't use the app to get to their slot. But if you call us, we'll handle it ourselves by either coming out there ourselves or more than likely we'll have the game warden come out there and take care of it for you.
3: You keep the poachers out.
2: The game wardens are our friends. We love the game warden. So the day before the hunt is the game warden actually receive a spreadsheet of all the properties that we have and how many people are supposed to be out there. So even if, you know, they come out there, they can see how many people are supposed to be out there. And if there's somebody out there who shouldn't be, then guess what? They're about to not be there.
3: Yeah, very good. Let's talk about dove numbers, because what I'm seeing out here, I'm between Fort Worth and Wichita Falls, about halfway between the two, and we are dry. Man, I tell you what, it is dry as a bone, and I'm just not seeing the young birds. We're not having those secondary and third hatches that you typically will see during the summer. What are you hearing? You're further east of me, and your properties are about 2 hours east and north of me.
2: Mm-hmm. So we're in Collin County. On the border, we're in Collin County, and it's the same here. It's the exact same here. So I judge the hatches by every year. I've got a nest at my house in the little window sill up there, and I always judge the hatches by what I'm seeing, and so I can tell you firsthand. And so like last year, I think I had four or five last year. It was unbelievable. And this year, I've only seen two. And currently, there's nothing on the nest right now. So I'm sure this heat has just been been brutal on the dove population.
3: Yeah, and lack of moisture for sure. So, you know, just thinking ahead, if you really like to dove hunt, you might want that season pass with Dove Blasters, because we may depend on migratory birds more than local birds this year. Typically, the local birds give us a few days of fun right at the start, and then it kind of slows down, and we wait on that push of migratory birds. That might be the big push this year, huh?
2: Well, exactly. It's like that. You know, it's like that every year. Last year, we were expecting cold fronts, and birds are going to be pushed down, but it didn't. You know, our expectations, they really didn't get pushed down here like we hoped and like we thought they would. But as soon as I say a negative, well, a positive comes out of it. So it's kind of like gold. Where is it? It's where you find it. So one day they're on, and the next reason, just out of the blue, boom, there they are. And so last year when we had that cold front that we were going to hoping to push some birds down, we had a couple of stragglers come in, but then just every once in a while, just we had one field turn on, and then it just got slammed, and people were limiting out.
3: Yeah, that wonderful. Hey, it's very different shooting a clay target that's running, what, maybe 30, 35 miles an hour in a straight line, mm-hmm. and shooting a dove that's flying 267 miles per hour.
2: Right.
3: And darting and diving and rolling over and acrobatic stuff. Give me three things we should think about if we want to shoot more doves? Bring more birds to the ground.
2: Well, first off is whenever you, okay, one is don't shoot prematurely. Okay. If you see they're coming into you, take your time and wait for the shot. You know, one shot, one kill. If you hear one shot, the bird's dead. Two shots, maybe. Three shots, it's a miss.
3: Yeah.
2: So, you know, take your time. And on our properties, you're well spread out, so you don't have to worry about somebody shooting one out from under you. So that's a plus. And the next thing is maybe the first couple of days, you don't have to be as camoed out as you need to be maybe at the end of the month, but camo yourself, because these dove can see you a mile away. And I can't tell you how many beginner hunters or whatever I've seen out there in blaze orange. And I'm like, oh no. But
3: yeah.
2: So one thing is I say hunker down in camo. And the next thing is lead the birds. And by that, whenever we give like courses out there for youth hunters, is we use the example as, okay, and we've done this. We said, okay, kids, somebody bring their dad out here. And so their dad comes out there, and we hand the kids a water fire extinguisher. The old time, you know, you squeeze it and water comes out, not that powder stuff.
3: Mm-hmm.
2: And so what we do is we tell the dad, is say, okay, run. And then we have the child try and squirt their dad with that fire extinguisher, with that water. And then afterwards, I say, okay, now, did you aim the water at your dad, or did you aim it in front of your dad and he ran
3: mm-hmm.
2: into it? Yeah, so that's how we teach youths to do it. You know, just imagine your dad running out there, and you're going to squirt him with a hose. You're going to aim it at him, or you're going to aim it in front of him. So you need to lead the bird, and, you know, you can kind of tell how fast, if they're cooking it, or if they're just, you know, floating it by. But you always want to lead the bird. I can't tell you how many times I've seen hunters come out there and shoot, and they're shooting behind them every time. That wad goes right behind the bird.
3: Yep, or under them because you didn't mount the gun on your cheek properly. You
2: yeah,
3: know, people
2: exactly.
3: Get, especially if we hadn't shot in a long time, we hesitate to lay that gun next to our face, and you have to land it
2: yes,
3: in the same spot every time. Okay, lead them. Make sure you camo up good and make yourself hidden away from these birds. And I would only add to the camo rings, necklaces, and these days you have to add earrings, nose rings, anything shiny. They're going to see that glistening and from a long time before you ever see them, and you'll never get a shot at them. So cover that stuff up. Make sure you're not sparkling. One more tip.
2: Ring bug spray. I can't tell you how many people, like on certain properties, they'll get if there's chiggers out there, if there's mosquitoes. It hadn't been that bad, but the one time you go out and don't have it, you know, you might need it. And one more thing. Last year, you know, it never fails, Bill. Last year, opening day, of course, it's been dry all year. And guess what? The day before opening day, it rains. Okay.
3: I remember.
2: So, I mean, I'm like, oh, Bill, this isn't happening, you know. But what I would also, if it rains, do not drive on the property. You will get stuck. You know, you will get stuck. And so I can't tell you how many people we had to pull out last year.
3: Hey, it's a high tech way to go dove hunting, but farm boy rules still apply. A black muddy field is not for driving. So don't.
2: Exactly. David, right. Yes, sir.
3: David Gray, the Dove Blaster himself. The season's coming up September 1. We're getting excited. We're building up to it. And give us the info we need one more time to get signed up and hunt with you this fall.
2: So if you're interested in coming to hunt with us, just go to doveblasters.com. There's a 24-hour chat feature on the website. You can chat with a live person. It's not some automated bot. But you can go to doveblasters.com and use the chat feature, email us, or there's a phone number on the website, and you can call us if you have any questions.
3: Perfect. David, good talking to you. Let's get together and go bird hunting.
2: You got it, Bill. Thank you so much.
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1: 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I'm a proud life member. So is my wife, Robin, based in Dallas, Texas, but with a membership that spans the globe. 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BigGame.org. My friend Lindsey Thomas Jr. is in Atlanta, Georgia. He's with the National Deer Association, and he's a very intelligent guy, especially when it comes to white-tailed deer. I had a conversation with him about does. Should we be killing more does on our hunting property? How do we know?
2: You wrote an article, and I just loved it. Because this is a head scratcher. It doesn't matter where you go to hunt. The question that always comes up in camp, are we shooting enough does? Should we shoot more does? Should we shoot any does? And most of the time we wrap up deer season on a lease or a place, not knowing if we've done the right thing. But there are some ways to tell, Lindsey, if you do need to start taking some more does, which doesn't bother me a bit because I'm very fond of backstrap and chili meat. I'm a big fan, so I always try to shoot at least a couple of does. I want to ask you about some of these things we can look for. Full buck tags, but empty doe tags. And you explain here, not everywhere, but in some places, most places probably, if you shoot a doe, shoot a buck, shoot a doe.
3: That's right. In most of the country, you ought to be taking across time as many does as you take bucks. If you're filling a buck tag each year and going home and that's it, over time, and a lot of other people are doing that too, you get out of balance. You have a population that has more does than bucks in it. So that's a pretty simple way right there, is just over time, if you're taking a buck for every doe, you ought to stay out of trouble. Now, there are a few select circumstances in a few limited places, like the New England states and a couple other places, where, you may not need to take a doe for every buck. But in most places, most hunters across time, a doe for every buck, and in sometimes two does or more for every buck if you really got a higher density problem. But that's a good way to stay out of trouble, take a doe for every buck.
2: Yeah, if what you're seeing throughout the course of a hunting season is agreeable to you, then that's a great ratio, 1-to-1. Just set that as your rule. That's actually the rule on a little place that I hunt not far from my home. And it's worked well for a number of years. What has not worked well, Lindsey, at this place is rattling and grunt calls. I just don't get a lot of rattling response. That could be a sign that they've got does with them.
3: Yes, that's one of the signs I wrote about. Response to things like rattling and grunt calls from bucks comes from a sense of competition, a sense that they've got to hurry and scramble to breed as many estrus does as they can, and they have to compete for that. If you're not getting a response from that, it generally means that your bucks are outnumbered by does. They can easily go from one estrus doe to another without any trouble. They're not facing competition from other bucks for those does. They don't show up at an estrus doe and there's two or three bucks there, already waiting in line. So when those calls don't work, that's a sign that probably your buck-to-doe ratio is out of balance. And this is something I've seen in the land that I hunt here in South Georgia, that, used to be that rattling and grunt calls did not work. And once we started protecting younger bucks and taking the right number of does to get that buck-to-doe ratio more toward balance, those things started working and became very effective.
2: You wrote an article, 12 Things We Can Look For, that might let us know that we need to shoot more does wherever we hunt white-tailed deer. And you were talking about one of your points was kidney fat. Now, we've all field-dressed deer and seen a lot of fat in there. Did we see it on the kidneys? Maybe we ought to pay more attention to that. Why?
3: Yeah, that's a real simple one, Billy, and such an easy one when you're field dressing any deer to check that. And it's because the kidneys really are the first place in the body cavity where body fat begins to build up, and the last place you'll find it when there's not enough fat on the deer. So if, you know, you want to see fat all over the deer, under the hide and, you know, around those tenderloins in that body cavity area, but the kidneys are the main indicator. And so if you, you know, field dressing a deer and you can't even hardly find the kidneys because they're encased in fat, that's what you want to see. But if you look in there and see the kidneys right off because they're bare, because they look like a kidney and there's no fat on them, that's a warning sign that that deer is not in good health. So in the fall, particularly when we're hunting deer, those kidneys ought to be, you know, almost completely, if not completely, covered in fat, because this is an animal about to go into winter. They need that body fat to get through winter and the time when, you know, forage and browse are least available. And that, so that fat is important. And if you're not seeing fat on kidneys of deer in the fall like that, yeah, that's a warning sign that the number of deer locally are out of balance with the available food. There's not enough food to go around for those deer. So yeah, if you're, again, if you're seeing heavily fat encased kidneys, thumbs up, you're looking good. If you're not, then you need to be thinking about taking more does.
2: Very interesting. This article is very interesting. We've linked to it at kinderoutdoors.com. Go check it. Go check it out. You mentioned something that I thought was particularly interesting, a browse line. And you said that, you know, a lot of times, a lot of hunters don't even notice that unless it's pointed out to them, a browse line in the timber or in the brush. And if you're not familiar with the browse line, if you know a sheep farmer or goat farmer, look at their property, and the goats have eaten everything as high as they can up to standing on their hind feet. And that's the browse line, correct?
3: Yes, and if you can see that in the woods you hunt, and it's not, you know, like you said, in a goat pen or in a cattle pen where you got goats and cattle in the woods, if deer are doing that and creating that browse line and you can see it very clearly, in other words, there's nothing green left from about your neck to the ground, that's not a good sign. Deer have overbrowsed and eaten almost everything that's available. So the high-quality forages would have been long ago gone, and they're now eating less quality things, lower quality things, anything they can reach, including stripping leaves off the limbs of oak trees, things like that that they can reach. And that's, again, going back to that signs of balance between the number of deer and the amount of food that's available, a browse line is a real good sign you are out of balance and have too many deer and not enough food.
2: If the rut is a dud, you said that's a pretty good sign.
3: Yeah, again, going back to, you know, what the rut is for whitetails, it is a scramble for bucks to breed as many does as they can in a very short window of time. And that's why we see things like chasing and grunting and fighting among bucks, why we see scrapes and rubs filling the woods. And, you know, this is buck activity, rut activity, to be, you know, on the spot, to be the buck who's there when a doe is in estrus, and to move quickly on to the next one after you've had that opportunity as a buck. Again, if there are a lot of does out there and not many bucks, because either harvest pressure on bucks has been heavy and light on does, then bucks don't have to compete like that. They don't have to go through all those behaviors. They don't have to chase or vocalize or fight other bucks as much to win those breeding opportunities. So, and the research has shown this too regarding scrapes and rubs in the woods. If you aren't seeing a lot of that, if you're not hearing bucks grunt, if you're not seeing bucks fight, if you're not seeing chases in the woods in November when you know that, you know, locally that's the peak of the rut and when deer, most of the breeding is going on, then that's a sign that does probably outnumber bucks locally.
1: You spend a little time with Lindsey Thomas Jr., National Deer Association, he'll make you a better deer hunter. Let's grab a cup of coffee.
4: It is finally time for a straightforward assessment of the state of our nation.
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0: July 4th, 1776, a group of seemingly ordinary men made an extraordinary decision in a small room in Philadelphia. 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The Declaration of Independence wasn't just a breakup letter for King George. 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
3: News this hour at Town Hall. I'm Bob Agnew in Washington. President Trump spoke about crime rates and politics in Nassau County, New York, Friday.
4: President Trump promoted his record on crime during a trip to a police academy in suburban Long Island.
5: We're showing what is possible when you finally have a president in the White House who supports our police.
4: New crime statistics released by the FBI Friday showed the homicide rate in the U.S. dropped more than 18% last year, and overall violent crime was down by 9.3%. Trump flipped Nassau County in 2024. He used the New York visit to pump up local Republican candidates.
5: And he's a winner, Bruce Blakeman.
4: And drag Democrats as he looks to boost battleground races heading into the November midterm elections. I'm Jennifer King.
3: Senator Tom Cotton says a dangerous ideology is gaining a foothold in the Democrat Party, and it's even embraced by Michigan's Democrat Senate candidate Abdul Al-Sayed.
6: Socialists are the driving intellectual force and the political muscle in the Democratic Party. They're nominating these radicals, not just in New York City, but now in one of the key swing states in the Midwest. And Abdul Al-Sayed is truly radical compared to most normal Michiganders or Arkansans or Americans.
3: Former Trump National Security Advisor KT McFarland says she understands what he's trying to do in Iran by playing the long game.
7: Iran's done. You know, there's like it's called an anaconda strategy, where you sort of slow the snake slowly twists around and then destroys the victim. The other way I like to think about it is you have two ways of killing a snake. One way you can chop off his head, but that's risky. You know, the tail may hit you, you might miss, the snake might bite you, a snake might get away, or you put the snake in a cage and starve it to death, and that's really effective.
3: McFarland is out with a new book. It's called Revolution, Trump, Washington, and we the people. More at townhall.com.
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10: In 1783, the Revolutionary War was nearly over, but America's future remained uncertain. Officers in the Continental Army were angry. Congress had failed to provide promised pay, and some considered using the Army's power to force the government's hand. George Washington understood their frustration, but he also knew the liberty they had fought to win could be destroyed by the very army that secured it.

0: Washington confronted his officers and urged them to choose honor, patience, and loyalty to the Republic over rebellion. He could have used their anger to increase his own power. 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Power asks what it can take. Character asks what duty requires. Washington's lesson still stands. Freedom survives when leaders place principle above ambition and remain faithful to God, country, and the people they serve.
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4: 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Before we get in the program, Holly, it's time for this week's joke of the week.
6: Okay, what did one veggie farmer say to his wife when they were dancing to music and kicking it up on a Saturday night?
4: It's another relationship thing.
6: Let us turn up the beat. Ba-dum-bump. I made that joke up.
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6: 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You seem more impressed with the joke when I said I made it up.
4: Well, I was verifying because I don't know. You know, I'm sure there's something like
6: there's
4: that.
6: It's like I've seen jokes or like puns or memes or whatever with the similar let us turn up the beat, but I just was like, I'm going to make up a cute little joke.
4: Well, seed saving is a way in which we can save the varieties of seeds in which we like. 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So there's some seeds in which are easy to save. There's some seeds in which you probably shouldn't save, and we'll go over the reasons why. So let's start with the easy seeds to save.
6: Beans.
4: Bush beans, pole beans, yeah.
6: Yeah, corn.
4: Corn, based on how, what other proximity
6: right,
4: the corn
6: is. Be careful with
4: the cross pollination.
6: If you should save the corn.
4: Right. Beans is easy. You just let the plant grow to full maturity. Don't harvest the beans. They'll get super big.
6: Well, you can harvest some, but you can save some for seeds.
4: Yeah. And if you're doing like hard beans, like pinto or red kidney or northern white beans, you let the beans dry in the pot anyway. You don't harvest them prematurely. You wait to this because you're actually, that's the purpose of that particular variety. You're wanting the bean itself, not the pod.
6: Right. Exactly. Yes. So beans are one. Anything like squash, even cucumbers,
4: are difficult
6: pumpkins.
4: Because of the cross-pollination aspect.
6: Right, that's difficult, but if you are not, if you're sure or pretty sure it's not cross-pollinated, you can get those seeds.
4: Well, if you buy a pumpkin from a pick-your-own farm, they're probably the same variety in 40 acres, so there's a lot less chance of you planting that seed next year and getting some kind of morphation of a variety.
6: Now, zucchini doesn't typically cross-pollinate.
4: It will, spaghetti squash.
6: Oh, yeah, that's true.
4: Squash, or they're all in the same family there. So if you're only growing one variety of cucumbers and you know your neighbors aren't growing any, you could save the cucumber seeds. The zucchini, kind of the same thing. Watermelon, that's easy. You got to look at what you're wanting to save and what other like family varieties that can cross with
6: them. So another thing that is easy to save is peppers.
4: Right.
6: So if you have any, whatever kind of pepper you have, the pepper seeds are right inside and they're ready for saving. You want to make sure if you're growing a combination of hot and sweet peppers that you properly label the hot versus the sweet. And you're not like, oh, I'm pretty sure these are sweet banana peppers and then they turn out to be hot banana peppers.
4: Right.
6: Yes. And even a little bit more of a flower, but sunflower seeds, you can save those or you can eat those and roast those. But those are something that typically if you have a big enough sunflower, you will get the seeds, but you might need to get them before a lot of times squirrels do.
4: Like pumpkins can cross with zucchini, acorn squash, Delica squash, and Centrinia gourds. So there's a lot of cross in there. And then, like we had, and it was from an old seed supplier. It wasn't from Jung's. We planted spaghetti squash, and it grew. Like, it grew differently. It wasn't the ribbed squash spaghetti like you would think. It had a cross between like a pumpkin and a squash, a pumpkin skin, and inside it was like a pumpkin, but it was a spaghetti squash. There was no fibrous strings like you would on a traditional spaghetti squash, and it was really like a pumpkin that had a really bad Saturday night. That's kind of what it tasted like. It was really, really bad.
6: Like earthy, woodsy.
4: Yeah, it was dense. Yeah, it had no flavor to it.
6: Right.
4: Tomato seeds, very easy to save, very low probability of cross-pollination with big, hardy, mortgage lifter and a, like say, black crim sitting next to one another. Almost no chance of cross-pollination. And what you do on those, you let your fruit on ripen on the vine until it's just about hanging off by a thread, and then there's a process in which you put the seeds and wash the seeds to get the glutinous slime off the seeds. You allow them to ferment. You can talk more about the fermentation process here. You put them in a jar.
6: Yeah, so you put them in a jar and you let for about a day or so with some water, not a lot of water, just a little bit of water, and it's going to kind of ferment to get the gelatinous slime.
4: Going to mold.
6: Yeah, it's going to mold. And then what you want to do is you just take the seeds and you put them in a strainer so that make sure the strainer is not big enough for the seeds to go through. And then you just rinse them off and then you put them on like a ceramic plate, let them dry, make sure you label them, and then they're good to go.
4: And you can do this with cherry, you can do this with grape, you can do this with beefsteak, you can do this with all varieties except for hybrid varieties.
6: Right, not hybrid.
4: You're going to get a tomato if you save a hybrid tomato seed, okay?
6: You're just not going to get the hybrid that you think it would
4: because
6: be.
4: Because it's a cross between two parent plants to get the offspring of a specific type of characteristic. It's not a genetically modification at all, but that is something. And I've heard that you've got to save seven varieties to get back to the original one that you wanted to save. So I don't know how accurate that is, but
6: you
4: there
6: could try whatever.
4: 7 years of tomatoes just to see if it comes back to
6: well,
4: the one.
6: Time's gonna pass anyway.
4: Yeah.
6: Another one that's simple to save would be peas.
4: Right.
6: You just have to let them grow and dry out the peas.
4: Yeah, and it takes a lot of peas to get any amount of material to eat. A lot of people never make the peas in the house. They eat them in the garden. Now, we had like 2 years of really, really good peas, but we would I don't know how many acres we would have to grow in order to have enough peas shelled in order to can.
6: Right.
4: That's a lot of peas.
6: So let's talk about things that are a little bit more difficult or, I don't want to say difficult,
4: not recommended, or
6: they are, you could accidentally get seeds like lettuce. And radishes.
4: Right.
6: So what happens is during when summer gets upon us, because lettuce and radishes are cool weather crops. So that means that once it gets past solstice, they're naturally going to bolt, which means that they put out a seed pod, and then you can let those seed pods grow and dry out, and you will have a bajillion lettuce and radish seeds. Now, radish pods, seed pods, you can eat.
4: Right. In the green state.
6: In the green state. Immature, you don't want to wait until they get, like, you know, tough and woody. But yeah, so you have those options for lettuce and radishes. And if you're like, I really want to, you know, save my seeds for these plants, then let a few go to flower and bolt and do it.
4: Other ones that are more difficult to save, leeks, onions, beets, parsnips, all of these, carrots, all of these are biennials, broccoli, cauliflower, kale. These are, you have them growing in your garden right now. And like the kale you eat, or the broccoli, you let, you harvest your head off of it and you just let it set. Onions, you harvest what you want, you let two of them set. Leeks, you let one or two set. What is going to occur, carrots the same way. With the carrots, you want to mark these things because they kind of blend in the spring because it just looks like, you know, trash in the garden. You will let them, not touch them this year. They will die off like they're not coming back. And then next year they will start regrowing. And then that is when the seed pods are going to develop. Now, if you are growing onions from seeds in which you got for your specific garden in a geographical area, south, short day, middle of the country in the United States, neutral day, or northern portion of the country, long day, then you can save those. If you've just got an onion sprouting in your cupboard and you bought it from the grocery store, you're not going to accomplish anything because it's not probably going to be from the same geographical area. And if you try to grow an onion from in the, that's a short day in the north or vice versa, you're going to get green tops, but almost no bulbing action because it is all based on the amount of sunlight during peak times of the year. In the northern portions of the country, you get about 16 hours of sunlight. That's when it starts to bulb. So you can do that and save those, but it's a time thing. You got to wait a little up. And like with the radishes that we talked about, with the parsnips, with the lettuce, we have let that just go to seed. And then the next year, it naturally starts growing and we'll harvest it early. And it's already started to grow when it needs to grow. And you get a non-planted volunteer harvest early in the spring.
6: Absolutely. So that is correct on those onions and those difficult to grow seeds.
4: And there's other ones that can be
6: difficult to harvest.
4: Difficult to harvest, yeah. So like potatoes, you can save the tubers. There's ways in which you can harvest now.
6: Garlic.
4: Garlic is another one. We'll talk about garlic in the next segment here. But you can save those tubers. Yacons, which is a root crop from South America that it can be grown in the States. You're saving the rhizomes. We get many videos on our parent website, thewisconsinvegetablegardener.com, that shows how to do that. And there's other seeds that are easy. But I would, like you said when we started this segment, beans, bush beans or pole beans or hard shell beans, easiest things to save.
6: And that's the thing is, like, you kind of have to take your wins where you can. And saving things like beans, tomatoes, peppers, that's all really good and beneficial. And if you have to buy seeds every year and for other things, then do it. Make your life easier and you'll be fine.
4: Yeah, because it's not that expensive. It's more expensive to buy a plant start. Let's see here. Let's just go with some heirloom varieties. Tomato Amish paste, organic from Jung's, 30 seeds for $4.55. Mm-hmm. You can get one. I don't even think you can get one tomato plant in most garden centers for $4.55.
6: You can, but you have to find the deal. You have to go, you know, probably right before people are going to start planting. You can't really plan ahead. Sometimes if the prices are that cheap, you're just going to get what you get.
4: Or you get it right at the end of the season when they're trash and right. They're no good. Well, hang out with us. When we return, we're going to talk about planting fall garlic.
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4: 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Welcome back to the Garden with Joey and Holly radio show. Happy to have you along. Want more information about those coupon codes that we've worked hard to get so you can save money on your garden products? Even this time of year, buy them now and you save them for next year because the coupon codes may not be available next year. You can go to our parent website, thewisconsinvegetablegardener.com, under the money tab at the top of the page so you can find all the listings that are there. Fall garlic. Garlic can be grown in a lot of portions of the country. It's not favorable in the South. There is methods in which you can grow it in the South, but we're going to give you the generalities of how to grow garlic and the difference between hardneck and softneck. And elephant garlic. Let's talk about that too.
6: So elephant garlic is more, it's not true garlic. It's more related to leeks and onions. It's more of the allium family, but it is, and it's something that you would grow in the beginning of the season.
4: Like an onion.
6: Right. Or shallot or leek or whatever. It's not like true garlic, but it does have a garlic flavor.
4: And it's very easy to peel if you don't want to peel. So hardneck garlic is...
6: The garlic that if you like garlic scapes and you want to get garlic scapes, you would grow the hardneck garlic. And this is the type of garlic that it does not store as long. And I don't think it produces as many cloves as softneck garlic, but it is worth it because you get the garlic scapes and it's clear, typically pretty clear when you need to harvest it. Not the soft neck isn't, but it's easier because it does kind of fall over. And it's usually about 3 weeks after you, 3 weeks to a month after you get the scapes. So hardneck garlic,
4: is more of, is designed for more of a hardiness in the northern climates. Yes. For the because it needs a lot of cold hours to freeze, while soft neck garlic is typically found in supermarkets, stored longer and great for braiding if you're going to do that type of thing.
6: Yes.
4: It struggles in harsh northern winters and is more suited for milder climates. Like we're on, or a lot of people are listening to us in the Atlanta, Georgia area, and you would want to grow a soft neck variety down there and plant it in late October to mid November. And you can do the same in a lot of portions. It's, you got to look at your area, when's the best time, because you want to get your garlic in the ground about 30 days before your first hard freeze. Now, some places don't have technically a hard freeze, so you want to get it in the ground before the coldest opportunity your soil is going to be given. The reason why, and I'll go with the hard freeze, is in the northern climates, you want that clove to be, have some roots on it, to be established before it goes into dormancy. Now, we're getting way ahead of ourselves, but you're going to harvest your garlic now or in a couple of weeks based on some of us has already harvested our garlic, and you're going to select the cloves from, you're going to find the largest bulbs.
6: Yeah.
4: The largest bulbs is going to contain the largest cloves. So you're going to set those aside for seed that you're going to plant here in the fall. Now, there's many different varieties in which you could have. We have, we don't specifically save this row is this variety, this row is this variety, and we just get the biggest of the best and we save it and regrow. So we've grown Spanish Roja, German Hardy, Purple Galaxy, Georgia Crystal. I think there's one or two other ones that we've grown. But anyway, there's like five or six that we've grown. So we'll save five or six of the largest bulbs that will contain the largest cloves, set them aside, and then when it's time to plant for your area, you'll dig those out and break them apart to get the largest cloves. Now, you can plant a medium-sized clove or a small clove. It's still going to give you something, but the probability of a large clove developing into a large bulb is higher. So you're going to plant, let's pretend that you're going to plant tomorrow. You're going to pull those cloves out, the bulbs out, to have that's very large. You're going to break them apart. Find your largest cloves. And you're going to leave the skin on. You're not going to peel them off, the skin off, like you're going to cook with it. You're going to leave that outer skin on as a protective layer. You're going to find the area in which you're going to plant. Make sure the soil is loose. You really, garlic will really grow pretty much in really harsh conditions if the soil is poor. You're going to find an area in which you're going to plant. And you're going to plant your cloves about 2 inches deep. Sometimes 3 you can get away with if you're in a raised bed. Then you cover it up, mark it, walk away. Now, some people will mulch their garlic with straw or pine needles of something like that, leaves. We did that one time, which we did everything wrong the first time we grew garlic. We bought store-bought garlic, which was...
6: We buried it in hay, straw.
4: In straw. Yeah, we planted it deep and we covered it with straw. Store-bought garlic is, if you're not getting it from like a whole or like a specialty store,
6: right,
4: it's going to be generic. It's not going to have any flavor, and it's going to be a soft neck.
6: You can probably get it from the farmer's market.
4: Right, that's going to be your best shot of getting something that you could grow in your own garden. Well, there's a lot of garlic growers. If you search for it on your favorite search engine, local garlic suppliers in my area. We've got 3 or 4 in our area within a half hour drive, and they'll ship all over the country. And you want to find garlic that is good for your area.
6: Right.
4: If you're in Boston, you don't want to buy garlic from a supplier that's out of Phoenix. It's not going to work very well.
6: Right. So it's best to, like we'd mentioned, find a supplier that's local or just from your local farmer's market.
4: Back to the mulching thing.
6: Back to the mulching. So you don't have to mulch your garlic. It's not necessary. But if you do mulch it, you want to do a very, very thin layer.
4: Yeah. We mulched wrong. We over-mulched the first year. We had store-bought garlic, so there's 2 strikes against us, and we buried it too deep. It did poorly, didn't really do at all. So that next year, we got a hold of the St. Louis Garlic Festival producer that does all the garlic down there, and he grows like 125,000 bulbs of garlic each year for the festival. And he said, okay, here's everything you did wrong. Here's what you need to do. And since then, we have had some of the most phenomenal garlic you've ever seen. We do not mulch. And we've had here, the origins of this program is out of southeast Wisconsin, the Milwaukee area. We've had some of the harshest winters in history. And that garlic, it seems like the colder the winter, the better the garlic does for us. So you plant your garlic, you mulch whatever, you don't have to mulch. And you let it go. If you have some green tops developing before that first hard freeze, before the winter hits, totally fine.
6: Yeah.
4: So you're going to do nothing over the winter. You're just going to let it go. Look at it. It's pretty. Okay, the snow covered it. Whatever. Don't worry about it. Come springtime, when the soil warms up, it's going to start growing on its own. So at this point, you can make sure you have plenty of water on it, which typically in the spring, you don't have to worry too much about it.
6: You could side dress it.
4: Right.
6: You could give it some sort of boost of compost, fertilizer, whatever you feel is necessary, but it's not necessary.
4: Not necessary. Right. And then for the soft neck garlic, you'll know when it's ready to harvest when the tops fall over like a bulbing onion will and crimps at the conjunction of the bulb and the stem. Hard neck garlic, as we spoke about earlier, will produce a upward growth out of the center portion of the stem that will turn into like a curlicue, and then if left unharvested will grow vertically about 3 foot, put a big flower on, and will have seeds in it. Now those seeds can be grown, however it is much more of a challenge to grow from true seed than it is from the clove in which the bulb is being grown in.
6: Now,
4: you're going to harvest the garlic scape before it starts growing vertically, because at that point it's going to be way too woody. And if you get it when it's coming out, it's going to curlicue, and you're going to, if you stretch it out, it'll be like a foot long. It's going to be tender. So you want to cut it off the plant, and that creates energy going to the bulb development instead of seed production, much like when you top Brussels sprouts about 45 to 60 days before you want to harvest them, or when you start seeing the sprout come out of the conjunction of the stem and the stalk. So you have the energy and you can get the bulb a little bit bigger for the garlic. Now, I don't have any scientific proof going. If you harvest your garlic scape, you're going to get 17.345% more bulb growth in the next 3 weeks than what you would if you did. I don't have any of that information. This is just what everybody has said, university has said. So it makes sense that it would, because it's going to take energy out of the bulb to feed the seed if you don't remove that scape. You were going to say before we harvest, and then about 3 weeks later, as the plant begins to die from the ground up, you'll see the lower sets of leaves turn yellow, and you can harvest and dig up your garlic at that point. Curing the garlic.
6: So,
4: yeah, go ahead.
6: Garlic, as I always say, is stupid easy to grow.
4: Right.
6: And this probably sounds like a lot of steps, but it is a few steps, but it doesn't take a lot of work. You just have to plant it. And then if you're growing hard neck, you have to deal with the scapes, and then you harvest it. Now, you do want to harvest all of it. You don't want to leave it in the ground. Worms, rot, whatever could get to it. So when it's time to harvest, you want to make sure you are harvesting all of it. And it's better to use like a garden tine fork versus
4: hard
6: a shovel.
4: Tine, yeah. Yeah. Uh-huh. Yeah. A hard tine garden fork, yeah. And then curing it, some people will take 8-10 stalks, tie them up and hang them in the eave of a porch, a patio, a shed, in order to get air circulation, hang them vertically to allow the plant to dry. And the understanding is the energy will, the flavor will pull from the top of the plant, the stalk, and drain into essentially the bulb and the cloves. That typically takes 4 to 6 weeks based on your environmental conditions. And then you can trim the stalk off once it's completely dry, and you can store your bulbs in a cool, dry place. And again, save the largest bulbs, which will contain the largest cloves, for planting the next year.
6: Right. So this is the...
4: And you don't have to cure. You can, if you dig it up, you can use it right away.
6: Right. You can use it right away. You don't have to cure it. But curing it is just best for, again, flavor
4: proper
6: and storage.
4: Yeah.
6: And then at that point, you can do, you know, keep it in a cool, dry place. We cut the tops off to about, I don't know, 2 inches, 3 inches off the top. And then you would cut the roots off so that it looks nice. And if you want to braid it, you could braid it. People love homemade garlic or homegrown garlic as like a little gift. And it is strong, so you don't tell people to use a little bit less than they normally would, but it does have really good flavor, especially if you know it's like an heirloom variety, you're going to have really good, strong garlic flavor.
4: Use quarter of what you normally would use in a recipe.
6: I would say half, but I'm a garlic
4: user. I know. Some people will put... You would put garlic on a popsicle stick and eat it.
6: I would not do that.
4: Okay, all right.
6: I would not do that.
4: With the scapes, real quick, you can do things with the scapes. You can saute them. You can make pesto out of them.
6: You can grill them.
4: You better love garlic flavor because they are intense.
6: Right. They have a very intense garlic flavor. They are good, like in stir fries. You can put them over the grill outside. You could put them over the campfire, warm them up, and then you can also make pesto. I did make garlic scape pesto, but I should have cut it a little bit with some basil because it was very strong.
4: Right. Well, one thing that you can work on is keeping, you hate taking the dirt in the house, in the shed, in the barn, in the garage, in the cabin, and Scrusher has the device. It's made in America. 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
6: Pamela Hubbard has been a speaker, educator, writer, and author for over 20 years. She offers tips and advice for the home gardener on all garden and plant-related issues. She is a sought-after speaker for nationwide garden clubs, flower shows, and horticultural groups. Her talks, which are both fun and informative, are illustrated with beautiful photographs. Welcome to the program, Pamela.
9: Thank you for having me. I'm really excited.
4: Well, we want to thank you for taking time out of your day, not only to educate Holly and myself, but all of our listeners. And I'll start with this, so we have a background. How did you get involved in gardening? Was it something that was developed in yourself as a child, or did you find it later on in life?
9: Like a lot of gardeners, I learned at my grandmother's knee. Spent much of my childhood shadowing my grandmother as she worked in her garden. This was in England, of course, where I was born. As a result, I learned a great deal about planting, weeding, and other gardening tasks. And I was determined to grow a garden like hers one day. Unfortunately, life got in the way, as they say. And it wasn't until I retired from my job, I was a school principal, which was very demanding. It wasn't until I retired that I was able to fulfill my dream. That was 20 years ago. I began to install an English-style cottage garden on our small farm in the Pocono Mountains of Pennsylvania. While I soon learned that gardening here in this clay, rocky soil was very different from England, and some of the plants my grandmother grew were hard or impossible to grow here, I read a lot, joined gardening associations, went to conferences, and I still felt I needed more knowledge of how to garden in Pennsylvania. So I applied to Penn State's Master Gardening Program. And over the next 20 years, I became totally committed to gardening. Today, I'm a Master Gardener Emeritus. I love writing about gardening, teaching about gardening, and giving tours of my garden. Most of all, I love being in my garden, actually gardening.
6: Fantastic. So what are some of your best work smarter, not harder garden tips?
9: Well, as I age, I am an octogenarian. Working smarter, not harder, becomes more and more important. And I'm glad to have found some strategies that work for me. Early on, I read a book by a garden writer named Sydney Edison. And in the book, she said, look at every plant and ask the hard question, have I the time and energy to give this plant what it needs? And if not, do I love it enough to give it what it needs anyway? And I found that a great suggestion. Another thing she suggested was to let go of perfectionism. And this was a very hard one for me, although it does get easier as I get older. I found for myself that it was much smarter for me to make lists than just to go out in the garden with no goal in mind. So I make a master list at the beginning of the garden year that looks a bit daunting. I pick a few jobs each day from the master list, and prioritizing, of course, is very important when I do that. A couple of other things, raised beds, save bending, and finally, don't be afraid to downsize or ask for help as you age. I do have a helper now. I took me a long time to realize I needed to do that.
4: Well, a lot of people will, you hear the word, and you've mentioned a couple of times, cottage garden. What is a cottage garden? How does that compare differently to what just a normal garden is that we would be familiar with here in the States?
9: Well, my grandmother had a cottage garden, so that's what I wanted here. That's what I have here now. And a cottage garden has certain elements of design that the garden, a regular garden, doesn't have. First of all, there's dense planting. I just leave enough space between plants for air circulation. And I really like dense planting because it cuts down on weeds. I have a very informal plan and a mixture of plant types. So I grow perennials, annuals, shrubs, climbing plants, trees, all together in my my cottage garden. Another element is to have wide, curvy borders. With your dense planting and informal style and all the different mixture of plants, you get a riot of color. However, I must say that although it's an informal plant, there's still a plant, and a riot of color can be very tiring on the eyes. So I always put a swath of white flowers like Shasta daisies or something like that through the color. Cottage gardens include potted plants. I pot some up at the beginning of the season, and then when there's a space in the garden through a dead plant dying or something like that, I pop a potted plant in the space. The spaces, the garden itself is enclosed. I use a picket fence. There's usually a vertical feature, a plant growing up a vine or something, growing up a trellis, meandering paths, and there is very little lawn in a cottage garden. So it is very different from a regular garden here.
6: That's very interesting and kind of something that maybe not a lot of people know. So let's talk about your book. It's The Contemporary Cottage Garden. When people go to pick up a copy of your book, what can they expect? And, you know, give us some information to pique their interest.
9: Well, I began writing the book soon after I began making my garden. And I wanted to show home gardeners that it's possible to create a beautiful space even in different growing conditions, like those of the Poconos. But in more recent years, the conditions became not just different, but extremely difficult. We began and continue to experience very severe weather events, for example. We are getting pollution from wildfires and other sources. And then during COVID, we had food supply shortages and now high grocery prices. And I wanted to show how I dealt with these worldwide issues in my cottage garden. Somehow, I felt my garden provided solutions to these problems. So some of the things I did, I made a rain garden to deal with too much rainwater, a gravel garden for times of drought. I turned a lawn into a cottage garden-style meadow. I added an extra row of vegetables in my kitchen garden to donate to the hungry. And in the book, I provide very detailed instructions and on how the home gardener can do these things, not just in Pennsylvania, that I have included issues and solutions from across the country.
4: Well, you enjoy speaking to gardening. You enjoy speaking about gardening with children. What is your favorite way to get children involved in gardening and make it educational, but also fun as well?
9: I find find gardening with children truly magical. And I believe it's crucial because they are our future. They need to learn how to take care of our precious environment. So I love getting them into the garden. And some of my favorite ways, first of all, start them young. Indulge their love of digging in the dirt. So I give them developmentally appropriate gardening activities. So very young children enjoy a play garden where they can dig, water, plant and replant. I provide containers with rocks, not too small, garden-related items and earth mover toys. And then I love to help older children grow various full-size plants. I find I have to be very flexible. They may not want to put the veggies in straight rows. And it's important to keep a child's first garden small. Maybe convert his or her old sandbox into a garden. One of the fun things I like to do is to incorporate living structures like a beanpole teepee or a sunflower house. That's so easy to do. Plant sunflower seeds in a circle, leaving a space for entry. When the plants are grown and are flowering, tie the tops together loosely, place a piece of carpet inside, and that makes a great hideout. And children love to make miniature gardens, fairy gardens. I taught my grandson when he was young. He shadowed me like I shadowed my grandmother. You can buy little houses, garden furniture, and fairies or gnomes. And I describe numerous garden activities to get children to become stewards of the environment. In my book. My book, The Contemporary Cottage Garden, is available online from Amazon, Barnes & Noble, and from Timber Press Publishers. Many of the pictures in the book were taken in my garden, and the photographs in the book are by internationally award-winning photographer Rob Cardillo. I have a webpage at pamsenglishgarden.com. 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
9: Yeah, I hope to hear from some of your listeners.
4: 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We certainly appreciate your time, your information, educating Holly, myself, and all of our listeners. 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
9: 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Thank you.
4: Absolutely. And when we return, it's going to be your garden questions and our garden answers.
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4: 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If you can't get through, leave a message and we will call you back with the answer to your question.
6: So for those of you who grow in buckets, what do you do with the dirt after the summer? Do you leave them in the buckets, replenish next year, store in a big container, etc.?
4: Okay, so it's going to be soil, not dirt. Soil's living, dirt is dead material. I don't know if it makes no difference to the question, but I'm just saying. So it depends on how big of a bucket or grow bag we're talking about. If it's a hanging basket, dump it in the garden or dump it in the compost bin. If it is a 5-gallon bucket, 6-gallon bucket, 10-gallon grow bag, 15, 20, 30, 45, or 60-gallon grow bag from rootmaker.com, which you can use coupon code, you can use coupon code radio26 to save 10% off your order at myrootmaker.com. And if it's a larger container, a 10, 12, 15, 25-gallon grow bag, very rarely, we never really take any soil out. It will kind of dissipate and disappear, and we'll add a couple of inches on top. Now, if it's a 5-gallon bucket, 5-gallon grow bag, 8-gallon grow bag, something like that, the goodie is already out of it. Dump the material from the bucket or the grow bag into your compost pile, or just dump it in your raised bed, and it will naturally work into the soil and when you get your beds leveled, and then start over. The larger the bag or the larger the bucket, and buckets are 5 and 10 gallons, there's not really any larger buckets that I'm aware of that is of larger volumes, you're having a lot of soil material, let's say, in a 25-gallon grow bag. It's just like a raised bed, and it's going to refurbish, right? You're going to add fertilizer, you're going to top it off. It's going to be good. So
6: I'm assuming this is like a
4: 5-gallon bucket. Yeah. Dump it, and start over the next year.
6: Right, right.
4: Okay, based on where you are at, what are some good fall vegetables to plant? I know about lettuce.
6: Radishes, uh-huh. Carrots.
4: All determines where you're at.
6: Turnips.
4: Whenever you start these seeds.
6: Right, turnips, rutabagas.
4: If you're in Atlanta, you're going to start a lot later than if you're in Minneapolis.
6: Turnips, rutabagas, spinach.
4: Yeah.
6: Yeah.
4: You could get Swiss chard, baby Swiss chard. I mean, Swiss chard takes between 35 and 50 days, so you're going to get something out of that. And you can carry some of these plants over. Like if you've got Swiss chard growing, if you got kale growing, it will grow and handle a light frost. Peas, if you've got 70 days before your first hard freeze. Yeah. Brussels sprouts, no. Cabbage, no. Cauliflower, no. Now, if you're in the South, that's fine. But for us northern people, most of the time, in an average year, by December 1st, there's at least a couple inches of snow on the ground, or at least ice.
6: Oh, right. And yeah, exactly. That's very common, especially it seems to snow the first weekend of December or
4: Or it gets super, super cold. It gets, winter. Right. Winter has arrived.
6: But then it warms up again.
4: So kind of think of what you're planting in the spring and modify that for the fall. And the advantage of growing these crops in the fall is the days are getting shorter. The nights are getting cooler. That's what these plants thrive on. And they're going to do probably a little bit better than in the spring. Because in the spring, you're chasing that long day, the sun duration, and you're chasing that heat. And you're trying to get it to grow before that those two things occur. In the fall, you're fighting at some point, it's going to freeze really hard and I'm going to lose everything.
6: So I put an acorn squash plant, which has taken over my entire 12x8 garden. Lots of blossoms. But when will I see squash? So you'll see the fruit begin to form, and it'll be maybe half-inch long little bulb. See,
4: that's the female flower. Yes. Yeah. You'll have to take the pollen, if you feel pollination is going to be weak, from the male flower to the female flower, right. Paintbrush, Q-tip, even your finger, or you pop the actual flower off the plant and do that to the female flower to get the proper pollination.
6: Right. And then after that, it's going to take a few weeks. You'll see them start to form.
4: Right.
6: You'll see them. That's the thing.
4: Well, we are out of time, and we thank you for yours. Miss any portion of the program, we would like to visit at our parent website, thewisconsinvegetablegardener.com, underneath the Season 10 tab at the top of the page. Tune into the program next week, where we'll be discussing some things you want to be aware of and know before you go to that pick your

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We talk about all things precious metals. Hi, I'm

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1: So today's topic, we're going to talk about where the world's gold is mined at, specifically the top 10 mines right now. And it's interesting because this list looks very different than it did just 15 years ago. Now, a quick note, these rankings can change from year to year based on production, operations, and how different reports are measured, how they measure output. So the exact order may shift over time, may already be shifted now, but the bigger picture is still really valuable. And that is talking about where these mines are located and who operates them and why they matter. Now, back in 2011, Shannon's dad, our founder, Bill Haynes, wrote an article titled "The World's 10 Most Prolific Gold Fields." Then in 2024, we updated it with a new article titled, close to the same as the old one, "The World's 10 Most Prolific Gold Mines." 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And the newer article even includes this really cool interactive map that when you put on it, it shows you the mines around the world.
0: Okay, but before we get into the nitty-gritty of the gold mines, let's revisit briefly some info we presented in another radio show titled "Where's the Gold?" This and other missed episodes of Johnny on the Spot are available on our YouTube channel. On YouTube, you simply search CMIGS to get to us. Right. So, from that show, let me hit the highlights. Did you know that private investors, people like us, you and me, actually own more gold than all the world's governments combined, even though official reserves are enormous?
1: Yes.
0: Central banks hold about 36,000 tons of gold, over a fifth of all gold ever mined. And the United States is the world's largest single holder of gold. Germany is a distant second with around 3,350 tons, with Italy and France also as major gold owners, with Russia and China rounding out the top six countries who own gold. Now, the top gold-producing countries around the world are China, Australia, Russia, the United States, and Canada.
1: All right, well, let's get to the brass tacks and figure out where it's all being mined at today. How about?
0: Okay, so we're going to have a countdown, and first, will you explain, Johnny, a little bit about different types of mining, such as open pit and underground?
1: Yeah, so open pit mining is, of course, when the gold-bearing rock is right on top of the surface, and you can see huge excavators, those giant dump trucks, and they move massive amounts of material. And over time, that mine becomes a giant terraced pit, right? And it's almost like a stepped inverted cone. Now, underground mining is what it says. It's when the ore body is deeper, all right? They're not mining on the surface. They're not digging down from the top. But miners will build tunnels and have shafts below the surface. Now, this takes highly skilled workers, crews, careful engineering, specialized drills and equipment, and controlled blasting to break up that rock and bring the ore back up safely.
0: Okay, so no more panning for gold, using a wide shallow pan with water and swirling it around to separate the sand from the heavier gold-laden rocks.
1: Shannon, that looks like a pie plan, not a gold
0: pan. Well, it's the best I had.
1: Oh, okay. Well, panning does look like fun to me, and it's real. But however, It's usually a much smaller scale method than big mines, and it's called placer mining. It's used when gold has been naturally washed out of the rock and settled into riverbeds or stream gravel, okay? At the big commercial mines, though, we're talking about today, you'll see methods like dredging, where they take floating equipment and they drag the material from the underwater deposits, or they do cyanide leaching, which is a common large-scale process that uses chemical solutions to separate gold from crushed ore. Now, those are just a few, and there are other mining methods, too, depending on the deposits and the location.
0: Okay, I'm sleeping over here, so now can we get to the list? And can we do it top 10 Letterman style?
1: All right. I'm going to try to keep you awake here, baby. And we're going to do it Letterman style. But just a quick note, try not to put you back to sleep. We're using 2023 production data compiled as of 2024. And we're looking at each mine's location, its history, and why it's so productive. All right. Number 10 is you ready for this? Lulu Gunkoto in Western Mali, Africa. And it's new addition compared to the list from 15 years ago that your dad did.
0: The story of this mine begins in the late 1990s. Randgold Resources, which is now a part of Barrick Gold Corporation, saw the promise hidden beneath the Malian soil and began developing the Lulu mine in 2005. The Gunkoto deposit discovered later started production in 2011. So the Lulu Gunkoto complex employs a mix of open pit and underground mining techniques. It has consistently ranked among Africa's largest gold producers. The complex's success is not just in volume, but in efficiency, with ongoing efforts to reduce cost and always improve gold recovery rates.
1: All right. Number 9 on our list is the Kibali mine. All right. It's located in the Democratic Republic of the Congo. It's a joint venture between Barrick Gold, Anglo Gold, Ashanti, and Sokimo, with Barrick as the operator, okay? Gold deposits in the Kibali region were discovered in the early 2000s. Production started in 2013, and it's grown to one of the largest top-producing gold mines in Africa. And like a lot of mines on this list, the Kibali uses a combination of both open pit and underground mining.
0: Okay, so another new member to add to our list at number 8 is the Pueblo Viejo mine. The Pueblo Viejo mine is situated in the central region of the Dominican Republic. It is jointly owned by Barrick Gold and Newmont. The mine site has a long history of mining activities dating back to pre-Columbian era. But modern mining at the Pueblo Viejo began in the 1970s with operations carried out by the Dominican government. Barrick and Newmont acquired the site in 2006 and began commercial production in 2013 after significant expansion and modernization. Pueblo Viejo is one of the top gold-producing mines in the world, with an annual output often exceeding 1 million ounces of gold. 1 million ounces of gold a year. The mine also produces substantial amounts of silver, contributing to its overall economic value.
1: Yeah, one quick note about the Pueblo Viejo mine. It's primarily open pit operation, all right? So instead of tunneling deep underground, they're extracting ore from a large surface pit, okay, and hauling it out with heavy equipment and then processing it to recover the gold. And this ties into something we mentioned in a past show, our silver shortage episode. A lot of silver is produced as a byproduct when companies are mining other metals, including gold. Pueblo Viejo is a great example of that, Shannon, because it produces a substantial amount of silver right alongside the gold. Now, number 7 on our list is the Lihir mine, okay? This one also uses open pit mining, and it showed up on the previous list at number 8. But based on the 2023 data, it holds nearly the same spot today as the 7th largest producing gold mine in the world, just barely missing number 6. Lihir is located on the Lihir Island in Papua New Guinea, a volcanic island in southwestern Pacific. It's just north of Australia. The remote location does create some logistical challenges, but the resource is rich, and the technology and infrastructure there keep it producing at a very, very high level.
0: Gold was discovered on the Lihir Island in the 1980s, and the mine began production in 1997. The Lihir mine is a major gold producer with annual production usually exceeding 800,000 ounces of gold. It is one of the largest and most productive gold mines in the Asia-Pacific region. The processing plant at Lihir is one of the largest of its kind.
1: On our previous list of prolific gold mines mentions the Super Pit, a large mine located in the Kalgoorlie, Western Australia. Today, and sixth on our list, we're going to focus on a different mine located in Western Australia called the Boddington Mine.
0: Hey, why do gold mines change ranking positions every year?
1: You know, that's a great question, and it ties back to what we said up front, all right? These lists can shift year to year, even sometimes month to month, all right? A mine's ranking mostly comes down to annual production, and that actually can change year to year. And production can change for a lot of practical reasons, Shannon. I mean, how a mine is operated that past year, what part of the deposit they're working on, and whether there are any interrupts operations globally, okay?
0: And management,
1: exactly. And of course, there's the most simplest reason, depletion. Every deposit is a finite life. It's a finite resource. So over time, even great mines can slide down that list as easy to reach or gets mined out. Am I putting you to sleep?
0: I'm falling asleep again.
1: Oh, my goodness. I'm sorry. All right. No more napping, okay? Let's get back to work here. That's usually your response to me, by the way. Number six, the Boddington Mine. It's about 80 miles or 130 kilometers southeast of Perth, Australia. That's Perth, Australia in Western Australia, okay? Today, it's wholly owned and operated by Newmont, and it's a big one because it produces both gold and copper from a deposit with significant reserves.
0: Gold was first discovered in the Boddington area in the early 1980s, with mining activities starting in 1987. Newmont reopened and expanded the mine in 2009. It is one of Australia's largest gold-producing mines, with an annual production of several hundred thousand ounces of gold. It also produces a significant amount of copper as a byproduct. The Grasberg Block Cave Mine is another returning member of the previous publication from 15 years ago. On this current list, the Grasberg Block Cave Mine is number 5, but 15 years ago it was number 3. However, you may recognize it as, I'm not sure how to say this, Irian Jaya, located in Indonesia. The Grasberg District has been a site of mining activity since the early 20th century.
1: Okay, so try not to go to sleep, but before we go any further, we need to talk about what block cave means at Grasberg and why it matters, okay? Grasberg started out with a massive open pit operation, okay? But over time, the mine had to transition underground as near surface ore was depleted, okay? So what happens is that shift toward the underground block caving has been in motion for years. And it's how they keep that production going at the very high level it is. Now, in simple terms, block cave means, mining means, a method whereby the ore body is undercut underneath the rock, and it fractures, and then it caves in on top of itself, and then all the broken ore is collected and hauled out from below, okay? And the reason that Grasberg stays near the top of the list like this is because it's not just a gold mine, Shannon. It's a huge gold and copper producer, and they have a massive underground deposit. And that makes it a major strategic operation for Freeport-McMoRan and for the Indonesian government. Now, hopefully you're not asleep. Number 4 brings us right back home to the U.S. Nevada, in fact. The Cortez mine didn't make our previous top 10, but based on 2023 productions, it's climbed into the number 4 spot. Cortez is located in north-central Nevada in the Lander and Eureka counties, right along what's known as the Cortez Trend, a region famous for rich gold deposits, and it's managed and operated by Nevada Gold Mines, which is a joint venture between Barrick and Newmont.
0: Gold was discovered in the Cortez area in the 1960s, with mining activities starting in the late 1960s. The mine has undergone significant expansion and development over the years, becoming one of the largest gold producers in the United States. Its production levels make it a significant contributor to Nevada's gold mining industry and the global gold market. The Cortez is a critical asset for Nevada gold mines and contributes significantly to the economic and industrial landscape of Nevada as well as the United States.
1: All right, so we're down to number 3. And this is a new name on our list. It's the Olympiada. Did I say that right? Olympiada mine. And it's located in Krasnoyarsk, Russia. And it's operated by the Polyus Gold, one of the biggest gold mining companies in the world. That's Polyus Gold.
0: In Russia.
1: In Russia. Okay, yeah, in Russia. So the Olympiada was discovered in 1975, but mining really didn't get going until 1996. And it was, and what part of what makes this mine so significant is the size of the deposit. Millions of ounces of gold. Millions of ounces of gold. Millions, Shannon. And the fact that the gold occurs in different forms. Some is called free gold. I'd like to have some free gold. I think everybody wants
0: free gold.
1: But that means it's easier to recover. It's not free. It's easier to recover using methods like gravity and separation. But some of it's also refractory gold, which is locked up in other minerals, and it takes more advanced processing, things like roasting, pressure oxidization, or flotation. And this all has to be done before the gold can be recovered. So
0: this mine is one of the highest gold-producing assets in Russia and consistently ranks among the top 10 globally in terms of output. It also has significant reserves of other metals, including silver. All right, number two.
1: We're getting close.
0: Number two on the list of prolific gold mines, we return to the U.S., to the Carlin Mine in Nevada. It is number two on this list, and it was also number two on the list 15 years ago. It's one of the most recognized and well-producing gold mines in the world. The mine itself is part of a larger area known as the Carlin Trend, a significant gold-producing region known for its large deposits of gold in microscopic particles, often referred to as invisible gold.
1: Right. So what amazes me is for hundreds of years, prospectors in the Western United States literally, basically just walked right past one of the richest gold fields in the world. And because it contains what we now called invisible gold, right? And like Shannon said, historically, most gold is found because you can actually see it. It's in veins, it's in flakes, it's in nuggets, something visible to the naked eye. But the Carlin Trend in Northeast Nevada is different. So what happened was hot springs carried dissolved gold into the rock, and it settled there in particles so tiny, so minute, that they're even hard to see under a microscope. And it's virtually impossible to find using old school methods like hand tools or your pan, right? But this is why they call it invisible gold. So today, Carlin is mined using both, just for your information, both open pit and underground methods.
0: The Carlin Gold Deposit was discovered in 1961 by John Livermore, working for Newmont Mining Corporation, and production began in 1965. The area has produced tens of millions of ounces of gold since its discovery. Gold production in the state of Nevada, which is dominated by the Carlin Trend, accounts for almost 80% of the gold mined in the U.S. 80% of the gold mined in the U.S. is from the Carlin Trend in Nevada. If Nevada were a country, it would consistently rank fourth or fifth in the world in terms of world total gold production. Pretty right. Impressive. And now, finally, we're at number one on the list.
1: We need a drum roll?
0: Yeah, we need a drum roll. Can we get a drum roll? All right. And we are at the Murunto Gold Mine in Uzbekistan. The name Murunto is derived from a local legend which means mountain of gold. The region has been known for its mineral wealth for centuries. The field was originally discovered in 1958, and industrial mining began in 1969. Currently, the mine is largely controlled by a state-owned company in Uzbekistan.
1: Right. So the Murunto is one of the largest open-pit gold mines in the world, Shannon. And it's not just gold. The deposit also contains silver, like we said, and other metals, which adds to its overall importance. It's a major driver of the Uzbekistan economy. It supports jobs and contributes a significant share of the country's gold production and exports. Now, here's what's interesting. Even though the Murunto has been operating for more than 50 years, almost as long as we've been in business, it didn't top the list 15 years ago. Back in 2011, the number one spot went to the Witwatersrand Basin in South Africa.
0: The Witwatersrand Basin represents the richest gold field ever discovered. It is estimated that 40% of all the gold ever mined has come out of this basin. In 1970, South Africa's output accounted for 79% of the world's gold production. But by 2009, South Africa's share of world gold production had dropped to less than 8%.
1: Yeah, so I think we should wrap this up, though, with a few honorable mentions, places that were on our list 15 years ago but didn't quite make it, okay? One that I mentioned earlier was the Super Pit in Kalgoorlie in Western Australia. It's the largest open pit mine in Australia, covering 3 square miles. It's so massive you can even see it from the space shuttle, from space, okay? It sits on an area known as the Golden Mile. I'd like to live on the Golden Mile. A name that goes back to Australia's late 1800 gold rush, when this ground was considered some of the richest anywhere. The area has been mined for over a century, and the Super Pit is still in production today. And when they eventually retire it, the pit is expected to fill slowly with water, and that process could literally take decades.
0: 15 years ago, Gold Country of California was 6th on the list. Gold Country is the casual name given to the area on the western slope of the Sierra Nevada Mountains, extending along what today is Highway 49 in California. It was the discovery of gold here in the tail race at Sutter's Mill that triggered the famous California Gold Rush from 1848 to 1855. Within only a few years of the discovery, nearly 300,000 people made the trek to California to seek their fortunes. San Francisco grew from a population of 1,000 to 25,000 by 1850. Eventually, the gold rush period gave way to conventional hard rock mining. This required intensive capital investment. And mines in the area continued to operate up until World War II, until the government forced their closure to direct efforts, their resources to the war effort. The last honorable mention is the Homestake Mine in Lead, South Dakota. When it ceased operations in 2002, it was the largest and deepest gold mine in the Western Hemisphere. Total output of over 125 years of continuous production amounted to nearly 40 million ounces of gold.
1: Wow. The Homestake has a fascinating and very complicated history, though. The Homestake Mining Company was formed in 1887 when George Hearst, father of William Randolph Hearst, bought the original 10-acre claim for $70,000. But over time, through aggressive acquisitions, he expanded control to roughly 8,000 acres. And the truth is, that era in the Black Hills was brutal. There were real disputes, intimidations, violence around claims, a history that actually later inspired stories like the HBO series Deadwood, which was a fictionalized take on that period.
0: Well, that's it for today. We hope you've enjoyed this episode of Johnny on the Spot. Missed episodes can be viewed on our YouTube channel by searching CMIGS in the YouTube search bar. In this episode, we indicated that many gold mines discussed are also rich in other metals, such as silver. Check out our episode titled Silver Shortage for a discussion on silver production and how it is often a product of gold mining or the mining for other metals.
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1: Take care, God bless, and we'll see you next time on Johnny on the Spot.
0: At CMI Gold and Silver, we are often asked, when is the best time to buy gold? Right now is one of those times. One of the best times to buy gold is when everyone else is on vacation. Historically, gold and silver spot prices and premiums are lowest in the summer. Seasonal adjusted charts show that over the last 30 years, metal spot prices are at some of the lowest points for the year during the last week of June through the first week of July. From now until the end of July, we will see some of the lowest spot prices for the year, with gold hovering around $4,000 an ounce and possibly a bit lower, while silver will linger near $60 an ounce, even possibly dipping into the $50 per ounce range before moving upward again. Now is a great time to enter the market or add to your current positions if you already own some precious metals. 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
2: 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We're dedicated to you. Yeah, we talk about the issues that matter most and provide unique insights so that you'll be as informed as possible. 101.1, The Answer. Where Little Rock comes to talk. The news never stops, and neither does your schedule. That's why we're here, keeping you up to date with all the biggest stories of the day. We're 101.1, The Answer, where Little Rock comes to talk.
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3: Welcome to Seculo. 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We told you they would do this. We told you they not only were going to threaten it, that the plans were in motion whenever there was a Supreme Court of the United States that seemed to be leaning to the right. Look, let's just be honest. We've had a lot of decisions being made that did not go in favor of the current administration, but they don't want you to believe that. They don't want you to think that there's any sort of even-handedness happening in today's United States Supreme Court. And that is exactly the plan and exactly what was laid out by Hakeem Jeffries in a speech just, was this today?
5: Yesterday.
3: Yesterday, claiming specifically, it is time we remake this Supreme Court in my image. Let's talk about that. We're going to play the actual clips a little bit later when we get back from this segment, because look, this is the truth. This is what's happening right here. They know, and they're claiming, there's a lot of options on the table. A lot of options on the table for what they could do with the Supreme Court of the United States. Honestly, what they could do in general to subvert even the elections that happen here. Because look, as we've said, just like when there have been Democrats in office, that elections have consequences, and one of those big consequences that we've been preaching about for 40 years is the United States Supreme Court, because the president picks who is going to be on the Supreme Court of the United States, and then they have to be confirmed. Now, again, this has been more brutal in years, pretty more recent years, but we know even in the 80s and the 90s, this was also not a pleasant experience for a lot of Supreme Court justices, but we've seen what has even happened in the Trump administration. We have seen what's happened with other people who have been put up. Some have had been pulled. This is nothing new. But now, remember, we've heard pack the court. We heard that from the Biden administration many times. We heard the idea of expanding the Supreme Court or remaking the Supreme Court to be more quote-unquote favorable to one political party or another, and not to have these maybe not lifetime appointments. Again, something that actually does keep some of the balance at hand, because you don't have just a complete flip-flop every month or every 4 years of who now is in control, therefore setting the federal law.
5: That's right. So this was at the National Association of Black Journalists Convention in Atlanta, where the minority leader of the House of Representatives, who is hoping to be the next majority leader of the House of Representatives, said that he believes dramatic Supreme Court reform is necessary. And he didn't stop there. We'll play this in the next segment, so hang around so you can see exactly how this came across to that audience. But he says that the Supreme Court has now become a subsidiary of MAGA. The absurdity of that, playing into everything the DSA is trying to push right now. So when they sit there and they say, don't worry, Wisconsin showed that the adults in the room for the Democrat Party are still around. that they're going to be able to moderate that. Yeah, we got all these candidates in New York and Colorado and El Sayed in Michigan, but really the establishment's holding strong. No, they're going to walk down this line that is right out of the DSA playbook, because it is about eliminating the checks and balances that our founders put forward. It is about remaking our government in their image, as Logan said. It is about tearing down the very things that protect American civil liberties, because they want to take the court and take it and do away with it in this way that the founders wanted. Why? Because they want a rubber stamp Supreme Court for all their liberal policies.
3: That's right, and it is the end of Know Your Rights Week. We got a special video presentation coming up, but as Will said, support, protect your liberal liberties.
5: That was like butterfly.
3: That was an accident there. There you go. Yeah. Civil liberties. 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Okay, everybody. It's the end of the Know Your Rights Week. We've been rolling out these funny videos, Will. You've been putting out. Today's the last one. Unless people love them, by the way. And then
5: we'll keep rolling.
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8: 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Countless unborn babies remain in jeopardy. And across the globe, innocent Christians are being targeted and killed across this country and around the world. 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
3: Welcome back to Seculo. There are some phone lines open for you. We'd love to hear from you. 1-800-684-3110. We were talking to you about Hakeem Jeffries making this broad, broad statement saying, you know what? There's a lot of paths that can lead, a lot of variety of different options that can lead to a brand new Supreme Court of the United States. And I think we probably should hear from Hakeem Jeffries himself. Will, you want to set this up a little bit?
5: That's right. So this is at the conference in Atlanta yesterday, is the National Association of Black Journalists. And President Trump has been there before. It's an annual convention. A lot of times politicians go and they're questioned, interviewed on stage, live on stage. And so Hakeem Jeffries, the House Minority Leader, who obviously is making the play to be the next Speaker of the House if the Democrats are able to take back control. But it's not a sure thing for him, right? Because you're starting to see such a split within that party that it is almost sometimes looks like what the Republicans had when all of a sudden you have a branch of your entire caucus that decides, we're not going to vote for you. We saw all the issues that we had trying to get a Speaker of the House under
3: McCarthy.
5: Republicans.
3: Yeah.
5: Right. So because he is more the establishment person, he's now trying to make his play for the support of the new members of the House. That's 100% what this is. But the scary thing is that they will do this to get power, and then they will be held accountable by the members of their caucus. So don't think that this is just political bloviating, trying to ensure that he can become the next Speaker of the House. This is bite two. This is him yesterday at the conference, and we're going to walk through this, and then we've got more from the minority leader. But let's go ahead and roll this to hear what he had to say about the Supreme Court just yesterday.
9: In my view, dramatic Supreme Court reform is necessary. And, you know, I'm going to leave it to the Democrats on the Judiciary Committee, led by Jamie Raskin, who will be the next chair. The American people give us the ability to govern on their behalf in the majority. And there's a variety of different options that are on the table. And I think that we can't foreclose any single one of them.
5: Right there at the very beginning of that bite, in my view, dramatic Supreme Court reform is necessary. Then he tries to play it off that says, you know, I'm going to let the committee chairman take the lead on that. And there's a lot of ways, a lot of different options on the table. But he frames it right there. That is the priority of a Democrat-led House of Representatives starting in 2027 if they are to take back the majority in the House. Dramatic Supreme Court reform is necessary. He draws the line in the sand. Let's go ahead and play the second portion of this statement of what he has to say about the current makeup of this Supreme Court, bite three.
9: The Supreme Court, the conservative right-wing majority on the Supreme Court has become, you know, basically a subsidiary of the MAGA Republican Party. And we're going to push for dramatic reform of the Supreme Court.
3: Show me the evidence of that, Hakeem Jeffries. Because you know how many shows I've had to come on here and explain to people that, yes, a case did not go the way President Trump wanted it to go because some of his own justices, if you want to call them that, the ones that he selected, decided to vote what they felt represented the Constitution correctly, even if they disagreed with President Trump. And I've had to come on here and explain that to people over and over and over again. So this, it's just fake. It's just a lie when you start claiming this is some sort of Trump court. Trust me, President Trump would much rather have a Trump court. We've seen what he's posted occasionally on X, often not thrilled with some of the decisions they've decided to make. But you know what Hakeem Jeffries is doing? He knows that a large percentage, the massive percentage of the American voter isn't going to do that research, isn't going to do that digging. And he hopes that that 5-second clip is enough to convince you that the Supreme Court is overrun by Republican activists. Only because why? They did decisions like the Dobbs decision. Not because of anything beyond that. Not because the truth of actually look at it. Again, look at the facts, Will. Again, how many times have we come on here and have to break the news to our audience and have to explain to you why it's good that we have a Supreme Court that operates the way it does?
5: So one thing that we're going to be rolling out as we look towards what is going to happen in November, we know there's a midterm election. We know that the insurgency within the Democrat Party is trying to push to fundamentally break down our system, is we're going to try to be putting out more educational content that goes back to the roots of it. We're still in this 250th anniversary celebration of our country. We need to be remembering the roots of it. And there's testimony from the late Justice Antonin Scalia before the Senate Judiciary Committee from 2011, 15 years ago, where he was sitting there with his colleague, Justice Breyer, and they were talking about the role of judges under our Constitution. Remember, we saw this year testimony from Elena Kagan and Amy Coney Barrett as those justices were talking about the need for security. This was a less contentious time back in 2011 where they're talking about just the role of judges before the Judiciary Committee. And it's so profound and something that many people have never watched or seen because really, a Judiciary Committee hearing from the justices isn't must-see TV for most people. But he talks about the genius of our Constitution. And it's not the Bill of Rights. The Bill of Rights, he goes on to say, Soviet Union had a stronger Bill of Rights on paper. The words that were printed in their Soviet Constitution was stronger than even our Bill of Rights. The genius of our Constitution, what keeps the centralization of power from one party, an authoritarian, at bay, is the separation of powers. The fact that we have an executive that is elected by the people outside of the legislative branch. It's not an authority or an extension of the legislative, like a parliamentary system. The prime minister is the ruling party of the UK. It's the one that gets the most seats in the parliament, or that they have the most people join on to help support them. And also our judiciary not being a function of the legislature or the executive branch, being outside of that. What the DSA wants, and what we're about to fall into the trap of, and the leaders of the Democrat Party are falling victim to this, is that we need to break apart the very thing that sets the American system of government apart from every other government in the world. And that is our separation of powers between judiciary, the bicameral Congress. It's not that. just a popular thing. And even in the UK, the House of Lords is ceremonial. They have technically a bicameral.
3: He loves that bicameral.
5: But it's really a uniparty. It's the House of Commons.
3: He's doing it again.
5: It's everything through. At the end of the day, if we allow this mindset to continue and say, they're trying to trick you into thinking that there isn't separation of powers. But I mean, just bring up the birthright citizenship case alone.
3: Okay.
5: And it proves to you.
3: Right. That's
5: that there is an independent
3: to.
5: Judiciary. So when he says that it is a subsidiary of MAGA, give me a break.
3: But we know it's an easy thing to run on. And then honestly, it's maybe a little easier than you'd expect to adjust it, to change it. If they have the power, it's not like there can be a lot of stopping them from remaking that court.
5: Well, here's what we're going to have to watch. One, in 2 years, no. They're not going to be able to remake the Supreme Court in the next 2 years because what do we have? We have a president
3: right.
5: who can veto that, because I don't think that President Trump is going to say, you're right, Hakeem Jeffries, unless he does get to expand the court with his justices.
3: Yeah,
5: I mean, then
3: president
5: they're
3: going to
5: really
3: like,
5: start playing with
3: make
5: fire.
3: Make it 40.
5: But if they get there and they are able to take back the House and the Senate and they push for this, what is the one thing that they will immediately get rid of? The filibuster, to ram this through so that they, if they have both House, Senate, and presidency, completely remake the Supreme Court. And we've been warning about this, not recently, for years. This is the end goal of the Democrat Party, the establishment Democrat Party,
3: look,
5: not just the DSA.
3: This is not the quiet part out loud. They have been talking about this. The idea of remaking the Supreme Court or packing the court has been floated out there. Floated out there a lot during the Biden administration.
5: Right.
3: That they were talking about it, trying to get it done. I think if you probably had a second term or a Kamala Harris term, you would have likely seen the trajectory change on that. I don't think this is just an empty threat. It's not just a political promise. I think there are the plans to do this. And of course, you have to look at what it means in the future as well. But I feel like politicians are only interested in their immediacy. They're only interested, does it affect their votes right this second? Not does it impact when the next president is in office, or if the current president is not, or if the Republican is in or Democrat's in. It's what does it mean to our voters right this second, because that's their attention span is, you know, just in this next 12 months, and then who cares, we'll move on. And we have to think about that even on both sides of the aisle, on all sides of the aisle. What is the grand impact of these kind of sweeping changes? Give me a call if you want to be on the air. 1-800-684-3110. Go to ACLJ.org. 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

0: 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We are, of course, talking about your constitutional freedoms. 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Now, again, should I set up what this video is about, or should we just roll with it? You guys want to just be surprised? Let's just be surprised.
1: There you go.
0: It's Friday. Let's take a look. We'll be back in just a minute. Watch this special video again. It's going to premiere here. It'll be available later on for you to share it with all your friends on social.
2: All right. Let's talk about the one right that makes every other right actually mean something. The right to vote. It's sacred. And here's the thing about sacred. If you don't protect it, you can lose it. So let's make sure you know exactly where you stand before you walk into that polling place. Because a lot of Americans get to the polls and realize they've got questions that nobody ever answered. Can someone stop you from voting? Can you wear a campaign t-shirt in the booth? Can people set up shop campaigning right outside the door? Good questions. And to answer them properly, we're not just looking at the Constitution and the Supreme Court. We're looking at the state law, too, because this one's got layers. Here's the foundation. Over the years, constitutional amendments and federal laws have done nothing but expand and protect this right for more and more Americans. That's not an accident. That's the whole design. Supreme Court Justice Hugo Black put it as well as it's ever been put. No right is more precious in a free country than that of having a voice in the election of those who make the laws under which, as good citizens, we must live. Other rights, even the most basic, are illusory if the right to vote is undermined. He's right. I've got nothing to add. Now, protecting the vote isn't just about letting people show up and cast a ballot. It's about protecting the whole process start to finish. Here's a myth I hear a lot. Political speech is protected, so people can campaign anywhere, even right outside the polling place, maybe even inside. That sounds logical. Well, it isn't quite right. The Supreme Court has said that states actually have the obligation here to protect voters from intimidation, confusion, and disruption while they're standing in that booth trying to make up their mind. Nobody should feel pressured, harassed, or crowded on their way in. You should be able to vote your conscience without somebody breathing down your neck. And here's the part I really want you to hear. You have the right to vote for whoever you actually want, not whoever a party's decided you should want. Case in point, during the 2024 presidential race, Colorado Democrats tried to keep Donald Trump off the ballot entirely. The ACLJ stepped in and defended the voters' right to a fair election. Then Nevada tried to keep a Green Party candidate off their ballot. Same story, ACLJ stepped in again. Do you notice something? Different party, different candidate, same principle. This was never about picking sides. It's about making sure the republic actually works the way it's supposed to. Your voice, your vote, period. So here's the bottom line. Elections run best when voters know both their rights and their responsibilities. That's not a slogan. That's just how the system's built to function. If your right to vote gets questioned at the polls, your first call is to your state's election hotline. They'll handle it in real time. But if you still feel like your rights are being violated or suppressed, you need someone in your corner. Go to aclj.org/help. Because when it's your vote, your voice, and the integrity of the whole election on the line, the ACLJ is there for you. Learn more at aclj.org/rights.
0: I hope you enjoyed those videos that our team has put together. Will, good job.
1: Well, and I do want to give a good shout out to our video team. Like, when people think about this broadcast, they think of, oh, this is the broadcast. We have a robust team that works on the video content, that works on the audio side, that works on social side, and really are our video team came up with this idea and said, hey, what if we do something a little different? So while thank you for that, I really was just performing what they gave me, and they did a great job of making that a more engaging, entertaining type of video, and hopefully it is shareable. Hopefully that is someone that people will say, hey, I like this content. And then it also brings people back to the ACLJ. You can be entertained and still get good information. But at the end of the day, if you feel like your rights are violated, or if you feel like you have more questions, reach out to the ACLJ, because we have some of the best media minds in the country, in the world, really. But we also have the best attorneys that can take it way further than I can in just a video.
0: Yeah, and those videos are going to be available in perpetuity on our website, on YouTube, on Facebook, on Instagram. And make sure you share them. And if you like them, put in the comments that you like them, because you know we'll be able to make more, spur more of those kind of things if you think it's great. Now, Will took, you know, gave a lot of credit away, but it did make it feel like, Will, that if anything we put in front of you, you read like a Ron Burgundy. But I would say that this show is not scripted.
1: Right.
0: We are reading a teleprompter the entire time. All our little banter, all of it is just, you know, predetermined before. So don't worry. No, I'm just kidding. Obviously we don't, do that here, but I want to take some phone calls before. Let's take one call before we head to the half hour break. Let's go to Evelyn in Florida on line one. Go ahead, Evelyn. Evelyn, you there? Well, I won't go to Evelyn. Let's put Evelyn back on hold, see if she's there. We'll try to get to her in the next segment. That being said, this is the end of our first half hour. We have a second half hour of the show. What are you doing if you're not watching or listening to it? Maybe your local station doesn't carry it and you're listening on terrestrial radio. Why aren't you looking at our pretty faces? You can on ACLJ.org, on YouTube, or Rumble. 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Just search for it. We broadcast every day, 12 to 1 p.m. Eastern time. You can figure out your time zone from there. But it is. Oh, there's Jordan. I don't know what that's my brother. I don't know. Why is that up there? All right. I don't know. How wonderful. All right. Sorry about that. You know what? If you are just listening, you missed what we would call an error.
1: Well, no, there was all the places you can connect with us. That was the reason.
0: No, that's just for Jordan. Yeah. That being said, I want you to go to ACLJ.org right now and support the work of the ACLJ during Know Your Rights Week. I want you to hopefully walk away this week knowing a little bit more about the rights that you have in this country. So be a part of it today. Again, you can follow Jordan. I got no problem with that. He's a great resource. Today we're closing out Know Your Rights Week, though. And again, hopefully we have, you know, given you all the information that you need in situations that could come up in your life where you need to know the basic rights that you have under the Constitution. Sometimes you don't know. The ACLJ is always there to help. Not only those special videos, we have so much information on our website. None of it is behind a paywall. You may find other organizations like ours, other media empires like ours. You know what they do? They put everything behind a paywall. Not us. You've been hit with those pop-ups. Got to log in. I got to call Will. Say, send me a password.
1: I'm good at that.
0: We don't.
1: A gift article.
0: We don't. Yeah,
1: a lot.
0: Legally.
1: Yes, they have that new feature.
0: Legally. That means that we don't do that here. We want to make sure all our content's available and it can be available to you to share with all your friends. 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
5: 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Welcome to Total Wealth Show with David Lucas. 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And I am David Lucas. And if you have an IRA, 401k, or any other tax deferred account, we have a great show planned for you today. And I am so thankful for your listening in. If you've tuned in for almost 16 years, or this is your first time to tune in, glad you're here. IRAs and 401ks can be a great retirement savings vehicle. Our government has made it easy for you to contribute money to these accounts, but there's a little known reason the IRS loves these accounts, because when your money grows, the amount you'll owe the IRS grows right along with it. That IRA and 401k really is a joint account between you and the IRS. You have a tax tumor buried in your IRA or 401k. Most of the people we see, most of our clients are shocked at the size of their tax bill. See, a lot of people, if I ask them how much money they've saved in their IRA or 401k, they have a very good idea. Yeah, as of last week, my balance was 1,200,000 and whatever, right? Whatever it is. You get the big idea. But if I asked you how much taxes you're expected to pay over the next 10, 20, or 30 years, most people will say, David, I don't have a clue. But the good news is you have more control over how much you pay in taxes in retirement than any other time in your life. The IRS doesn't necessarily want you to know this, but there are ways you could dramatically reduce these taxes when you retire. And we're going to talk about these strategies on today's show. But first, I want to dive into why taxes could be a much bigger problem for the next wave of retirees than any previous generation. And as we talk about taxes today, we're going to talk about the difference between tax planning and tax preparation. But this is the T of our Thrive Plan, our signature Thrive Planning framework. T is, for taxes. Then we have H for healthcare. R is for risk. That would be in your investments. I is for income. V, which we'll talk more and more about here on the show, vitality. Because the reality is, if you have all the wealth in the world, but you don't have the health or the health span to enjoy it, it really is meaningless. And lastly is E in the Thrive Planning Framework, which is estate and legacy. But most people believe they're handling their taxes wisely after all. They file the returns. They meet with their CPA. I mean, we file returns for people all the time here in the office for our clients. And they meet with their CPA. Maybe they hope for a little refund. But here's the hard truth. Tax preparation is not tax planning. Now, I will get to here in a moment why I believe taxes, even with everything going on with Trump and the Doge, the Department of Government Efficiency, I love all that. I'm very happy to see what they're doing. But I'm going to also talk about why I think that may not be enough. But first of all, when we're not talking about tax preparation. It is not tax planning. If all you're doing is filling paperwork after the fact, you're likely just handing over thousands, if not hundreds of thousands of dollars, more than necessary. Dollars that could be used to fund your future and not Uncle Sam's spending habits. So the question is whether you're paying, it's not whether you're paying taxes. The question is, are you paying more than you have to? So here's why I believe that even everything that we're seeing positive, if you're conservative like me and you see everything that Donald Trump is doing and the current administration to try to mitigate all of this government spending, the out of control spending. And so we hear this number, the real debt is $36 trillion and climbing. But really, that's just the tip of the iceberg. We all hear the national debt, $36 trillion climbing. But that number barely scratches the surface of what the government truly owes. The real debt, the fiscal gap, is much larger when you account for unfunded liabilities like Social Security, Medicare, other long-term promises the government has made without a plan to pay for them. So according to Penn Wharton budget model, the U.S. fiscal gap, including unfunded liabilities for Social Security, Medicare, and other obligations, totals an estimated, get this, $162.7 trillion. Now, some estimates place this number even higher, approaching $200 trillion. So unlike the official debt that we always hear, the $36 trillion, somewhere in there, and growing, which only includes money the government has already borrowed, the fiscal gap measures everything the government has promised but has yet to fund. So the math doesn't lie. Even if economic growth skyrockets, the sheer size of these unfunded liabilities, I believe, makes it impossible to keep tax rates at today's historical lows forever. So can we balance the budget, right? All these cuts, and I think it's great that they're singling out the unprecedented. We didn't know how bad it was, the fraud, waste, and abuse, what Elon Musk is doing. These are all positive developments. The mind-blowing amount of corruption of people, these non-government NGOs, non-governmental organizations lining their pockets, all the stuff. You've seen the headlines. It's sickening. And I'm glad to see that all of that is coming to light. But the truth is the debt isn't shrinking. It's exploding. So I hope that I'm wrong about where taxes are going long term in the fiscal condition of the country. The U.S. debt has already exceeded $36 trillion. And currently it's around $1.8 trillion every year with no end in sight. Now, they're talking about maybe cutting $1 trillion in savings, and then economic growth could help bridge that gap. But again, the real problem isn't just the overspending, or the real problem isn't even just the current, even if they were the current deficit of $1.8 trillion, give or take a few billion here or there, right? The government has already made massive financial promises it cannot afford to keep without bringing in more revenue. According to the CBO, the Congressional Budget Office, entitlement programs like Social Security, Medicare, plus skyrocketing interest payments on the debt are set to consume more of the federal budget every year. And again, to President Trump's credit, he has taken steps to address a lot of the government inefficiencies, cutting regulations, reducing bureaucratic red tape, focusing on economic growth. All of that is important, but while, and we may see some temporary extension of the Trump tax cuts, but while tax cuts and economic expansion help, they do not change the fundamental issue. And here is what it is. Entitlement spending is the real driver of debt. Now, granted, I understand, I've heard the stories, people 150 years old still receiving Social Security. I'm so glad that's coming to light. And that is so appalling to hear that kind of thing. It doesn't surprise me, the ridiculousness of faceless bureaucrats. I mean, the incompetence of the people that have been running our government is staggering. But while tax cuts and economic growth help, again, the fundamental issue is entitlement spending that is driving our debt, those unfunded liabilities. And so, unfortunately, I hope I'm wrong, but I don't think it's going to totally bridge the gap. A lot of the damage, it's already been done. Entitlement programs like Social Security, Medicare are politically difficult to reform. No politician wants to touch them and make meaningful changes. It is seen as political suicide. That's why no matter who's in office, the most responsible approach is to assume taxes will rise in the future and plan accordingly. Again, we may see an extension of the Trump tax cuts, but I think long term, it's like the former Comptroller General of the United States said, David M. Walker, I can give you a four-letter word that guarantees tax rates will double. And he says it's math. The real driver of this debt is all the unfunded liabilities. Think of this, and this will never happen, but what if the IRS confiscated all wealth in America? Because we hear the argument that, hey, just tax the rich more, make the rich pay their fair share. Well, according to the Federal Reserve, total private wealth in the U.S., everything owned by individuals from billionaires to small business owners to everyday Americans, stands around $150 trillion. Now, imagine the government did the unthinkable. They confiscate every single dollar out there. Every cent from every billionaire, every savings account from every business owner, every 401k, homes, stock portfolio, everything. Entire $150 trillion. It still wouldn't be enough. It wouldn't even pay off the real national debt. Our unfunded liabilities, the promises made by Social Security, Medicaid, Medicare, and other government programs exceeds $162.7 trillion. So even if the most extreme, unrealistic scenario where the government took everything from the private sector of the U.S., would still be drowning in debt. And that's before considering that that's a totally unworkable scenario, because if you kill the goose that laid the golden egg, as the saying goes, you took all the money, there would be a no economy. And look, I hope I'm wrong. I hope tax rates stay low forever. I hope current and future administrations find ways to foster economic growth, rein in spending, make the government more efficient. And I'm for all that. And I would love to be proven wrong. I think the prudent thing to do is, though, is to plan and assume. Plan. What's the old saying? Plan. Hope for the best. Like, plan for the worst, hope for the best. This is why I believe true proactive tax planning is so important. No matter if they extend the tax cuts or not, I believe that over time, the taxes could take a bigger chunk of your retirement savings. So if you have this concern, you're not alone. That's why so many Americans are taking proactive steps right now to quote unquote Washington proof their retirement savings. Learn how you could dramatically reduce your taxes in retirement with our customized retirement tax savings analysis. This is all part of our signature Thrive planning process. And that's the total wealth plan. The foundation is the Thrive planning process. 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

0: You may think of the money you've stashed in your IRA 401k as being your money. But what the IRS doesn't want you to remember is that you still haven't paid one dime in taxes on this money. And these taxes could be a lot higher than you realize. We were just talking about that in the first segment. We were talking about even why I believe, with all the positive developments of the Department of Government Efficiency and the talk of cutting government and government waste, I believe it's still problematic long term. Hey, welcome back to the Total Wealth Show. I am your host, David Lucas, and we are broadcasting from Central Arkansas, broadcasting from the TotalWealth.com studios. And glad you're along for the ride. If you're tuning in for the first time, or you've been listening for almost, can you believe it? It's been almost 16 years now. We've been here on the air and on the airwaves here in Arkansas. So I am glad you are here. And we went a little over a little long in the other segment, so this one will be a little shorter, but I want to talk about why your taxes on your IRA or 401k could be problematic if you are not proactive. And we are talking about the T in our signature Thrive Planning Framework. It's all part of the Total Wealth Plan. T, of course, is for taxes, and we're talking about tax planning, not tax preparation. But one of the areas that a lot of people don't think about is the combined on the taxes on their IRA or 401k withdrawals plus the required minimum distributions. Retirement comes with a whole new mix of tax rules and decisions, especially when it comes to your IRA and 401k. And for most of you listening, your IRA or 401k is likely your largest asset in retirement. The lion's share of your savings, most people we see, I've met with thousands of people over the last decade plus. And what I can tell you is most people we see and sit down with, most of their lion's share of their savings is in a tax postponement position. What do I mean by that? It postpones the tax, these IRAs and 401ks, and they postpone the tax calculation. So how and when you withdraw money could have a dramatic impact on how much you pay in taxes. Your IRA, your 401k, your Social Security benefits, currently up to 85% can be taxed as ordinary income. Now, I know the Trump administration, for instance, has been talking about no taxes on Social Security. You've got other investment income. Maybe you have a pension. But all of these things have one thing in common. You will be taxed on all of this money in retirement. So the key is to get in front of this as early as possible. This small investment in tax planning could yield large savings in taxes throughout retirement. And one of those areas that you can get ahead of is required minimum distributions. I've jokingly said in the past, RMDs, or required minimum distributions, the government's way of saying we're sick and tired of you not dropping dead. We want our fair share. Remember, when you put your money into those tax postponement accounts, the government gave you a temporary pass on taxes, but that pass comes with an expiration date. And that expiration date for most people listening is age 73. And when RMDs kick in, the IRS forces you to withdraw a certain percentage of your savings every year, whether you need the money or not. And of course, every dollar is taxed, you guessed it, as if you earned a paycheck, as ordinary income. And here's why this could potentially be a problem in retirement. Those RMDs push you into a higher tax bracket. So you've spent your life saving and deferring taxes, postponing them, but now you're hit with a tax bill every single year just because you turn 73. And if you don't plan for it, it could end up pushing you into a higher tax bracket, making you pay more taxes than necessary, forcing you to. Your Social Security could end up taxed. 85% of it could be taxed as ordinary income. Again, Trump is pushing for no taxes on Social Security, and we'll keep you updated on that as time progresses. Medicare premiums could double. If your income crosses certain thresholds, your Medicare Part B and Part D premiums could double or even more. And a lot of people, that is one that can be a big, big deal, because the historically Medicare premiums are inflating at over 7% a year, and it mandatorily comes out of your Social Security check, which is inflating around historically a little around give or take 2.5%. So effectively what this means, if you don't plan, you can see your Social Security, even though you're getting a cost of living increase every year, because the cost of Medicare is going up significantly faster historically, you're seeing your monthly benefit go down, down, down over time. And this can hit especially those of you that have large IRAs, 401ks, things like that. this can be significant. And this is why everything's interconnected. And this is why the importance of planning is so, so important, because everything's interconnected. So if tax planning ties into this, and you could end up overpaying to the tune of hundreds of thousands of dollars in Medicare premiums because it's something that was overlooked or wasn't discussed, if you're just focused on your investments and you're not thinking about planning. And this is why it's it's so important. Like for us, it's our signature Thrive planning process. It is the foundation of the Total Wealth Plan, is because you have to look at all these things. You can't look at just one thing without considering all these variables, or you could end up overpaying significantly in taxes. And RMDs undoubtedly could push your Medicare premium significantly higher. Then, of course, there's other variables like stock market risk and forced withdrawals. Required minimum distributions don't care if the market is up or if it's down. If the market crashes, you could be forced to sell investments at a bad time, potentially locking in losses. And then, of course, the 25% penalty is brutal. If you forget to or miscalculate your required minimum distributions, the IRS slaps you with a 25% penalty on the amount you were supposed to withdraw, which is one of the biggest penalties, by the way, in the IRS, in the tax code. But the good news is you're not completely at the IRS's mercy. There are strategies, things you can do to reduce or even eliminate your required minimum distributions altogether. The key is you need to get ahead of this. Ideally, if you're 60 years old and you're listening to this, even 65, or you're 66, you've got a few years before those RMDs kick in. You have a lot of options. But the reality is, if you wait till required minimum distribution age, there's very little you can do, but it ends up any excess money that doesn't get spent goes into what's called a non-qualified account, which then you start getting a little love letter from the financial institution called Form 1099, which means if it's in a CD, for instance, you pay ordinary income taxes on that interest. Maybe it's in some dividend paying stocks. Maybe you have some that is taxed at a preferential capital gains rate. But the reality is, whether you take the money out or not, you pay taxes on it, not just once, but over and over and over every year. But if you do some basic tax planning strategies, you can reposition a lot of this into a tax-free account where you never pay taxes on it again. The reality is, though, once you hit required minimum distribution age, your options are limited. This is why, ideally, to get ahead of this, if you're in your early 60s or even your mid 60s, this is the ideal time to take advantage of some basic, fundamental, foundational tax planning strategies. But we talked about the need for planning earlier. It's the T in the Thrive planning process. It's foundational. If you're not actively planning, you're overpaying. It's that simple. Hoping for lower taxes is not going to make them lower, but a real tax plan, one that looks years, even decades ahead, ensures that no matter what happens in Washington, you stay in control of how much you pay and when. Okay, I noticed we're about to go over on this segment. 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We're going to talk about the foundational tax planning strategy, and we're going to talk about turning your retirement savings into tax-free money. 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

0: 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I'm glad you're listening. 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And if you missed the last segment, we talked about required minimum distributions, how they force you to take out money out of your retirement accounts, whether you need it or not, triggering higher taxes, possibly pushing you into a higher tax bracket and even increasing your Medicare cost. So the IRS has a plan for your retirement savings. The question is, do you? For years, they encourage you to postpone your taxes in your IRA or 401k. But what they didn't tell you is that later, they'd be coming for their cut. And thanks to required minimum distributions, they don't just hope you'll pay up. They force you to. And if tax rates go up in the future, guess who wins? And once you turn 73, well, for those of you born between 1951 and 59, it's 73. If you're born after 1960, RMDs, required minimum distributions, will start at age 75, which would mean that'll kick in around the year 2033, I believe, if my math is correct. When your required minimum distribution kicks in, the IRS forces you to start withdrawing this money, whether you need it or not. That's right. Required minimum distributions are mandatory, and every withdrawal is taxed as ordinary income at whatever rate the IRS decides in the future. But here is the good news. There is some good news. There's a way to eliminate RMDs or required minimum distributions forever and turn your retirement savings into tax-free money, and it's called a Roth conversion. This is foundational inside our Thrive Planning process. Tax efficiency is one of the biggest areas we focus on. Taxes, minimizing your lifetime tax burden. Now, the Thrive Planning process, we're talking about taxes today, but there's healthcare. That's the H in Thrive. We would plan for medical, rising medical costs, having a plan to deal with that, risk management, protect what you work so hard to build, income, ensuring your money lasts as long as you do, make sure you know how to pull from what account and when and how and why. Vitality is important, often overlooked, optimizing your health for longevity. And here's the key. Health span, not just lifespan, but the quality of your life, because all this doesn't really matter if you don't have your health. And then lastly, estate planning is in our signature Thrive Planning process, which is talking about creating a legacy that lasts. But right now we're focusing on tax planning, the T in Thrive, and a Roth conversion is one of the most powerful tax saving tools inside the Thrive framework. And today we're going to break that down, exactly why it matters. Now, there's literally hundreds of tax planning strategies, but a strategic Roth integration, I believe, is the key foundational strategy that every retiree should consider. Remember, there are no required minimum distributions on Roth. So the IRS cannot force you to withdraw money from your Roth IRA. That means more control, more flexibility, and more tax-free growth. 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I'm just thinking of somebody that I'm meeting with later today, a client. 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I mean, it goes on and on, but each person's situation is different. It gives them all kinds of flexibility and control. 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And then the tax savings to their heirs was even greater. 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Now, there's a five-year rule and things like that. We're just talking about high level. But in general, what we're talking about is it is tax-free for life, even to your beneficiaries. And the other thing is you can lock into today's low tax rates. We talked about it. Right now, we're living in periods of historically low taxes. Now, I hope with Doge and the government efficiency and what Elon Musk and everything Trump's doing, a lot of positive things, I hope that it works. But with the $160+ trillion in unfunded liabilities, that's really what's driving the debt. And personally, I feel that's what has to be dealt with. And I'm not so sure that there's the political will to reform entitlement programs. Look, I hope that through cuts and through economic growth, we're able to dig ourselves out of this mess. But the reality is, I mean, even if you confiscated every dollar in existence from private wealth, from billionaires down to Joe Lunchbox retirees, it would not fund the promises that the government has made through entitlement programs. So I think ultimately, with tax rates being at 40-year historic lows, I do not see how they are going to remain this low forever. Now, through the Trump administration, we may see an extension, but long term, I think that the government will, their hand will be forced due to the amount of debt that we have already racked up. So personally, again, I hope is not a strategy. I hope that all that works out and everything they're doing, but I certainly don't want to build my retirement plan on what might or might not happen. What I want to do is build a hope for the best, but plan for the worst. It's not a question, in my humble opinion, if taxes go up, it's when. Maybe not during the Trump administration, maybe not if Vance gets elected or whatever, but long term, the math, it's like the former Comptroller General of the United States, the CPA of the United States, he took one look at the federal government's books and said, I can give you a four-letter word that guarantees tax rates will have to go up and go up significantly. And he said that four-letter word is math. $160 trillion plus in unfunded liabilities. Now, through fiscal gap accounting, the government basically takes some of those numbers off the books and tells you it's the lower $36 trillion number. But the reality is those are real unfunded liabilities. The government has promised this, and the money has to come from somewhere. Another area is potentially lower future Medicare premiums. We talked about this in the last segment, especially for those of you that don't need the income. Maybe you got Social Security, a pension, other rental income sources, whatever it is. You don't need the income. Those RMDs could force you to withdraw more, and that could really significantly increase your Medicare premiums over time, perhaps double or even go higher. And a Roth conversion helps you keep your income lower and your retirement benefits more intact. Now, there's a misconception out there that, well, I make too much money, I can't do a Roth or contribute to a Roth. That's true. I mean, a lot of people, if you have a certain amount of earned income, you cannot contribute to a Roth IRA. That's true, but you can always do what's called a Roth conversion. So if you have, you know, $3 million in your IRA or 401k, that can be converted strategically over time into a Roth IRA. Now, the key to successful Roth conversion is timing. You don't have to convert everything at once. And in fact, you shouldn't do that. And the best approach is strategic conversions over time. Now, here's when it makes the most sense. Before required minimum distributions kick in, typically between age 60 and age 73, this lets you control your tax bill instead of the IRS. And during lower income years, for instance, if you retire before Social Security kicks in, that's a prime time to convert money at a lower rate. And before tax laws change, of course, with the 2017 tax cuts expiring, today's tax rates could be the lowest we'll see for the rest of our life. Of course, we may see, it's yet to be seen how it plays out in Congress. If Trump is able, in a Republican Congress and Senate are able, to enact some longer term tax, lower taxes. But ultimately, I think the math says at some point in the future, taxes will have to go up. It'll be interesting how all this plays out. I was just reading a headline on CNBC. Ray Dalio warns that mounting U.S. debt problems could lead to shocking developments. Bridgewater founder Ray Dalio, he's like a billionaire hedge fund manager, told CNBC at a Converge Live conference in Singapore, yada, yada. He's talking about regarding U.S. debt. Dalio, who is speaking on the same panel of Salesforce CEO, let's see. That he said, a set of circumstances that is imminent. He said, okay, this is of paramount importance. He said, adding that most people do not understand the mechanics of debt. Bridgewater founder Ray Dalio on Wednesday warned that a significant supply demand problem regarding U.S. debt could have profound disruptive impact on the global economy. It is the latest in a series of stark warnings about America's mounting debt from the U.S. hedge fund billionaire, with the country's national debt currently standing at more than $36.2 trillion. Of course, we've talked about the number because of fiscal gap accounting is really about $160 trillion. He said, the first thing is the debt issue. We have a very severe supply-demand problem, Dalio told CNBC. Dalio said, to sell a quantity of debt that the world is not going to want to buy, the U.S. will have to sell, it says. He said this was imminent and of paramount importance. The U.S. deficit needs to go from projected 7.2 of GDP to around 3, he said. That's a very big deal. You're going to see shocking developments in terms of how it's going to be dealt with. Well, that's interesting. Well, anyway, nonetheless, it'll be interesting to see if his prediction comes true and how all this plays out over the next several years of the Trump administration. But let me bring all this back. I digress a little bit. And what this means for you practically, we were talking about the key foundational strategic Roth integration and potentially moving your retirement savings strategically over time to a tax-free account that's never taxed again. Imagine you have $500,000 sitting in an IRA right now. And if tax rates increase by just 5%, that's an extra $25,000 on the withdrawal over time, straight to Uncle Sam. Now, multiply that over 10, 20, or 30 years of retirement, we're talking about hundreds of thousands of dollars lost in taxes. But by moving that money strategically through a strategic Roth integration to a Roth, you take back control before the IRS takes more than its fair share. And this is exactly what we help clients do every day through our Thrive planning process. Specifically, we're talking about the T in Thrive, which is taxes. And we're going to run out of time to break down the math of why I believe this makes sense for most people. But I can tell you oftentimes it's unfortunate, but in the financial world, I've heard it behind closed doors at financial institutions, and I'm writing about this in my new book. I haven't even announced this, but I'm a good way through the first draft. It looks like it's going to be 260 pages to 300. But the reality is, behind closed doors, I've seen it. I've heard it. People say, don't talk about Roth conversions because that's paying taxes to government. If you're taking out money and paying taxes, that's less money we're collecting fees on what we're managing. It seems short-sighted, but I've heard this firsthand from people. I don't agree with this mentality. As a fiduciary, we have literally sent millions and millions of dollars to the IRS, but we do it out of accounts we're managing, by the way, but we do it because we believe it is the right thing to do. Because ultimately, we know that we're doing the right thing by long-term saving our clients a significant amount of money in taxes. So here's the million-dollar question. How much of your IRA or 401k could the IRS take in taxes? 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

0: Imagine stepping onto the course at Augusta National. You're set to compete in the Masters, the Super Bowl of golf. That's you. You have to go play on live TV against other pro players, but you do have a choice before you go play between any golf clubs in the history, any golf clubs in history, meaning you could have any clubs ever produced or manufactured, or which would be some pretty nice clubs, I bet. Or you could have Tiger Woods' ability, or any other pro golf player for that matter, their ability. Well, which would you choose? Well, of course you'd take Tiger Woods' ability, because while the right clubs matter, it's your swing, your skill, your discipline, and the ability to adapt under pressure that determines your success. The financial world works the same way. The clubs, well, they're the stocks, the bonds, the ETFs, the annuities, the CDs. But you know what? They're all just tools. But just like in golf, having the best equipment won't guarantee success. The real game changer isn't a single investment. It's your swing. It's your process. And that's where so many people get it wrong. Over the years, I've sat across the table from thousands of people, guiding them through one of life's biggest transitions, and that's retirement. And time again, I see the same thing. People have products, but they have no real plan. They have investment accounts, but they have no income strategy. They have tax-deferred savings, but they have no tax plan. They have estate documents, but no coordinated legacy strategy. I could go on and on. And the worst part, for most people, they don't even know what they're missing. Hey, welcome back to the Total Wealth Show. I'm your host, David Lucas. 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And if you're just tuning in, we're diving deep into the real secret of financial success in retirement. And here's the truth. It's not about picking the perfect investment. In fact, if somebody tells you there's a perfect investment, run with your wallet. It's about mastering the swing, having a process, a structured plan that brings every part of your financial life together. And that's exactly why I created the Thrive Planning Process. It is the foundation of our total wealth plan, because retirement is about, it is not about guessing. It's about clarity, confidence, and control. And so why I built the Thrive Planning Process, it's a structured approach that brings everything together. It's taxes. That's what we've been talking about today. Keeping more of your money by cutting out unnecessary taxes. People tend to have blinders on. They're only looking at what their account says. Oh, I've got $1 million. Did it go up or down? But they forget all the while that for most of you listening, they forget you have the lion's share of your savings is in a tax postponement plan. And so they forget it's really a joint account between them and the IRS. So this matters. Tax planning, proactive tax planning is a must. Healthcare, that's the H in the Thrive Planning Process. Planning for rising medical costs, so they don't derail your retirement plan. Having a plan for long-term care, making sure you don't overpay in Medicare premiums with IRMA. It's all interconnected, those IRMA penalties, which can tie right into tax planning. Risk management, protecting what you, that's the R in the Thrive Planning Process. That's protecting what you've built from the unexpected. If you're at or near retirement and you're in that dangerous decade, I call it the first 5 years before and 5 years after or more in retirement, you're in retirement, taking on too much risk can be devastating. And you just simply don't have time to make it up. The skills that got you out of Egypt aren't what gets you in the promised land. So risk management is so important. Income planning, that's the I in the Thrive Planning Process. It's turning your savings into paychecks you can rely on. Consistent income adjusted for inflation. Vitality, that's a big one. I write a whole chapter about this in my upcoming book, Maximizing Quality of Your Life so You Can Enjoy Retirement, Not Just Survive It. The reality is, if you spend your entire life gaining your wealth, but then you lose your health, you don't want to spend all your wealth trying to regain your health. And health span is so important. Not just lifespan, but the quality of life, your health, while you're here on this earth. And in my new book, I talk about this. This is why I talk about vitality first in the book. And I tell my own health journey, because if you don't have this, none of this matters. None of the other stuff, the financial stuff, matters. And lastly, the E in the Thrive Planning Process is ensuring your wealth lasts for generations, making sure you pass it along to your heirs or your beloved charity and not to Uncle Sam. 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You're standing on the, at a fork in the road. One path leads to clarity, confidence, and control, knowing your wealth is working for you in the most efficient way possible. 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When we sit down, the conversation's all about you, your goals, your concerns, what matters most to you. And many people we meet with tell us they feel like they have no real tax plan and worry about overpaying. They're unsure if they have enough saved or they can retire now or they need to keep working. They're concerned about a stock market crash and want to safeguard part of their savings because they're so close to retirement. They want to ensure their income is going to last as long as they do, and they don't want to leave their future to chance. 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We're simply out of time. Till next week, this is David Lucas. I'm so grateful that you're listening. I'll be back next week. Thanks.
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2: 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Start your morning with a voice you know and trust. Dave Elswick, bringing you the issues that matter to Arkansas, the news behind the headlines, and conversations you won't hear anywhere else. Then, in the afternoon, stay informed and fired up with Doc Washburn, breaking down the biggest stories of the day and what they mean for you. And all day long, hear from some of the biggest voices in talk radio. CNN's Scott Jennings, Mike Gallagher, and Larry Elder, bringing you sharp insight, lively debate, and the perspective you've been looking for. 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Did you hear Congressman Bruce Westerman on the Dave Elswick Show?
8: 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I think it has to be on the president's terms to say this is what constitutes ending the war in Iran and meet those objectives and get out is what I think is the best path forward. 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I think over time, if they keep blockading ships through there or charging fees for it, I think you'll see pipelines built to get the oil out from where it's not as dependent on the Straits. 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

0: Well, you know what it's... Dave is so not on his game today. What time is it, Dave?
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0: 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So today's top 10 are the 10 biggest fears in America.
2: Top 10 fears
0: in America.
2: Okay, well, that's interesting. I know you got a couple.
0: Yep.
2: I know I got a couple.
0: And here's one, bad drinking water. A big fear in the United States that people think there's all this new testing coming out, especially up north for some reason, that the drinking water is horrible. Horrible, horrible. And filters are on the rise, booming. I don't get why people have water delivered versus having a filter, but so be it. Number two, public speaking.
2: I see how people have
0: huge
2: that.
0: Fear.
2: Yeah, that's been a fear for a lot of people for a lot of years.
0: That was right up there at the top of the list.
2: Yeah.
0: Number three, heights.
2: Oh, yeah. Well, you have that. I have that, too.
0: I do. I can actually be uncomfortable somewhere watching a show where
2: they're or
0: at a movie and
2: jumping out of a plane.
0: Yeah, the last one Tom Cruise made, the Mission Impossible,
2: right.
0: That one got my attention.
2: Number four,
0: mass shootings.
2: I don't have a fear of that.
0: It's become a huge concern.
2: Well, I can see maybe, but I don't fear that.
0: Number five. Spiders. Are you afraid of spiders?
2: No.
0: What did they call? What was that movie with John Gooden? Arachnophobia?
2: Arachnophobia.
0: Outstanding movie. Number six, finances. People have fears that they will not be able to retire, and the consensus said they think they have to work to 75 years old. Pretty scary.
2: Well, I could see that be a little fearful.
0: Number seven, pollution. Doesn't bother you?
2: Not on my list.
0: Well, you're old, so you don't have much leg left.
2: I've lived in a lot of areas that are polluted. I was born and raised in Beaumont, Texas. There's not much more pollution than that.
0: Number eight, and I didn't get this, but it was a massive number, cyber attacks. Top 10 fears in America, cyber attacks.
2: On their own personal computer or their own space or like countrywide?
0: Yeah, just where it shuts down and creates an inconvenience.
2: I gotcha.
0: Number nine, this is no big surprise, AI. There's more people scared to death of AI coming than the people that think that AI is going to be beneficial.
2: Well, I'm one of them.
0: And yesterday, I had this deal sent to me from American Express telling me about my account. I mean, it was looked as legit as could be. I called American Express, and they said, you've been spoofed.
2: Wow.
0: We don't do that. And so I sent it to them, and their agency or whoever called me back and said, you have been spoofed, and we're moving on, or we have an idea who's doing this. And I went, wow.
2: Crazy.
0: You don't know who's there. Number 10. This was the number one concern across the board, wasn't even close, of the top 10 biggest fears in America.
2: Claustrophobic.
0: Nope, claustrophobic was number 11.
2: Okay. Well, I think that surprises me because I know a lot of people are real claustrophobic. I know you're one of them, and I'm borderline that.
0: Yeah, I'm claustrophobic. Whenever we go to a concert, we book something, I got to have the aisle seat. I got to get out. Government tracking your personal life.
2: Well, they're probably doing it anyway, whether you like it or not or whether you fear of it. But I don't really have that kind of fear. I'm more claustrophobic than I am about that. But maybe I'm should be claustrophobic about that.
0: Yeah, they sent out, there was 30 on the list, and that was the top 10 that came back.
2: Wow.
0: Public speaking, heights, mass shootings, spiders, finances, pollution, cyber attacks, drinking water, AI, and government tracking your personal life. The top 10 of 10. And I will tell you what was weird. We went to the Texas whatever dinner last night, and I was on my calendar, and I don't even use my calendar. And it popped up, and I looked at it, and I'm sitting there, we're waiting on my pastor and his wife to show up. It was his birthday. And it popped up on my phone. I looked at Melinda. I didn't schedule it. I didn't put it in my phone. And it said reservation at the restaurant. And then I thought about my top 10 and I went,
2: that's part of it.
0: And so we were looking at getting my son a new car, and my wife and I are talking about insurance. Talking about insurance, and all of a sudden she started getting all these text messages.
2: That's happened. That happens.
0: I'm going,
2: that's happening.
0: How scary that your provider is listening in on you. That's the only way. I don't know any other way around it, that we're talking, our phones are on, and we start getting messages and phone calls.
2: That's AI working for you. That's where it's that's
0: what's
2: where
0: your
2: it's
0: top
2: happening.
0: Fear? 800-281-TALK, 800-281-TALK, or just post it. We're live. Bo, tell them how they can view the show.
2: My top fear is doing the radio show every Saturday morning.
0: Yeah, my top fear is looking at
2: him.
0: Him
2: me being
0: up.
2: Here. 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
0: Well, thanks, Thomas, for plugging the show. What is your biggest fear? Post it here on the site that you're on right now. What is your biggest fear in 2026 or maybe your whole life? For me, the worst is heights.
2: It's mine, too.
0: Yeah.
2: I'm a little claustrophobic. The heights is the big deal. I can go up when people are up high and they're leaning over the edge, looking down with just a rail in front of them. I mean, I'm up against the wall.
0: Well, I can tell you, I don't know if Will Sakala is tuned in right now, but you want to fly with him one time.
2: He's already.
0: It's the funniest thing you have ever seen in your life.
2: And he flies quite a bit, too.
0: He does. He goes back and watches that, whatever that team is up in Pittsburgh. I don't remember what they're called.
2: Yeah.
0: But anyway, that man grabbed that seat like the world was coming to an end every time there was a bump. It was horrible. And the people that were sitting in front of him, I'm like, surely they're going to reach back and smack him and go, hey, buddy, quit grabbing my stinking seat. That's but, funny. I mean, he was white-knuckling the seat.
2: It's crazy.
0: I was like, buddy, why do you fly? It was, and then we were told we were getting rerouted because of the weather. He looked at me like, God's coming.
2: It's the end of the world.
0: It's it. We're over the deal. So my biggest fear, heights. Other than that, I'm good to go. Got a need for speed, but not a need for heights. 800-281-TALK. That's 800-281-TALK. We get back. What's in the news? that might help you here on the Automotive Edge Radio Show on the Word 100.7 FM. Okay. And I'm so happy my hand's starting to heal. Look what I did.
2: What happened? Smashed that. You smashed it? It got caught.

0: Foundations of Freedom, a look at America's founding principles and the leaders who shaped our nation.
1: In 1783, the Revolutionary War was nearly over, but America's future remained uncertain. Officers in the Continental Army were angry. Congress had failed to provide promised pay, and some considered using the Army's power to force the government's hand. George Washington understood their frustration, but he also knew the liberty they had fought to win could be destroyed by the very army that secured it. Washington confronted his officers and urged them to choose honor, patience, and loyalty to the Republic over rebellion. He could have used their anger to increase his own power. Instead, he used his influence to restrain it. Power asks what it can take. Character asks what duty requires. Washington's lesson still stands. Freedom survives when leaders place principle above ambition and remain faithful to God, country, and the people they serve.
2: This great moment in American history is brought to you by
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2: On July 4th, 1776, a group of seemingly ordinary men made an extraordinary decision in a small room in Philadelphia. They put their names to a document that would change the world. The Declaration of Independence wasn't just a breakup letter for King George. It was a bold statement of principle that our rights don't come from government, but from God, that all men are created equal, and that liberty is worth risking everything for. Today, 250 years later, those words still matter, because America isn't just a place, it's an idea born in courage, sustained by sacrifice, and passed from generation to generation. Celebrating America 250. 101.1 The Answer, where Little Rock comes to talk. 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
4: 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So I don't know, I'm not involved in the details of that, so I know the president's got a lot more information, but I think we should keep the heat on, and I believe that at the end of March. 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
5: Damn. Everybody up. Shake it up. It's Saturday morning.
6: Shake it up.
5: Get a little groove. Just your shoulders and hands. You don't even have to stand up. You know, if you want to stand up, get that blood going. 800-281-TALK is the number. That's 800-281-TALK. Hey, on my YouTube page, I'm posting my interview. Great guy. His name is Kip Gilmore. When you see the video, the guy looks like he's 18 years old, but he's actually the general manager there at Haile Mazda of Fort Worth. If you watch that video, you're going to hear Kip's heart for helping people. He's right there at 30 in Las Vegas Trail in Fort Worth, and they have tier leasing from 1 to 4.
6: And what does that mean?
5: So tier leasing, a level 1 is the best, and then on leases you don't have interest. You have what they call, you have your money factor, which is what you're paying. It's really another fancy word for interest on a lease. But they have different levels to put you at. And the worst is 9%. It's not 18. And I really wish that the manufacturers would say, okay, if you're approved on a purchase, you're approved on a lease, but it doesn't work that way. But at Haile Mazda Fort Worth, if you watch the video on YouTube, go to the Automotive Edge YouTube page, subscribe and watch the video. I'm telling you, he told me that a few weeks ago they got somebody done with a 400 and another one with a 500 Beacon score. I'm telling you what, this guy is all about helping people out. And when you see how bad things happen to good people, and that's the, your mindset going into the deal. And here's the thing. I told him, you're one of the few general managers, every time I come to dealership, you're on the desk working deals. He goes, I want to hear and see everything. He could sit back in his office and draw a paycheck and just kind of look at the computer. But, man, he is on the showroom floor helping you, the consumer. And when you take a look at the specials that they have going right now, no payments for 90 days, zero APR on select models, $1,500 customer cash on select models. 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All right. In the news, we always talk each week. 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
6: And well, you might find them out there, but, boy, you might want to be
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5: 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And I have people that get so mad at me when I tell them, and I got to quit saying this. Well, sir, that factory's closed.
6: Factory you just said them? It, though.
5: I went, okay. Here's the thing. You can do a one-pay lease with that kind of money, get your kid established with credit, have a payment 40 to 50% less than what it would be on a retail buy. And I know there's so many guys out there, so many of these finance gurus that are bazillionaires off of you buying their books and CDs and whatever, blah, blah, blah. I can help you with that for nothing. I don't charge anything to take a look at your credit and tell you how things should be. But to tell people never lease and never buy a new car, I'm going, wow. Because you got the coin to go write a check for whatever you want. That is 1% of the nation that can write a check for a vehicle, actual cash. People say, well, I'm paying cash. It's really a lot of times not true. They're actually set up their financing with another lending institution and then bring that draft in. But they're still paying the bill to somebody. That's 1%. So you want a good budget, and I'm going to share this with you. We helped a guy. He did three leases back-to-back. One, two, three. All of them were three-year leases, 12,000 miles a year. And what he was going to pay on the retail buy, he accrued in a savings account. When that third lease was over, he wrote a check for a brand-new vehicle and was debt-free. So there are ways, different ways to look at it. If you're a person that doesn't take care of your car, doesn't drive 15,000 miles a year or less, and you don't care about driving a new rig, don't lease. And for you people that are getting into that 66 month leasing, I haven't heard a good story yet. And what you'll be told.
6: I didn't even know that was available.
5: Sure. What you're going to be told is don't worry about the miles. You know, when it comes to the end of the deal, we're going to take care of that. Think about that for a minute. There's two things that I look at when I'm appraising a car: miles and condition. The miles don't go away with the car. You'll be told that. I've heard it too many times. That's not true. That's why you always go to theautomotiveedge.com, click on contact Kurt, and let's have this conversation before you put yourself in the pickle barrel and you can't get out. You are stuck like Chuck, and I'm going to make sure that you're not. 800-281-TALK is the number. That's 800-281-TALK. I'm Kurt Chase with I'll think of it in a minute.
6: Bo.
5: We'll be right back.

0: With SRN News, I'm Bob Agnew in Washington. New York City Mayor Zohran Mamdani is backing a measure that critics say could hit consumers right in the wallet. Mayor Mamdani supporting the so-called Delivery Protection Act. It would force Amazon to directly hire delivery drivers and warehouse workers now employed through independent contractors. It's something that opponents of the idea say would wipe out small delivery companies and boost Amazon's labor costs, as well as drive up prices. A shooting today on the campus of Virginia State University left five people injured. It caused police to lock the campus down. At this point, they say nobody is facing life-threatening injuries, though all are hospitalized. Americans struggling with rising prices. Most of the nation's priciest cities, though, share one thing in common, according to new data. 24 of the 25 most expensive U.S. cities are governed by Democrats and policies that stress high taxes and strict regulations. This is SRN News.
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8: 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That's why we're here. 101.1 The Answer, where Little Rock comes to talk. This is 101.1 The Answer, where Little Rock comes to talk.
9: It's hydromatic. Why, it's greased lightning.

0: What a guy.
1: Let those backup singers.
0: Sorry, I get into music. I do. I just apologize. Old J-Rags Disco Duck. 281-TALK is the number, 800-281-TALK. 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So you say, well, new's not working. You would not believe the cornucopia of pre-owned. 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And putting money in trades, I got two phone calls of people that bought it and said Dan was $2,000 higher than the other dealers that they visited. 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If you go to my Facebook page and you go to the YouTube, you'll see where we got to honor the great Mike Snyder, who is a Channel 5 anchorman for 30 years, his daughter. 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Not only is he general manager there at Clay Cooley Volkswagen Louisville, he's got a heart for people. 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It's at 10:30 time in the morning. Let's get ready to rumble.
1: This is Kurt's favorite song.
0: I can't sleep Saturday night because this thing is playing in my head. That's enough.
1: It's never enough with a Big Wheels Bo Carver. And if you want to know where I got the Big Wheels Bo Carver, you can go to my Facebook page and see that I posted the picture of me on that bicycle with the huge wheels. Do you see that?
0: No.
1: That's why they call me that, because of that picture right there from back in the day when I had my own radio show, The Wheels of Justice. And thanks for tuning in this morning. We're here every Saturday morning here on the Automotive Edge Radio Show, 100.7 FM, every Saturday morning from 9 to noon. And we do talk automobile stuff for you to help you with all your automotive needs, buying, selling, lease parts and service. But the Bo Knows segment is usually not automobile related. We will
0: Thank goodness.
1: We will get back to that, okay? So just hang on. Just hang on to your belt a little bit.
0: And I was just asked that. Bo been in the car business. I went, no. So what does he know about cars? And your answer is?
1: Because I don't know nothing about cars. That's the general rule around here.
0: Right.
1: But, you know, you always have to have a little side monkey when you got a special radio show like the Automotive Edge radio show. But I've changed a little direction because, you know, some things I'd speak about got little people, you know, kind of hot in the collar.
0: That's putting it mildly.
1: So I've decided to do a little different approach to my weekly Bo Knows segment. And it's kind of the day. It's the day in history. And did you know today?
0: 8/15/26.
1: Correct. You do know, and that is correct, August of 15th. And I'm going to do that on the actual day. I know there's stuff that happened during the week, but this is the actual day, so I want to really kind of stay with that. So in 1620, I know most of y'all don't remember that date, but the Mayflower set sail from England to its first fateful attempt to reach North America. So that's when that all started there. The Nina, the Pinta, and the Santa Maria, is that
0: correct.
1: What it's called?
0: Alert. And the captain was, and the people on the ship were worried about what?
1: I'm not sure.
0: Finding out the world was flat. If there was
1: oh, that's true. That's the whole point of them doing that, wasn't it? Yeah, well, they found it eventually. In 1945, the Japanese emperor unconditionally surrendered, effectively ending the World War II.
0: Is it Hiroshima and Nagasaki?
1: Yes, that's correct.
0: Whoa! Two for two, baby.
1: Oh, he's on a roll, man. I'm going to have to change my thing every week now. See if I can stuff him a little bit. And, okay, see if you got, there's one more that I've got that's about the special day, August 15th in history, and it happened in 1969. I see that look. You have no clue, do you?
0: No, my mind's just running.
1: All right.
0: Because I was 9 years old.
1: And you're going to be probably shocked to know what it is.
0: Is that something to do with space?
1: No. It's a big bit. It was a huge event.
0: And go ahead.
1: Woodstock Festival.
0: Oh, wow.
1: Yep. On a dairy farm in Bethel, New York.
0: Yep.
1: Drawing hundreds of thousands of rock fans. They had no idea.
0: Nope.
1: None. I mean, they thought this thing was going to just be a kind of a small event, and it took the world over, and it went crazy. So that was a big event, 1969 Woodstock, and some of y'all might have gone there. If you did, let us know. I'd like to know. I would have liked
0: if you can still talk. If you're still coherent from going to Woodstock.
1: Well, that's true, too. There's some stories about that I know is pretty cool. And some memorable bursts here on August the 15th in 1769. And I know, Kurt, you probably know him personally as Napoleon Bonaparte.
0: Yep.
1: He was a French military commander and emperor. There's movies about him that's really interesting, so check those out. Now, here's one I think you might really appreciate. In 1912, Julia Child.
0: Oh, yeah.
1: What a great show she had.
0: I loved her show.
1: Yeah, she was American chef on TV popularized French cooking.
0: Yep.
1: So, great show, and they made fun of her on Saturday Night Live.
0: Her and Chef Poupon.
1: Yeah. 1990, Jennifer Lawrence.
0: Wow.
1: Remember who she was?
0: Yeah.
1: She played with on Carol Burnett.
0: Carol Burnett, mm-hmm. Yep. And she was a great singer. She
1: yes,
0: had a couple
1: she
0: number
1: was.
0: One hits.
1: Mm-hmm. Didn't she play the mama part?
0: Yep.
1: Yeah, that was,
0: she did.
1: So that's funny. 1972, we have Ben Affleck.
0: Yep.
1: Very good actor and a lot of different things he played in. 1989, we have Joan Jonas.
0: Wow.
1: Miss the music group Jonas Brothers. So there's a few of the verse on August 15th. Excuse me. Some notable deaths for August the 15th. 1935, Will Rogers. Cowboy and actor.
0: Never met a man he didn't like.
1: Never met a man he didn't like. And so that's August 15, 1935. He passed. And in 1995, we have John Cameron Swayze. Do you remember that name? He was an anchor man for the most part, but then he did a commercial that was one of the most popular commercials ever. Do you
0: take
1: remember?
0: A licking and keep on
1: my home run, baby. Timex yeah. Watches. That was awesome.
0: Right.
1: Yeah, that was the biggest slay. And how many times did you say that? I know I used to say
0: that. If you remember on the show Wild Kingdom on Sundays, he would be on that water, on that rubber raft or whatever the motor on it, and he'd go through the water and everything, you know, and jump off, and he'd throw the hand out there and take a licking and keep on kicking.
1: It was beautiful, and I'm sure people use that 1,000 times. 2021, Joe Walton, he was a football coach for the Jets from 83 to 89, passed at 85 years old. 2024, Peter Marshall. Do you know that name?
0: Oh, yeah. Peter Marshall, he made
1: game show host.
0: Yeah, Peter Marshall was a game show host on Hollywood Squares.
1: That is it. Man, I got to change my direction here. And here's some hit songs of August the 15th. Now, I can't do everything from all the years of the year, but so I picked a few, kind of spread them out a little bit, like in the 50s. In 1955, the number one song then was We're Gonna Rock Around the Clock.
0: Yep.
1: Bill Haley and the Comets.
0: Yep.
1: And it was actually number one I spoke about last week at that time era. 1960, It's Now or Never.
0: Wow.
1: Elvis. Oh, we're about out of here, okay. 1965, I've Got You, Babe. Sonny and Cher, we got to go. So, listen, I'll speed it up next time around because I had a lot to share with you on this deal. But don't go away. We'll be back with more automobile talk right here on the Automotive Edge Radio Show.
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0: 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All right. Average interest rate right now, interest rates are doing really, really good. Here's the other thing, too. We talked about people, you know, their gas prices went back up again. The big problem with the Strait of Hormuz, with I think, is a bunch of baloney, to tell you the truth, when it comes to
1: affecting the gas and oil prices.
0: But interest rates went down from 7.10, to 6.45 on average. Well, you say that's high. Well, that's averaging all the new cars and pre-owned cars together, where it was over 7%. That's a great sign. Average new car rate was 5.45. Average used car rate was, you know, a little over 7%, depending on the term, whether you went 36, 48, 60, 72. Unfortunately, 84 months is not a good rate by any shape, form, or fashion. But the rates are coming down, and that's good for you, the consumer, so you get the best of both worlds. Right now on pickup trucks, you know, the average discount's about 10 grand. 10 grand? Yeah. And you get a good interest rate. Big SUVs. Right now, the Ford over Grapevine Ford are giving $4,000 off one of my favorite large SUVs, the Ford Expedition Platinum. I don't know how much nicer you can make a large SUV. I mean, you're right up there with the Denalis. I mean, they are knocking it out of the park with the way that they have put that Ford Expedition together. $4,000 rebate, plus they got great rates. So usually it's one or the other, but you can get best of the both worlds right now when it comes to acquiring a brand new automobile. Here's another interesting fact. Everybody was talking about Tesla and what's going on with Tesla, and obviously EV values have dumped. I mean, they've really, really dumped. And hybrid gone through the roof. But now's a great time to buy an electric vehicle, and still Tesla is doing 60% of all the business. 60%. Everybody said these cars were going to come in from China, where they're not here yet. I think Canada is going to be the first big country to bring them in. I hope they never come here. I hope they never show up on our property, ever, because there's too many great cars being built here, and I really believe that hybrid, hybrid turbo, hybrid electric is the big thing here in the United States. We obviously realize that the infrastructure isn't ready. All that government money for the charging station was just totally flushed down the toilet and never came to fruition. Another waste of our great tax dollars. But Tesla is still leading the pack, and still the Tesla model, when you look at their S model, still one of the top resale electric vehicles out there. But you know, when you're buying an electric vehicle, if you choose to buy an electric vehicle, be sure to get the batteries checked out first thing, right off the bat, before you do anything. Always, always, always get those batteries checked out.
1: Check the tires. Make sure the tires are in good shape, too.
0: Yep, and then Toyota is coming up the backstretch like no tomorrow with their plug-in hybrid technology. Toyota is on fire out of all the manufacturers with their plug-in hybrid technology. And when I'm over at the Freeman store and I'm seeing them be delivered, I always like talking to the customers going, why? And they're really big on, you know, the ecology and saving the planet. And, you know, I always ask them, do a lot of driving? It's mainly city. This is our second car. And they just believe in Toyota's technology, which, you know, they were the leader in hybrid technology with the Prius that they came out with many, many, many years ago and still do very well. My wife told me, we're just going to save money and buy a Prius. I went, well, I won't say no, but I got to say no. We need something bigger, so we went with the HEV XSE, which we're still getting over 45 miles to the gallon in that vehicle. So the Toyota plug-in hybrid really, really doing well. Hybrid market. Last year, the hybrid market was had an increase of 22%. And so people started realizing electrification wasn't the deal. It was mandated to government. They raised the CAFE so high, which is the corporate average fuel economy, they were forcing people to buy electric cars. Shame on them. Shame on them for what they did. And they talk about the American people. We're here for the American. No, they're there for themselves, for egos and their own internal prosperity, period. But the American people have shifted to hybrid technology. In 2026, it's already up 30% year over year. And so that's where the money is. If you have a hybrid car, there's a lot of money to be made when you're trading in the vehicle. If you're buying a hybrid vehicle, they're tried, true, and proven, along with the CVT transmission, continual variable transmission, doesn't have gears, it's belt-driven, are doing really, really well. It's just whether you like that, you like going through the gears, and you like the jerk and the jolt, which the CVT transmission does not do. They are doing extremely well, not only in the resale market, but in the new car purchase market. And Toyota has always been one of the leaders of that as well. This was exciting news for me. The new 911 Porsche is going back to manual transmission.
1: Ah, sweet.
0: Finally. I don't know who the knuckleheads were.
1: That took it out
0: in Germany. That said, let's go all electric and get rid of the manual transmission on Porsche.
1: Crazy.
0: There's some vehicles you gotta leave alone,
1: and that's certainly one of them.
0: Yeah,
1: I mean, it'd be like doing that. Well, a Corvette was thinking about doing it too, weren't they?
0: Yep. Well, they're gonna offer a manual transmission in the Corvette coming up. But I drove a Porsche for a while, many, many, many years ago, and I really like that vehicle. I like the manual transmission, and so to see.
1: Well, that type of car is designed for that. I mean, that's what you want.
0: Yeah, owning a Porsche is an experience.
1: Exactly, and that's part of the experience is having a manual transmission in the thing.
0: So that's one thing that was. So it's a 911 Carrera S is going to be their first release. They're going back to manual transmission, gas powered vehicles. Yay, yay, yay!
1: Awesome,
0: and good for Porsche. Chrysler, you know, Stellantis has been in a lot of trouble because their average vehicle is north of $40,000. And the American people like buying from the big three, the domestic vehicles. They like buying the Ford, the Chevy, and the Chrysler Jeep Dodge Ram. I wish they would just leave it as, I don't get all the different brands. Like Ram is its own brand. I remember it was just the Dodge pickup.
1: Right.
0: And then they had the name Ram. Now it's its own entity. I think they got too many entities. Yeah. I think everything should have stayed under
1: CDJR.
0: Yeah. And so I actually thought Chrysler was going away.
1: They had to go with initials on all that. Something.
0: CDJR.com. but they're coming out with the Aero and the Aero Cross, which is a great looking vehicle. You can go online and Google it. Aero and Aero Cross by Chrysler. Good looking rig. And it's going to be priced under $40,000, which they needed to. You know, they come out with a product a little while back, and people don't even remember it because it was in like a lion, not really like a lion, out like a lamb because they didn't really advertise it, was the Hornet.
1: Yeah, I remember that.
0: The Dodge Hornet came out, and I drove it, and I enjoyed everything about it, and it's gone.
1: Wow.
0: And so the cool thing, now I got to tell you, I would drive this, Google the Pacifica Roadkill night special.
1: Roadkill night.
0: This is a minivan.
1: I'd buy that car without even looking at it.
0: Oh, just when I saw the name, I went, good gobbledygook.
1: That's beautiful.
0: Yeah, the Pacifica. So they joined with this company that does the retrofits, and it's called the Roadkill Night Vision Special.
1: Sweet.
0: And I got to tell you what, that is a cool mom, dad, family vehicle.
1: Sweet.
0: The front end, the way they put the kit on this with the dual exhaust and the wheels,
1: cool.
0: I'm telling you, that is the cat's meow for anybody to drive.
1: There you go.
0: I mean, you could even throw flames on this puppy and it's going to look good. The Pacifica Roadkill Night Special that they can do to that vehicle is just fantastic. So that's in the news for the top of the hour. We're going to take a quick break, identify some sponsors. Remember to like and share the show. If you got questions, 800-281-TALK on where to go, who to see, what to do, my thoughts, 1-800-281-TALK. I'm coming back with
1: the man, the myth, the legend,
0: the Boski. Just a minute.

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4: News this hour at Town Hall. I'm Bob Agnew in Washington. Virginia State University says multiple people have been shot on its main campus.
5: Virginia State University says its main campus is on lockdown after multiple people were shot. A school statement says none of the injuries appear to be life-threatening and that there were multiple shooters. The school says the shooting happened near the university's quad annexes and that both campus and Chesterfield County Police are investigating. I'm Donna Water.
4: Senator Tom Cotton says a dangerous ideology is gaining a foothold in the Democrat Party and is even embraced by

0: we've been waiting for. Welcome to the show. I'm Kenny Michaels. This is Striking Gold. I am the Brad Pitt of precious metals. Here we go. Let's go. The number to get me live on air, 888-961-0222. That's the number to get me live. You can also go to kennysgoldquiz.com. By the way, you can follow me on Instagram. Type in Striking Gold with Kenny Michaels. All one long word. All run it all together. And you can follow me on Instagram. Let's go! The rally is on. This last week, gold went up $500 an ounce. The rally is on. This is it. China has already started a reset of gold. And there was a huge article on Google that said this. Ready? The revalue of gold and silver will instantly create hundreds of billions in gains. That's how expensive gold is going to get here very shortly. Now, I'm in gold, so I'm going to take an advantage. I'm going to take advantage of this 100 billions in gains. Some of that's mine because I have an IRA in gold. I have gold and silver at home. So I'm going to take advantage of some of these billions of dollars of gains that's starting. If you're in gold, so are you. Congrats. Buy more now. Hurry up because the rally is on. Gold has exploded. Silver has exploded. Deutsche Bank says the gold and silver explosion phase has begun. This is what we've been waiting for. A lot of people are going to price themselves right out of gold. What do I mean by that? Well, it's simple. You don't move your retirement account. You stay in stocks. You stay in stocks. You're a flake. You don't want to do it. You change your mind, blah, blah, blah. You have flaky tendencies, blah, blah, blah. You procrastinate, blah, blah, blah. And then while you're doing all that, gold is soaring because that's what's happening right now. And at some point, you're going to be priced right out of the ability to get gold. And it's going to happen shortly. And then you're stuck in higher taxes the rest of your life, like being on cholesterol medication or blood pressure medication. Once you're on for the rest of your life, right? And if you get stuck in stocks because you waited too long to get gold and silver, you're a victim of higher taxes. I'm a survivor of higher taxes in my retirement account because I'm in gold. You're a victim. I'm a survivor. I pay less. You pay more. You're the victim. I'm the survivor. So you can either join me on Survivor. You can either join me and be a survivor and pay less to the government and keep more of your money. Or you can be a victim of higher taxes. That's your call. That's your call. If you wait any longer to move that retirement account or that cash into physical gold and silver, ladies and gentlemen, you will price yourself right out and you'll miss out on this incredible journey and explosion that gold and silver has now started. We've been waiting for this. Thank you, China, for resetting gold, for starting the reset. Thank you, Trump, for talking about repricing gold and silver. It has now started to happen. $500 an ounce in 1 week. That's nuts, Monday to Friday. It's nuts. There was even an AI version posted on Truth Social of Trump kissing a gold cross with Jesus on it. Market Watch just came out Friday and said, expect new shattering records for gold and silver. The rally is on. The rally is on. Let's go. Join in now. You can call Golden Crest Metals, 888-406-6222. Again, 888-406-6222. That's their number. They're there right now. Someone will answer that phone if you call. Or if you want me, the good-looking Kenny Michaels, to help you, go to kennysgoldquiz.com. Okay? Now, I'm going to share something with you guys that's crazy. Crazy. All the Asian countries are now buying up gold. Korea has not bought gold in 13 years. And now they made an 18-ton purchase of gold because China has already started the reset. So whether you like China or not, whether they're an ally or an enemy of the United States, say what you want. But the revaluing of gold and silver, is, they're saying, was now going to create hundreds of billions of gains. Not stocks, gold and silver. All right, the number to get me live here in studio, 888-961-0222. You can call right now. The amazing Wendy is on phones this morning. Ring up the phone line. If you have questions about moving to gold and silver with your retirement account, you better not wait. The rally has started. This is the part we've been waiting for. I've been telling you month after month after month after show after show after show. I said the minute oil prices go down, bam, the rally will start, and we are here. And I'm not saying it to toot my own horn. Toot, toot. I'm not. I don't care about my horn. By the way, regarding horns, I was on the freeway the other day and a guy honked at me because he recognized me from kennysgoldquiz.com and from YouTube and Instagram and all that. And that's never happened to me before. But the dude honked at me, and he had one of those horns. He rewired his horn. He had one of those horns. I'm like, what is that? But I'm not tooting my... I'm just telling you, you better move to gold now. The rally is on. Gold is exploding. $500 an ounce in the last 5 days. Let's go. Okay? Don't be shocked if gold hits well over 5,000 in the next 10 days. Don't be shocked. The rally is on. Oil prices have dropped. Gold is soaring. My IRA is soaring. What is yours doing? Are you a victim of higher taxes? I'm a survivor. What are you? All right, the number to get me live, 888-961-0222. That's the number to get me live. I'm Kenny Michaels. This is Striking Gold. You can follow me on Instagram. Go to Striking Gold with Kenny Michaels. Become a follower of mine. Let's go. We're having fun. People are doing phenomenal with gold. Because what you don't understand about gold... People ask me, should I invest in gold? Yes. There is a video I'm going to play for you right now by Kevin O'Leary. Now, if you don't know who that is, that's Mr. Wonderful. That's what he calls himself, right? He's the bald guy on Shark Tank. And he is a big investor of physical gold and silver. And he launched a video, I think it was on YouTube, if I'm not mistaken, but it may be a different platform, doesn't matter. I have a part of that video I'm going to play for you. And when I play this video, listen to what he says. Okay, let's play it. Go ahead.
1: You know, people ask me all the time, should I invest in gold? You should always be investing in gold. Gold goes up in value. That's proven for thousands of years.
0: Okay. He said someone asked him, should I invest in gold? And he said, you should always invest in gold. It goes up in value for thousands of years and it's proven. And now the rally is on. The price of gold is now soaring. This is what we're waiting for. The faster you get in, the faster you take part of these billions in gains they're now talking about. We're here. It's happened. Oil prices have tumbled. It's here. Let's go. It's here. The people that wait to move into gold will price themselves right out of it. And once that happens and it becomes too expensive for you, you're stuck in your retirement account with higher taxes when you pull money out of it. You'll be in higher taxes the rest of your life. You can be a victim or a survivor. Want to be a survivor and keep more of your money? Move to gold. Listen, I want to share something, right? The stock market goes up, right? And the stock market goes down, right? And you say, well, the stock market goes up, I make money. Every time you make money in the stock market, so does Uncle Sam. The more you make, the more they get. The more you make, the more they get. Aha. But gold is soaring. And the more you make there, the less they get. So if I said to you, you could make money in either place. One, you give Uncle Sam more, and one, you give Uncle Sam less. Which would you do? If you say, well, I really enjoy paying a lot of taxes, well, then you need therapy. You can go to kennysgoldquiz.com and send me a message and I'll refer you to a good therapist because you need therapy. All right, we already got a caller blowing up our phone. Let's go to the phones. Let's go to Guy. We're going to in Arizona. Wait a minute. I'm going to bring him on right now. Okay. Guy, welcome to the show.
2: Good morning. How are you today?
0: I'm good. How are you?
2: I'm doing fine. I didn't lose any money in the stock market this last week. I have silver ETFs, so they did go up a little bit. But other than that, I don't have any other stocks. And if I do, I normally sell them at the end of the day.
0: Okay, so let me share with you. Silver. I would never buy ETFs, guys. ETFs is not physical metals. I know your financial guy is going to say, well, you are invested in physical metal. That's great. Ask him to send it to you. See what he says. Okay?
2: ETFs. I understand that completely.
0: Listen, ETFs is like you telling me, Mr. Michaels, I own a plane. And I say, really, what kind of plane do you own? Well, a paper plane. Well, sir, that's not a plane. It's like saying you own a gun, but you really have stock in Smith & Wesson. Right? There's a difference between ETF and physical gold and silver. When you buy physical gold and silver, you can take possession of it. You can have it in your hand. You can hold it. You can roll the coins on the floor. You can flip them. You can do whatever you want with them. Try that with an ETF.
2: Yes. Yes, I know I'm down probably $18,000 on my ETF.
0: I'm down $18,000 because you don't own gold. Yes.
2: No, well, I own quite a bit of silver, physical silver, a few 100-ounce bars and quite a few 10-ounce bars and a few coinage. But with the premium on the coins or the 1-ounce silvers, it's more of a cost.
0: So I want to share something with you. I want to give you
2: 5 or 10.
0: Yeah, I want to give you my condolences on bars. Stay away from bars. 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
2: Great. Hey, it's nice talking with you today.
0: Same here, buddy. Thanks for tuning into the show. Bye-bye. All right, the number to get me live, 888-961-0222. That's the number to get me live. I'm Kenny Michaels. The Amazing Wendy's on phones today. The rally has begun. We're excited as hell. I don't think I've ever been this hyped and pumped. You know, because I have the right products in my IRA, and gold and silver exploded these last 5 days, imagine how well I've done. And I'm a survivor of having to pay higher tax to Uncle Sam. So at the end of the day, the more money you make in stocks, the more they get. The more money I make in gold, the less they get and the more I get. That's how it should be. Remember what Trump said. Trump said, he who holds the gold makes the rules. When I'm in gold, they play by my rules. When I'm in stocks, I play by their rules. Hell no, I'm a senior. And now the rally has begun. Thank you, China. Thank you, U.S. Thank you for the battle. The rally has begun. Wow, how exciting is this, huh? All right, every week, ladies and gentlemen, on this show, we have what's called a gold miner, right? Somebody who has tuned into my show, heeded to my information, called Golden Crest Metals, and the rest is a phenomenal journey. This week we have a gentleman by the name of Art. Let's bring him on. Art, welcome to the show. Congratulations on being this week's gold miner. What's going on, brother?
3: Hey, everything good, Kenny. Thank you so much for your information, your tips, your creative thinking, alertness, and observation.
0: Well, sir,
3: I can't be happier.
0: Well, sir, you're welcome, and I'm glad that you heard the show, and I'm glad you contacted Golden Crest Metals. So tell me what happened. How did this whole thing get started?
3: Well, Kenny, for all my life, I've been an AM radio buff. I like to listen to AM radio, and I was scanning the dial, like they say, surfing. And I found your program, and it was several months ago, and it just attracted me. You're enthusiastic about what you do. You know what you're doing, and it exudes from the speakers. I'm just being honest.
0: Sir, I love what I do for a living. I love protecting seniors. I absolutely love it. You said something about you were surfing the radio dial. You know, I made this joke the other day. Gold and silver is soaring right now. It's absolutely soaring. Went up $500 an ounce in the last 5 days. Now there's no end in sight. They're saying, here we go. And I always say, you know that song by the Beach Boys, let's go surfing now. Everybody's learning now. Come on. Surf safari with me, right? Well, I'm telling people now is you better grab your surfboard right now, get your surfboard right now, and you better get on the gold wave, you better get on the silver wave, you know. Now we can start singing, let's go surfing now, everybody's learning now, come surf gold and silver with me, right? Because that's where we're going, baby. All right, so.
3: We are, Kenny.
0: All right, Art, so you had decided to call Golden Crest. How was that process?
3: Excellent. Top rated, Kenny. Every question I asked was answered. And I'll tell you, I couldn't be happier. And it's just gone smoothly.
0: Yeah. And quick question. As you know, everyone that tunes into my show that I end up helping gets quite a bit of free silver. And with silver soaring now, that free silver people are making money on. So let me ask you this. How much free silver did you end up with?
3: Oh, Kenny, you're not going to believe. For me, 14,000.
0: 14,000 in free silver, and now silver soaring. So imagine how well you would do just on the 14,000 alone, never mind your investment. That's phenomenal. I love to hear this. Love it. Well, listen, bud.
3: Absolutely.
0: Listen, Art, there's a lot of people that tune into this show. I think there's 12 people tune into this show nationwide. And so any advice you would give them, sir?
3: Absolutely. You know what? Just what you said about Mr. Wonderful. Hey, you're Mr. Wonderful, too, because you put us on the right track. And, you know, I couldn't be happier, Kenny. Everything was handled properly. But the thing of it is, gold is not going to go down. We know that.
0: Nope. And you know what? Kevin O'Leary.
3: So anybody listening.
0: And you know what? Kevin O'Leary said it always goes up in value. And I'm going to address that because I know what some people are thinking. They're thinking things like, oh, well, gold went down the other day or blah, blah, blah. What Kevin O'Leary means by it goes up, that it always goes up, is that if you buy it for what it's for its purpose, meaning a long-term hold, that's what gold is. You put it in a retirement account and leave it alone. It always goes up long-term. Always.
3: Yes.
0: And so, well, that's great. Well, listen, buddy, for being this week's gold miner, you're getting a case of Omaha Steaks courtesy of me and my show, so I hope you eat meat. And,
3: yes.
0: Good, good. Other than that, I'm glad Gold Crest Metals was able to help you, sir, and I'm glad I was able to help you. Congratulations again, brother. And by the way, ever since you bought those metals, you saw what gold has done. You saw what silver's done. And this is nothing. Just wait. It's going to continue. So congrats, buddy. Okay?
3: Thank you so much, Kenny. And everybody out there listening, take Kenny's advice. I did, and I'm very, very happy.
0: Well, I'm glad.
3: Kenny, thanks a million.
0: All right, brother. Mm-hmm. You got it. Take care. Bye-bye. All right, the number to get me live, 888-961-0222. That'll get you on with me here in studio. Okay? I'm Kenny Michaels. This is Striking Gold. All right, so here's one of the things I want to address. There are people that don't make money in gold. Who are those people? I'm going to tell you who they are. People that are flaky with their tendencies, meaning, oh, they buy and then they change their mind. Then they buy and then they change their mind. Gold is not a flaky investment. Okay, and I'm going to say this. You know if you have flaky tendencies. I don't, right? I'm not a flaky guy. Some people are. If you're flaky, call Kellogg's. They'll help you. They deal with frosted corn and bran flakes. They'll help you. Call Kellogg's. People that make money in gold are serious people that want to pay less to the uncle and keep more of their money. You can be a victim or a survivor of higher taxes. That's up to you. We're going to take a quick break. When we come back, we're going to talk about surfing. Surfing the gold and silver way. Let's go surfing now. Everybody's learning now. Come on, surf your gold and silver with me. We'll be right back.
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5: News. I'm Bob Agnew in Washington. A shooting involving multiple suspects and five people shot has prompted a lockdown today at Virginia State University. County police say the five victims were transported to hospitals, and one initially listed as having life-threatening injuries was later upgraded to critical condition. Other victims sustained non-life-threatening injuries. The shooting still under investigation. President Trump's administration is asking the U.S. Supreme Court to allow the White House to continue construction on its $400 million ballroom project. Its appeals continue in a lower court to halt the work. Chief Justice John Roberts set a deadline for Tuesday for a response by the plaintiff challenging the ballroom project. Americans struggling with rising costs. A new study shows that the most expensive cities to live in this country, 24 of the top 25, all run by Democrat policies. This is SRN News.
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9: In 1783, the Revolutionary War was nearly over, but America's future remained uncertain. Officers in the Continental Army were angry. Congress had failed to provide promised pay, and some considered using the Army's power to force the government's hand. George Washington understood their frustration, but he also knew the liberty they had fought to win could be destroyed by the very army that secured it. Washington confronted his officers and urged them to choose honor, patience, and loyalty to the Republic over rebellion. He could have used their anger to increase his own power. Instead, he used his influence to restrain it. Power asks what it can take. Character asks what duty requires. Washington's lesson still stands. Freedom survives when leaders place principle above ambition and remain faithful to God, country, and the people they serve.
10: Hugh Hewitt isn't sure we should believe the polls.
11: Wisconsin, where Francesca Hong blew what the pollsters said was a 20-plus point lead a week ago and lost to David Crowley. How did the polls get it that wrong? It's broken. Polling is absolutely broken. The question is going to be, why are we going to use it anymore? Why is anyone reporting on what polling is?
10: The Hugh Hewitt Show. Afternoons at 2, right before Seculo at 3 on 101.1. The Answer.

0: cooking. Kenny Michaels, the sexiest man on radio. The Brad Pitt of precious metals. Welcome back to the show. All right, so that last caller said I was Mr. Wonderful. I am not Mr. Wonderful. Kevin O'Leary is Mr. Wonderful. I happen to be a big fan of Mr. O'Leary. I'm a big fan of him. Okay, I love that guy. I love the way he speaks. I love how he speaks the truth. Love that guy. I only suggest that Mr. O'Leary grow a goatee, because if he grew a goatee, then him and I would compete for the sexiest man, because I look a little bit like him, and he looks a little bit like me, except he's missing the goatee. So, Kevin, if you're listening, grow the goatee, pal, okay? Anyway, here's what I want to tell you. I get people that call me, and I have to tell this story because I'm an adult, right? I'm a 64-year-old adult. Everyone I talk to is an adult. Remember that word, adult. I get 50 to 100 calls a week from people who say, Mr. Michaels, I'm getting killed in taxes, or I'm about to get killed in taxes in my IRA or my 401k or my RMDs. I'm going to get killed. And I say, move to gold. Say, yeah, good idea. And then they don't do it. Or they say, good idea. And then the spouse somehow gets in their ear and talks them out of it. I have no sympathy for people like that. It's like me telling you, it's kind of like you call me and say, I blew my knee out. I can't walk. So I say, well, go get it fixed. And you say, good idea, but you don't do it. And you drag your leg all over town, walk with a limp, get pushed around in a wheelchair. But yet, you complain about it. If you're okay with more tax, don't complain. Right? It's simple. Don't complain. The Lord gave you an out. He said, invest in my money. You can take that advice or not. That's your business. But there's an out, you know. If you're whining or griping about higher taxes, or you inherited an IRA and you're getting killed in taxes, or you will, you have a way out. Take it or leave it. Be an adult. Take it or leave it. If you're happy paying higher taxes, great. Stop complaining. Stay where you are. Enjoy the journey. If you want to see gains better than the stock market and pay less to Uncle Sam, well, then go to gold. It's that simple. You could be a victim or a survivor. That's up to you. 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Quick reminder, you can follow me on Instagram, Striking Gold with Kenny Michaels. That's the Instagram name. Go there. All right. So Deutsche Bank is saying we are in the explosion phase of gold and silver. The Wall Street Journal said gold and silver is now roaring back to life. I warned you this was going to happen. The wave has begun. Ride it. Take it. The wave has begun. JP Morgan Chase said they expect the beginning of the last quarter gold to be at 5,000. Now, the beginning of the last quarter is October. I don't believe they're right. I think it's going to happen way sooner than that. We are on a wave now, ladies and gentlemen, that everybody's been calling for a long time. The increase in gold and silver, if it's in your IRA, is yours. And Uncle Sam gets less. He who holds the gold makes the rules. If you're in gold, they play by your rules. If you're in stock, you play by their rules. Okay? Google said now that the revalue is underway in China, okay, says that this revaluing, this reset that China has started is going to instantly create, and I'm reading exactly off my screen right now, says it would instantly create hundreds of billions of gains. Hundreds of billions in gains. What if I told you you could have hundreds of billions in gain, invest in something that's having hundreds of billions of gains and pay less tax than if you had hundreds of billions of gains in paper? You pay more tax. So it's not like you're going to go to gold and it's not doing anything and that's the only reason you pay less tax. That's not the case. It's outperforming the stock market. Come on. Put your bathing suit on. Put your Hawaiian shirt on. Get your lava flow. Have your little triangle of pineapple. Grab your surfboard. Let's go. Let's go. Surfing now. Everybody's learning now. Come on, surf gold and silver with me. Come on. Those of you that get priced out of gold and silver, it's hard for me to feel sorry for you. I've been on air talking about gold and silver now for 2.5 years. Okay? And I've warned you this was going to happen because all things indicated that this was going to happen and we're here now. So if you are a true believer that I'm going to go down with the stock market, I'm going to go down with the ship. Well, good luck to you, pirate. Yo ho, yo ho. It's a broke life for me. Da na na na na na na na na na na na na na na na na na na. Go ahead, pirate. Go down with the market. Go ahead. Go ahead. Feed Uncle Sam. Go ahead. Or you can kind of live like what was it, Cinderella or Snow White or something? Who was it that was so happy? Peter Pan? I don't know. Whatever. Get the gold. Get the gold. Market Watch is calling for a record high now in gold and silver. So this wave is not crashing anytime soon. We're here. And say what you want, but you got to give credit to China, right? I mean, I'm one of these guys that, look, I'm a Laker fan, okay? I'm not a Celtics fan. I grew up in the Showtime Laker era, right? Couldn't stand Larry Bird. Couldn't stand that guy. Every time he would dribble down the court against the Lakers, I'd say, break his leg, break his leg, break his leg. Couldn't stand that guy. But I got to give credit where credit is due. Nobody shot a three-pointer better than Larry Bird. Nobody put fear in my heart more than Larry Bird. He was damn good when he played. And he was underrated, as far as I'm concerned. He was unbelievable. But I wasn't a fan because I'm a Laker fan. What Laker fan roots for a Celtic? Right? Think about it. Who does that? It's like putting mayonnaise on a pastrami sandwich. You don't do that. But yet, I gave credit to Bird where credit deserves. I give credit to China where credit deserves. I'm not a fan. Oh, I eat Kung Pao chicken like everybody else, beef and broccoli, all that stuff, yes. But China's our enemy. I'm an American. But I do have an IRA. And I do have an IRA that's in gold. And Reuters came out on Friday night and said, gold surge is due to China demand. Well, if gold is surging due to China's demand, that means my IRA is surging. I have to give credit where credit is due. China made my IRA surge. China saved me a lot of tax money in my IRA when I pull it out. Thank you, China. China. Thank you. Market Watch is saying we're going to hit a record high. One of the first things it says is due to high demand in Asia for gold and silver. Well, thank you, Asia. I'm in gold. I'm in silver. The Wall Street Journal says gold and silver roaring back to life. And in the article, it says China buying tons of gold a month. I have to give credit where credit is due. Take China's movements in gold. Take Trump's obsession with gold. The two largest economies in the world battling out gold. The winner is gold and silver. That's the winner. You know, Trump and Xi are running around the track, as I said last week, right? The race was on. Trump and Xi, and the winner is you and me. That's it. So I'm not at an age yet. I'm 64. I could take money out of my IRA. I don't yet. And I'm not at the age yet where I have to, where I have to take a required minimum distribution. But when I do, I'm going to be a survivor from higher taxes and from more tax. You're going to be a victim because you're going to be stuck in the stock market because you don't seem to have what it takes. I had a guy say to me the other day, I don't know if I have the stomach. I love this comment. Ready for this? I don't know if I have the stomach to get out of the stock market. Stomach? He doesn't have the stomach to get out of paying more tax to Uncle Sam. That's a sick man. He's ill. He needs Pepto-Bismol. Okay? He needs Pepto-Bismol. Who has the stomach to pay more to the government? If anything, I don't have the stomach to stay in something like that. I do have the stomach, however, to go to gold, which is the only form of real money there is anyway. And because I'm in gold, he who holds the gold makes the rules. I get more growth than I would in the stock market and pay less tax. I have the stomach for that. Unbelievable how people think. Gold is a long-term investment. What do I mean by that? I mean, it's not a get-rich-quick scheme. You don't buy it on Monday, sell it on Wednesday, and go, look at me, I made money. That's not what it is. Kevin O'Leary said, gold always goes up. That's a true statement. Very true, 100% true. Are there days it dips? Of course. What he means by that is if you buy gold for what it is, you put it in IRAs, you put it in your retirement account, you take excess cash and buy it and keep it and hold on to it and transfer to your children. All of that, if you treat it for what it is, it always goes up. Always, always has, always will continue. Always. If you're just, you know, oh, I'm going to be in it for a month and then I'm going to get out. Rah, rah, rah. Okay, well, then gold isn't for you. If you're flaky and can't handle it, call Kellogg's. I already told you, Kellogg's. I looked it up. Kellogg's works with flakes. How do I know? Well, ask Tony the Tiger. They're great, right? He's got frosted flakes and they got corn flakes with a rooster on the front. That's it. And they got bran flakes. Isn't bran supposed to, like, give you more fiber, regulate you, all that kind of stuff, right? Right? They should put a toilet on the front of the bran flakes box. All right, anyway, the point is, gold is not a flaky investment. Gold is the real deal. And like Kevin O'Leary said, and I'll play it again, we'll try to turn it up for you. Listen to this.
1: 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You should always be investing in gold. Gold goes up in value. That's proven for thousands of years.
0: 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And he said, you should always invest in gold. Gold always goes up, and it's been that way for thousands of years. 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And now with the revaluing of gold taking place in China, hundreds of billions of gains are happening. Take advantage of it. Imagine making more money and paying less to Uncle Sam. 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The people I want to pay more tax are the 30-year-olds, the 25-year-olds. Why not? They got time to build and lose and build and lose and pay tax. They should pay their tax. They should. Absolutely. They should feed Uncle Sam. But a senior should move into low risk, low tax, high growth. That's gold. And here we are. The rally is on. $500 an ounce in the last 5 days for gold. Silver has been exploding. The rally is here. It is on. It is still affordable. Do it now. Sit back after you do it. Enjoy the journey. It's incredible. You can go to kennysgoldquiz.com and have me help you personally. Or you can call Golden Crest Metals at 888-406-6222. So that's it, guys. You got to ride the wave. This is it. The rally is here. We've been so excited. It's crazy. Crazy. Okay? And again, there's pictures on the internet of the Oval Office as of right now. And the Oval Office decorated in all gold. Trump posts on Truth Social an AI version of him kissing a cross with Jesus on it, all gold. Market Watch saying expect record highs coming up here very shortly for gold and silver. Some of you are going to get priced out if you don't move now. I can't feel sorry for you. I've been telling you for months to go to gold. Whatever is stopping you from going to gold is going to ruin you later. You're going to be a victim permanently of more tax unless you can get into gold. Because if you price yourself out of gold, then you can't get into it. And if you can't get into it, you're stuck in stocks. And if you're stuck in stocks, good luck to you. It's that easy. This is about you. It's an opportunity of a lifetime. The Lord has opened the door. The Lord has given you a way out. Take it or leave it. Okay? Opportunity's knocking. Open the door, right? Deutsche Bank saying gold and silver is now in the explosion phase. That's the wave. That's the surfboard. Let's go surfing now. Everybody's learning now. Come surf gold and silver with me, right? That's what we're doing. We're surfing that wave. Okay? Wall Street Journal, gold and silver roaring back to life. I'm reading these to you to show you. Wells Fargo, they're right. They said gold was going to hit 8,000 by the end of the year. It's on its way. It's on its way. Where are you? Let's go. Come on, guys. If I could have every senior in America in physical gold and silver, that would be phenomenal. Because then I know as seniors, we get to keep our money, not give it away. And when we die and we're in gold and silver and it goes to our kids or our grandchildren, they too benefit. So you can make them a victim or a survivor. You can make yourself a victim or yourself a survivor. 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All right, follow me on Instagram, Striking Gold with Kenny Michaels. I'm Kenny Michaels. This is Striking Gold. Ride the wave. Let's go. The rally is on. The record setting is happening. Take advantage of the billions of gains that they're talking about. Have a great day. God bless. We'll see you next week. Bye-bye.

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7: Hey, that's our news. I'm Bob Agnew in Washington. A shooting involving multiple suspects and five people shot has prompted a lockdown today at Virginia State University. County police say the five victims were transported to hospitals, and one initially listed as having life-threatening injuries was later upgraded to critical condition. Other victims sustained non-life-threatening injuries. The shooting still under investigation. President Trump's administration is asking the U.S. Supreme Court to allow the White House to continue construction on its $400 million ballroom project. Its appeals continue in a lower court to halt the work. Chief Justice John Roberts set a deadline for Tuesday for a response by the plaintiff challenging the ballroom project. Americans struggling with rising costs. A new study shows that the most expensive cities to live in this country, 24 of the top 25, all run by Democrat policies. This is SRN News. Mamdani supporting the so-called Delivery Protection Act, forcing Amazon to directly hire delivery drivers and warehouse workers, something opponents say would wipe out small delivery companies and vastly increase labor costs for Amazon. Here, Damian Troisi now with a look at the week ahead on Wall Street.
8: Several big retailers will release their latest financial results this week. Home Depot reports its results on Tuesday.

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1: Federal authorities had an investigation in place targeting groups protesting immigration enforcement.
2: Court documents indicate there was a federal undercover surveillance operation ongoing in Minnesota, which apparently targeted progressive organizations, labor unions, and other groups protesting immigration enforcement in Minneapolis. The program was called Operation Puppet Master. The feds reportedly investigating individuals who helped agitators stir up the violence by putting up roadblocks and throwing ice chunks at law enforcement.
1: That is Laura Winters reporting. It looks like an unfavorable business climate is driving large corporations out of Delaware, including DoorDash.
3: The delivery giant cited growing legal uncertainty and costly shareholder lawsuits. More than 60 public companies worth over $3 trillion have reportedly exited Delaware in the past 2 years.
1: That is correspondent Ken Lorman, breaking news and analysis at townhall.com. It was a disappointing July retail sales report as American shoppers spent a little less money than expected.
4: An unexpected slip of 0.6%. It's the biggest drop since May of 2025 and raised concerns on Wall Street. Heather Long, chief economist at Navy Federal Credit Union, says American consumers are showing signs of fatigue. The July snapshot found consumers spent less on gas, automobiles, car parts, appliances, electronics, and online shopping.
1: Well, that is Jennifer King. The White House reports some countries are routing exports through third countries to avoid tariffs.
5: The result is an annual loss of $19 billion to $26 billion. The report claims China responded to 2018 tariffs by sending goods to other countries for packaging and assembly, making it appear U.S. imports from China had dropped, but enabling Beijing to continue growing its manufacturing sector in ways that could challenge American factories and jobs.
1: That is correspondent Rich Thomas in reporting. 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
6: Are you ready to be transformed? 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
7: Hello, everyone, and welcome to The Kat James Show. I hope you're ready to be transformed. Because there's so much unfolding, and even amidst what might be just digging up deeper rabbit holes with regard to things we really already know, I will also throw in lots of surprising new tidbits and health information. But one thing just cannot be allowed to slide, and that is the crimes against humanity, and as Dr. David Martin is calling it, premeditated murder, I'll say for entertainment purposes only, and alleged. But I think it's important to listen to this incredible, I'd say the number one patent lawyer, arguably, who has famously outlined many pre-COVID patents, and he is the perfect person to tell us why, even if our own Department of Justice will not pursue the prosecution of Dr. Anthony Fauci, this has only just begun, and there's so much for the states and even future administrations to, get him on. And so this is a very powerful interview with Martin on Jimmy Dore. Take a listen.
8: All the criminal co-conspirators that pulled together the COVID racket are all in the same board, and all of them signed a document on September 18th, 2019, that said that they were going to have an accidental or intentional release.

0: of a lethal respiratory pathogen. Jimmy, lethal respiratory pathogen release is premeditated murder.
1: I was not excited about the Dr. Fauci hearings, and because I know he's not going to be held accountable. The worst they're going to do is give him a slap on the wrist for contempt, and then nothing's going to happen. But because it's Trump's Department of Justice that has to prosecute him, and they're not going to do it. They all work for the same people. I saw you talk about there's even his pardon does not cover him. And can you go into why that is?
0: Yeah, well, it's fascinating. I mean, and I find it somewhat ironic that this 2014 date, which everybody loses their minds about, the January 1st, 2014 date, which is the 10-year retroactive in the Biden pardon, sounds imaginative and wonderful, except for the tiny little problem for Fauci, that it was 2002 when he funded with two grants, grant AI-23946 and grant GM-63228, he funded the recombinant coronavirus, the gain-of-function coronavirus, with Ralph Baric at the University of North Carolina Chapel Hill, which was ultimately patented by UNC Chapel Hill and by NIAID's NIH interests. And ironically, 2002 predates 2014, last time I checked, by 12 years. It turns out that the 2002 patent on the bioweapon, which became SARS in 2003, which became SARS 1.0, which was released on the public then as well, ironically, was an act of domestic and international terrorism funded by, developed by, and produced in the United States at the University of North Carolina, Chapel Hill. And from 2002, when they actually successfully got coronavirus to target, are you ready for this? Human hearts and lungs. Does that sound like a great thing to target? Human hearts and lungs. Amazing that they can do that in plain sight. But then the best piece, the piece de resistance in this particular theory, is that in 2005, they labeled it as, and I'm quoting from their presentation, biowarfare enabling technology. Jimmy, I don't know if biowarfare enabling technology sounds like public health to you. I mean, I know we're living in a world where the ordinary course of language is not allowed to be part of our discourse, but biowarfare enabling technology feels like, I don't know, maybe biowarfare enabling technology. Maybe that's what it is. And that was funded by NIAID. That was funded by DARPA. That was done by Ralph Baric and Anthony Fauci. And it precedes the 2014 date by, oh, that's right, another solid 9 years. So the issue is really simple. The issue is that under Section 802 of the Patriot Act and under Section 18 U.S. Code 175, what Fauci and Baric did together in 2005 was domestic terrorism resulting in the death of Americans. That is a capital crime that has no statute of limitations. So even if this administration doesn't pursue it, there is no statute of limitations that runs on these crimes. These are capital crimes defined under the act, and they are domestic terrorism resulting in the death of American citizens. So newsflash, the pardon doesn't do them any good. And that's why Rand Paul and Ron Johnson and others who are holding these mock show hearings, which lead to mock show contempt determinations, are nothing more than putting lipstick on the propaganda pig that COVID has always been. And from my standpoint, you know, any state attorney general, any state law enforcement agency has no reason to limit themselves from going after both the federal crimes as well as the state equivalents of those crimes. So are they capable of being held accountable? Yes. Does it have to be through the Trump Department of Justice? No. And should we, the people, be demanding it? Absolutely.
2: And now these revelations in Fauci's diary continue to unfold. Great coverage over at brownstone.org, including how RFK Jr. humiliated CNN's Dana Bash in talking about these revelations. He came across, as you recall, in his diaries, in the most surprising way, very, as many describe it, narcissistic, obsessed with his own instant and surprising fame, in the words of this author. author at the Brownstone Institute, Ian Miller, and he chronicled each and every media appearance, celebrating each instance. A legacy outlet published yet another glowing, reverential profile. He spoke excitedly about his friendships with celebrities like Joan Baez and Barbra Streisand, even stating that he and Baez were made for each other. More importantly, he also said completely different things privately than he was stating publicly. And this is where it goes beyond something we really can't do anything about, how he seemed duplicitous or narcissistic, but what the, as Dr. David Martin would suggest, what there is coming out still is new fodder for legal action. He acknowledged in his diary, for example, that the lab leak was not only possible, but likely, while saying the opposite publicly. He admitted that he wanted masks mandated because people were wearing them anyway and the CDC had pushed it. He knew closures weren't working, saying that cases were rising and falling irrespective of policy. He even fretted about potentially contracting COVID-19 at an event that required proof of vaccination. In my next segment, we'll hear from Victor Davis Hanson on how he did contract it and also what happened after his own vaccination. He then went on to demand more vaccine mandates and passports afterward anyway. He ultimately appeared to be, according to this author, pretty appalling, to put it mildly. The only entity that came out looking worse, the legacy media. In fact, when CNN's Dana Bash asked RFK Jr. if President Trump deserves the blame for the policies Fauci recommended, Kennedy brought up that Trump almost immediately wanted lockdowns to end. He says, as you recall, he wanted to end the lockdowns. I think the thing that did the most damage was the lockdowns, he said, that shut down 3.5 million businesses in our country with no due process. All of our churches closed, our schools. And yet we have the worst outcome of any country in the world. We have the highest death rate from COVID of any nation on earth. And Kennedy went on to explain how it would have been a nightly, you know, theater on CNN and all of the other media had Trump said no to the lockdowns, which might have been part of their plan. But he said, we need to protect our constitutional rights, which is the primary obligation of our country. During COVID, we completely dismantled that. Bash's response was that she basically couldn't care less about constitutional rights if there was a public health crisis. When we come back, Victor Davis Hanson on who the least scientific of all bureaucrats were. Stick around.
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2: 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The peptides in Immunolin, now featured in Daiwa Gastroimmune, were shown to make over 46 antigens too large to escape the gut, improving inflammatory skin and tissue function, as well as IBS, Crohn's, Candida, celiac, C. diff, ulcerative colitis. 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
2: 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Just continuing, I wanted to share with you a clip of Victor Davis Hanson on the Jimmy Dore Show. I just felt that it really hit home because of this rolling out of these diary entries, but also just a larger picture on who really was the least scientific of this era. Take a listen.
5: He had communicated through emails, but he was very careful usually to say erase this email or not to be candid. But for some reason, he kept a diary, and he did so on government files dash government property. It was very hard to find. It was on 11 different servers. But Rand Paul's team compiled some 1,100 pages since 2019, right on the eve of the COVID pandemic. And it is completely at odds with what he was telling you, the public, telling the President of the United States, and telling colleagues in the scientific community. What does one learn about Anthony Fauci? I must say at the beginning, it is kind of unfair to expose some inner thoughts. I've never kept a diary, but I so suppose that people who do vent sometimes, they exaggerate, they let off steam, and we don't know to what effect he was doing that, but we do have an incriminating record written by Fauci himself. He is a narcissist. Why 9 to 10,000 people are dying a day, he's talking about whether he's going to be eating with Jake Tapper that night. That's against Fauci's own rules of social distancing and in-house quarantine. You can't go out. Remember, you couldn't go out for Thanksgiving or Christmas. And like Gavin Newsom and like Nancy Pelosi, we see the architects of these policies, Fauci in particular, is violating them. But he talks about all the awards he could get, how he could angle to get a million here, 500,000 there, what type of exemption he could get, how wonderful he was on CNN or MS, how the Trump is impressed by him. He's the most important, famous man in the nation, maybe the world, on and on and all. It's just unfiltered egomania, unchecked. He's also unscientific. Remember, he told us that I remain the science. But in his own admission, he calls in 12 expert virologists, and he asked them, given the genetic imprint of the SARS-2 virus, where did this come from? Because everybody thinks it came from the Wuhan lab. Did it? 10 out of 12 basically said the genetic sequencing is so rare and it has so many variables that had to be exactly right. It had to be made in the lab. And he admits this in his diary, and then he goes out and for the next 2 years promulgates this myth that it came from a dead pangolin in a meat market in Wuhan or a bat. I think the closest bats are 100 miles away, a colony of bats. And so he knew it was false. So why did he do it? He did it because, as he had admitted in an earlier email exchange with Francis Collins, he did it because he knew that gain of function research was illegal in the United States since 2017. He wanted to conduct that, but he could not. So he helped fund, maybe in a symbolic rather than a huge amount of money, he granted through his friend Peter Daszak, the head of EchoHealth, a kind of circuitous route that would be untraceable, and helped this lab have funding. But more importantly, many of the people in the lab had been trained in the United States, so he green-lighted the idea that people could communicate freely with him, add expertise, send instrumentation, visit in what was a very, very dangerous operation to enhance viruses without proper safety considerations and outlaw the United States. And that had burst out on the American scene. And he wanted nobody to know that he was involved. He used his, it's clear from the diary, he used a National Institute of Allergy and Infectious Disease, his own fiefdom. Wasn't necessarily designed to be as important as the CDC, FDA, or NIH, but it was, because he was an empire builder. And it's very clear that people who apply and agree with him for multi-million dollar grants succeed, and those who cross him will not be funded by our federal government and our money. He knew from the beginning, as he was criticizing Scott Atlas, a advisor on COVID to the White House, Jay Bhattacharya, Martin Kullendorf, and Dr. Gupta, other authors of the great Barrington Doctrine or Manifesto or decree that said that shutting down the economy, shutting down the schools would ruin lives, increase suicide, substance abuse, rob children irreparably of key years of their education, and in a cost-to-benefit analysis be much more deadly and destructive than the virus itself, which mostly was a danger to people 55 and over. And he knew that because he said in his diary, Scott Atlas was right that the schools are not spreading the virus and need not shut down. He said in his own diary that Scott Atlas did not say let it rip about herd immunity. And yet, that's what he wrote privately, but publicly he was assuring us that you had to have no mask at first, then one, then two. He was assuring us that if you got vaccinated, you would not be infectious, nor would you be infected. He was infected a few months after he was inoculated. He didn't tell us that he had a severe side effect with probably a pulmonary embolism. So it was not I remain the science, as he assured us. He was one of the most unscientific of all of our bureaucrats.
2: Now, I want to just lead into something that is not in retrospect, but something that we are dealing with and still dealing with, and that is how both the COVID bioengineered virus, but also the vaccines are continuing to affect fertility, miscarriages, etc. Now, yes, there is retrospective stuff that is really coming to light right now and is really probably the biggest focus regarding what Fauci knew over the last week. And that is the first crop of Fauci texts revealing that he knew in 2021 about many pregnant women having significant cytokine storms, fever after the first dose. It said it theoretically could be associated with miscarriage. And it turns out also that Rochelle Walensky, the then CDC director, also knew about this. So if you know about these things and there are no studies on pregnant women of what you're about to roll out, could that not be the perfect definition of conspiracy? Well, Celia Farber over at celiafarber.substack.com had this to say about that. It was in vogue last week by a cadre that might rightfully be called out for defeatism to call the Fauci Senate hearing a theater, a big nothing. I did not feel that way, she says. When I heard they got his phone, I thought, whoa. Then I thought, buckle up, here it comes. It has only just begun. And an Eric Doughty, she said, tweeted this, just in, major text sent by Dr. Fauci confirm he privately said the second COVID vaccine dose could be associated with miscarriage in the first trimester. Now, you heard about this on my show. Senator Ron Johnson just exposed it. We have his phone. This is major news. Anthony Fauci in a text exchange. Fauci's talking about the fact the second dose creates a greater cytokine storm that could have an impact on increased miscarriages in the first trimester. Lock Fauci up. Well, that was Senator Ron Johnson's tweet. He lied to America. He knew and withheld key information. Now, James Thorpe, MD, reposted a Brian Lenski, MD, tweet saying, if this is true, how come James Thorpe didn't warn us early on about what he was seeing clinically? Oh, wait, that's right. He did. But he got censored and attacked professionally. A Human David Hamadi then tweeted in response, major new evidence. Senator Ron Johnson released a text from Fauci in 2021 expressing serious mechanistic concern for COVID vax causing miscarriage in capital letters. And then Senator Rand Paul jumps in and says, I released the text between Anthony Fauci, Rochelle Walensky, that's the CDC director, former, and Vivek Murthy below. While I've been conducting oversight for years, now that we have the documents and Fauci's government-issued phone, my investigation has only just begun. And here is partly redacted from Dr. Fauci. I asked around a bit more, and another issue came up that you need to be aware of. Since many people have significant cytokine storm and fever after the second dose, this theoretically could be associated with miscarriage. So this is between Walensky and Fauci, and it goes on and on. And so there are many other things on the subject of fertility, preterm births, fraudulent science, trying to say that ivermectin might harm fertility right now. Rand Paul asking, what else are they hiding? Of course, there are going to be revelation after revelations coming forward with all of these documents now being in public record. But there is something that I wanted to say about new studies linking glyphosate to preterm births. A New York University study of 1,400 or so pregnancies ties glyphosate exposure in mid-pregnancy to a 35% rise in odds of premature birth. There is just so much on this, and it makes me reflect on public policy, nutrition policy, anything that we all seem to be directed to do. And when we return, I'm going to talk about the pattern of how many of these things lead to problems with fertility. Stick around.
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2: Welcome back to the Kat James Show. I wanted to first just share my thoughts about what doing what government says to do in terms of your health does for fertility. I'm also going to get into some disturbing news and legislation and controversy regarding the mail order abortion and IVF, in vitro fertilization, and revelations on the fact that there are even more deaths happening as a result of IVF discarding, throwing out, or freezing in perpetuity more than 3.9 million fertilized eggs in 2024 alone. These are embryos lost or frozen in perpetuity, thrown away for decades. And this amounts to about four times the number of induced abortions that same year. Now, this is Liberty Counsel. Matt Staver is their legal counsel, an amazing organization. And they talk about this being ignored. And it's a timely discussion because Trump has just done an executive order. I believe it was last year, maybe in March, making this procedure, IVF, more accessible to people of lower means. And even Staver says this was well-meaning, that he didn't understand this issue, but that it needs attention now, especially in light of how these drugs are being sent mail order, could be used by families, could be used under coercion to do a biochemical abortion. And also these drugs are getting into the water supply. So Liberty Counsel is really on this. And you can support them at lc.org or take action at lcaction.org. But all of these fertility things, it's just unbelievable what's happening. And also just the loss of human life, the disregard of human life, even in these legislations in certain states where it looks like there could be abortions even when the fetus is nearly fully grown. Just so many horrific things that are being pushed through, but largely also questioned and coming to a head I'll just say it that way. But I also, again, want to reflect on all of the recommendations, the health recommendations that are anti-fertility as well. Key things like the former food pyramid. Thank God it's been largely turned upside down. Low fat, low cholesterol. Now we know glyphosate, but also the new ivermectin study made headlines purporting that ivermectin could cause harm to a developing fetus, but there was found to be, according to eClinical Medicine, no statistically significant increase in adverse pregnancy outcomes from inadvertent early pregnancy ivermectin exposure compared to other treatments. And the animal studies needed very high doses, so this was debunked, and yet it has recently made headlines. But there is some really good news, breaking news as of last week, that Trump signed an executive order overhauling America's childhood hyper-vaccination schedule. Now, there was word at Dr. John Day's blog, for example, and coverage that RFK was not able to make this happen. We know he's surrounded by people who are against his work and agenda. That is purported to be widely the reason that Trump signed this executive order calling for greater parental choice, separate MMR shots, more widely spaced vaccinations, aluminum adjuvant alternatives. Hopefully they address the mercury and other dangerous ingredients as well, and stronger safety monitoring. This covered by Nicholas Hulcher over at The Focal Points. And he is an amazing epidemiologist, statistician. President Trump has signed a sweeping executive order restructuring federal childhood vaccination recommendations and directing agencies to maximize parental choice, reassess vaccine safety, and bring the U.S. schedule more closely in line with practices used by peer-developed nations. So that is a long-awaited good news. But what also accompanies this is greater scrutiny by those who are paying attention of this elephant in the room of the autism vaccine link. Now, there was a no-link study that was riddled with major flaws, which was also covered at The Focal Points, all of the design problems in that study, and that the vaccine cartel is desperately clinging to this no-link study. But Dr. John Day says it is easy to design studies to not find something. He says vaccine cartel desperately clings to new MMR vaccine autism no-link study riddled with major flaws, and that no truly unvaccinated control group was in the study, no clinical autism adjudication, no parent interviews, no independent vaccine record verification, and a narrow ICD-coded autism definition. And you can learn more about those study flaws at thefocalpoints.com. Now, in other autism news, Tylenol, again, acetaminophen, is coming into view as these other autism-related things are gaining greater notice. And so over at Steve Kirsch's newsletter, kirschsubstack.com, he asks, can Tylenol increase the risk of a child developing autism? Science says yes. Now, I spoke about this on my show and some of the research along those lines that was substantial. I spoke about it years ago on this show. But according to r/autism_parenting, obviously a tweet address or something, I am evil for asking such a stupid question, says Kirsch. So I guess it depends on who you ask. Here's what happened to me, he says. The peer-reviewed scientific literature is clear. There is evidence consistent with the hypothesis that acetaminophen can contribute to autism risk in some susceptible children. See the study entitled Evidence that Acetaminophen Triggers Autism in Susceptible Individuals has been ignored and mishandled for more than a decade, and that is at Real Clear Public Health, 2025. The Alter AI analysis concluded, the question is, does Tylenol increase autism risk in vulnerable children? And the answer to that is an unambiguous yes. The link provides the details and notes, among other things. Autistic individuals consistently show significantly reduced glutathione levels and impaired redox regulation compared to neurotypical controls. This isn't a fringe finding. It's been replicated across multiple studies using different methodologies. The pattern is striking. Now, his Claude search also came up with an unambiguous yes. Now, an overall view is that scientific authority, and these are, you know, the untouchable things, that the silver lining with this entire magnified view on Fauci's revelations and all of this has signaled really the death of blind faith in scientific authority. And so that is a good thing. Now, in lighter news, our blind faith in avocado oil has not served us. It seems that we're revisiting this with this new study saying that 89% of avocado oil foods use fake or adulterated oil. And so the vast majority of salad dressings and mayonnaise labeled as containing avocado oil, including one that is available widely at Costco, Primal Kitchen, did not make the list of unadulterated, unfortunately. And so there are several oils that were found to be adulterated. Very few would have been unadulterated and cold pressed. So rather than give you the whole list of all of the bad ones, I did do a search for some of the really good ones. Now, even though Primal Kitchen mayonnaise, avocado oil mayonnaise, was found to have some adulterations, another brand of pure avocado oil often found at Costco is Chosen Foods, and it was found to be 100% pure, and although not cold-pressed, if we could get cold-pressed, that would be amazing. And there is one company that I found that has genuine extra virgin cold-pressed and organic in bulk, Sulu Organics, S-U-L-U Organics, and they offered a 1 gallon unrefined avocado oil for around $53, which is an amazing deal. Another notable bulk option was Green V avocado oil, and it, again, well-priced. Now, Wildly Organic is another unrefined, cold-pressed, and a little more expensive. Sadaf, S-A-D-A-F, is another 100% pure avocado oil. If you missed any of this, of course, reach out to info@informedbeauty.com for a link to this weekend's show. And when we come back, we hear from Dr. Fauci about the measles testing industrial complex and why false positives are inflating case counts. Stick around.
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2: Welcome back to the Kat James Show. There is an expanded measles surveillance problem that is resulting in manufactured outbreaks. According to Dr. Peter McCullough, the United States is in the midst of what public health authorities describe as a dramatic measles resurgence. As of July 30th, 2026, 2,371 confirmed cases have been reported across 45 jurisdictions, with 37 new outbreaks and 94% of cases outbreak associated. This follows 2,289 cases in 2025 across another 45 jurisdictions. For context, 2024 saw just 285 cases and 16 outbreaks. The official narrative is straightforward. Declining vaccination rates are causing measles to return. And boy, after Trump's executive order, you can expect a lot of these narratives being kind of desperately stretched. And there's some truth to this, says McCullough. Outbreaks cluster and measles is genuinely contagious. He said there, but there is a second take to this largely undiscussed driver, the extraordinary expansion of testing itself. When you dramatically increase the number of tests performed in a low prevalence population, you generate cases by statistical inevitability. The question isn't whether testing expansion explains all of the increase. It doesn't. The question is how much of the surge reflects actual disease transmission versus the predictable mathematics of casting a wider net. In the table below, it's important to point out that CDC officers do not call parents or patients to verify vaccination status. So if it is not readily available from state labs or other sources, the agency invokes the category unvaccinated or unknown. This practice conceals the number of fully or partially vaccinated cases. So the hype and any fear you may have about some huge measles outbreak is largely unmerited, according to Dr. Peter McCullough. Now, on the MAHA front, the MAHAReport.com talks about how the HHS is taking aim at generally recognized as safe, or GRAS, G-R-A-S, this loophole primarily exploited in ultra-processed foods. Now, this is good news, although I doubt that if you've been a long-time listener of this show that you're still eating ultra-processed food, although it will also affect, of course, your loved ones who still are. And this is the long-awaited closing of a decades-old food safety loophole and a new definition that's official of ultra-processed food. This is good. You can read more about this at the MAHAReport.com. Kennedy said also that the FDA previously could not tell him exactly how many ingredients were in the food supply, estimating the number to range from 4,000 to 12,000. And HHS senior advisor Callie Means who has been working on the administration's food policy initiatives, told the Maha Report that the GRAS reform is one of the biggest initiatives that food advocates have been fighting for 20 years. The administration also celebrated broader changes over the past 18 months, including updated dietary guidelines, removing petroleum-based artificial dyes from the food supply, bringing nutrition education into medical schools, okay, putting real food on the plates of military personnel, promoting regenerative agriculture. Now, all of this is incredible stuff. So the MahaReport.com is where you can keep up with this. But the proposed GRAS rule is now open for public comment, so giving the public an opportunity to weigh in before a final rule is issued. Kyle Warner, vice president of Maha Action, called the public comment period an important opportunity for all the Maha moms and the Maha advocates around the country to make their voices heard. The administration has also acknowledged that further congressional action may be necessary to give the FDA additional authority. Now, for those who are still eating ultra-processed foods, there is a new disease. They've come up with a new disease name, at least, and it's called CKM syndrome, a new condition 9 in 10 adults may have. Here are the causes. And this at Epoch Health, the epochtimes.com. CKM syndrome progresses through stages, and you can move backward through them, not just forward. And boy, do I have thoughts on that to close out my show today. And this article by Mercura Wang, an estimated 90% of U.S. adults meet the criteria for a cardiovascular kidney metabolic, or CKM, syndrome, a newly introduced condition. Before obesity, type 2 diabetes, chronic kidney disease, and cardiovascular disease were treated as entirely separate conditions. And so this is something that recognizes that these four conditions as interconnected, with each potentially contributing to the development and progression of the others. Kind of like metabolic syndrome, you know, you've got now CKM syndrome. Even among young adults, more than 8 out of 10 have at least one CKM risk factor, making this condition one of the most prevalent health challenges faced today. What are the stages of this syndrome and their symptoms? It develops gradually, and doctors classify it into stages, each with different signs and symptoms. And you can move backwards or forwards, as they mentioned. Stage one is excess body fat. And people have excess body weight, stored fat in unhealthy places, such as around their organs in the form of visceral fat. And they show early stages of blood sugar trouble, such as prediabetes. And the body may be starting to develop insulin resistance. So that's stage one. Stage two, at this stage, one or more metabolic issues may have appeared, such as high blood pressure, unhealthy cholesterol. Boy, that's a whole conversation, as you know, or triglyceride levels, type 2 diabetes or metabolic syndrome. A person may also have chronic kidney issues, and those conditions can put strain on the heart. Many people still feel fine, but when symptoms appear, they might include increased thirst or frequent urination, which can be signs of diabetes. Gout, which is linked to metabolic syndrome and kidney disease, headaches related to high blood pressure, swelling in the legs, ankles, or feet as kidney function declines. Stage three, subclinical cardiovascular disease. People experience symptom-free subclinical damage to the heart or blood vessels. Specialized tests or imaging can detect early warning signs such as calcium buildup in the coronary arteries, narrowing of the arteries, or changes in heart structure. People with advanced kidney disease or a high predicted risk of heart attack or stroke also fall into this category. Possible symptoms include chest discomfort during physical activity, shortness of breath, fatigue, reduced ability to exercise, or dry skin due to kidney functions. Stage 4, cardiovascular disease. Stage 4 is the most advanced stage of CKM syndrome. In a national study, about 15% of people met the criteria for advanced disease. It includes people who have been diagnosed with cardiovascular disease, such as coronary heart disease, heart failure, stroke, peripheral artery disease, or atrial fibrillation, combined with overweight or obesity, metabolic risk factors, and or chronic kidney disease. So you don't get to have CKM syndrome unless you've got a combination. Again, heart disease or failure or atrial fibrillation, all of these things. This is my interjection. All of these things I've seen reverse, literally everything mentioned so far. And I don't even mean that it even took much time. But it has to be combined with overweight, metabolic risk factors, and or chronic kidney disease. So some people in this stage also have kidney failure. Symptoms dependent on the specific conditions involved can include chest pain, shortness of breath, fatigue, weakness, fainting, leg pain when walking, swelling in the legs or feet, wounds that heal slowly. So what does this make you think about? Well, there is a 19-year-old that just died from taking tirzepatide. So if you go in that direction, there are many other things that I've talked about on this show. Dependency, the price, the rise in thyroid cancer risk, eye stroke, muscle loss, many other things. You know where I'm going with this. If you simply address metabolically and also your resensitization to the master hormone leptin, every one of these aspects will be incredibly addressed. 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
2: News this hour at Town Hall. I'm Bob Agnew in Washington. A shooting involving multiple suspects and five people shot has prompted a lockdown at Virginia State University. County police say the five victims were transported to hospitals. One initially listed as having life-threatening injuries has been upgraded to critical condition. Luigi Mangione pleaded guilty on Friday in New York to federal charges.
3: He saw online that UnitedHealthcare was holding its annual investor conference in New York City. He said he posed as an investor, emailed the company, and asked for information about where that conference was being held. He also admitted to printing part of a gun using a 3D printer. He admitted to stalking and killing Thompson.
2: That is correspondent Michael Cecik. President Trump pushing a tax change that appears to have overwhelming public support.
4: A McLaughlin poll finds that voters support indexing capital gains taxes for inflation by nearly a 4-to-1 margin, 62% to 16%. Supporters say the change would prevent taxpayers from being taxed on gains caused only by inflation, while freeing up hundreds of billions of dollars in locked-up capital for new investments.
2: That is Bernie Bennett reporting. Donna Warder has a report on a powerful storm pounding Hawaii.
5: This is an enormous storm.
6: Hawaii Governor Josh Green warning people Friday about Tropical Storm Lala, which is soaking Hawaii's Big Island since early Saturday. Warner says Lala, which is expected to eventually become a hurricane, could bring more than 20 inches of rain.
5: When there's a tropical storm, which goes up to 73 miles per hour, or a hurricane, which is even fiercer, you have to be careful if it's unsafe.
6: There's a hurricane warning in effect for the Big Island and a tropical storm warning for Maui County, which includes Maui, Molokai, and other islands. I'm Donna Warder.
2: A losing session during the week on Wall Street. The Dow was down 107 points. 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

0: unexpectedly cut their spending in July by the biggest drop since May 2025. 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
1: Data from 67 major police departments shows violent crime fell sharply in 2025. The Major Cities Chiefs Association reports homicides dropped about 19%, robberies fell roughly 20%, and aggravated assaults declined nearly 10%. A separate mid-year analysis of major U.S. cities found homicide rates down 17%, with hundreds fewer killings than a year earlier. Conservative analysts say the numbers prove that enforcing the law and supporting police works, while undercutting claims that America is becoming less safe. Richard Boyd reporting.
0: Dangerous heat will grip the South and Central Plains this weekend with triple-digit feels-like temperatures and record highs are possible. Residents are urged to stay hydrated. More on these stories at townhall.com.
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6: 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This show, Up in Your Business with Carrie McCoy, began with entrepreneurs in mind, a platform for me, a small business owner, and a guest to pay forward our experiential knowledge in a conversational way. As with all new endeavors, it's had some unexpected outcomes, like behind each of my successful guests is the heart of a teacher. Because we're all inspired by everyday people's American-made stories, this show has had a wide appeal to everyone, not just business owners. And last is that business in of itself is creative. My guest today is a life coach, motivational speaker, and talk show host, Mrs. Arnessa Bennett. For 18 years, Arnessa hosted a cable TV show called Arnessa and Company. During this time, she also founded Arnessa Bennett Personal and Professional Development Institute in North Little Rock, Arkansas. It's a nonprofit, 501c3, that says it is committed to being a change agent in helping to better the lives of youths and adults. What makes Arnessa qualified for such a big task? She has an associate degree in theology, a bachelor degree in religious arts, and a master's of divinity. Plus, she just plain old loves it and believes in power. Empowering others is her life calling. For 25 years, she has been helping people be the best they can be in both their personal and professional life. She says, when you finally get how powerful you and your mind truly are and declare, claim, and decide to own it, then you will see your desires in life begin to manifest. It is a pleasure to welcome to the table the inspiring Miss Arnessa Bennett.
7: It is a pleasure to be here. I mean, I just love your energy of your crew.
6: Aren't they great?
7: They are.
6: I know. It's a lot of people in this room. The term life coach was probably not even around when you started empowering people. What did you call yourself back then?
7: Always a motivational speaker, because people were telling me, you motivated me. You made me think about some things, because I'm a question asked Esther. Mm-hmm. I like to ask questions because I think everybody has a story, and sometimes no one ever asks them their story. So when you ask them their story and they start glowing, you know it was needed.
6: That is so true. Nobody ever listens, so you just listen. You're just a good listener.
7: I'm a good listener, because when I was growing up back in the 60s. When my grandmother and her friends would get together, as long as you were quiet, you could stay in the room. So I was always quiet, and I listened. And I think that's why I'm so wise now, because they were some wise ladies. So I got to hear all these different things that was going on. So now it's the same thing happening over and over, just a different century.
6: Yeah, because humans are humans.
7: They're human.
6: From the looks of your education, I would have thought you'd become a preacher.
7: Well, I think that's something I'm running from.

0: that usually when I do my motivational talks, people go like, where do you preach? So I'm like, well, I'm not a preacher. I'm a motivational speaker. They say, you motivated me, but you were preaching too, sister.
1: Why so are you running from that?
0: I think it will happen in time.
1: You do?
0: Mm-hmm.
1: Why are you running? Why do you think you're running? I mean, you started off doing that. You're a master of divinity.
0: Yes. It will happen in time.
1: Were your parents very religious?
0: Oh, yeah. We grew up in the church. But you know what? I've always been in the church, but I didn't start walking the walk until when I was married. I got married when I was 20, and I got pregnant when I was 22. I was pregnant with my son. And I went to one of my regular checkups, and the doctor said, next time when you come, bring your husband with you. I'm like, he never comes with me, but okay. So we went to the next appointment. He says, I need to tell you, Ernesta, you have cancer. I'm like, I have cancer? And I'm pregnant? I'm like, where's the cancer? He said, in your uterus. I'm like, isn't that where I hold the baby? He says, yes. I said, okay, how does this work? I'm pregnant and I have cancer. And he says, yes. He said, you're going to have the baby. We're going to keep monitoring you. But first, we're going to focus on the baby. I'm like, yes, this is going to be my only child. So my husband and I, we kept it between our parents. We didn't let a lot of people know. Because back in the 80s, my son was born in 82. If you had cancer, it was like, you're gone.
1: Yeah.
0: And so I wanted to stay focused. And what I did, I stayed focused on, I'm going to have this baby and I'm going to get rid of the cancer. I'm going to have this baby and I'm going to get rid of the cancer. And so I had my son and he was in good shape. So then after that, you know, they were trying to decide how they were going to do the cancer. I was able to have surgery. They were able to get the cancer because it stayed. I don't know if it was because I was pregnant, but it stayed in one area. So I had a partial hysterectomy. And because they didn't want to do a complete hysterectomy because I was only 22 years old, so I would have had to take hormones all my life.
1: Mm-hmm.
0: So I was able to get rid of the cancer. And that's when I realized it wasn't just going to church. It was having a relationship.
1: That's when you really began to use what you had been given all of your youth.
0: All of my life,
1: yes. Don't you feel sorry for people that aren't given that option in their young age?
0: But, you know, it made me look at life different. I think that's why I'm a motivation speaker, because I feel that who has time to be sad? We all go through stuff. But I think it took something like that, knowing that it was a possibility. If I hadn't caught that, I could have been gone. So I feel the reason why I'm here is to motivate and inspire people to live their best life. No matter what's going on, it happens. Things happen. Give yourself a few minutes to get upset and cry, whatever you do. But then you're still breathing. So go on with your life.
1: It's like you feel like you were maybe saved.
0: I think so. I really do.
1: Saved with a purpose.
0: Saved with a purpose.
1: You are the youngest looking 59-year-old. Everybody in the room is in shock at how young you are. Nobody can believe it. I thought maybe she was 40.
0: Really?
1: Yes. And Jesse thought you were in your 30s. You're beautiful.
0: Well, thank you.
1: So what do your parents do? And then we'll take a break.
0: Okay. My mother was a LPN. And my father was in the military. So I was born here in Arkansas, but then we traveled. Then we came back here to Arkansas. I've had opportunities to leave. I left once and ended up coming back. It's something about Arkansas. I feel at home here.
1: It's in your blood, doesn't it?
0: Yeah.
1: It's kind of a kept story. It's kind of a secret.
0: Yeah. It's a good place to raise a family. But I do travel a lot, but this is my home base.
1: Yeah, I read on your website that you've been to Dubai.
0: Yes.
1: You did a motivational speech in Dubai. I can't wait to hear about that.
0: Oh, it was beautiful.
1: Save it.
0: Okay.
1: Save it. I met you at the Salvation Army luncheon. You introduced me as a guest speaker. Are you a volunteer there?
0: I am a volunteer, and I'm the president of the Women's Auxiliary.
1: For the Salvation Army?
0: For the Salvation Army, yes.
1: Why? Why the Salvation Army?
0: Well, my husband was on the board, And he was telling me, he said, this is something that would be right up your alley. And I'm like, oh, I got so much going on. And then a year or so passed, and I went to an event with him. And the lady said, yeah, we've been trying to get you. You know, I'm like, okay, well, I'm going to start coming to the meetings. I started going to the meetings, and next thing I know, they said, with all your abilities, we want you to be our president. I'm like, are you sure? I don't know enough about this. It's like, you're a go-getter. You can get some things done. And they voted me in.
1: It's mostly, I noticed, older white women.
0: Yes.
1: You are the youngest, darkest person there. It's a great organization.
0: It really is. And we have one lady that's 93 years old. You met her.
1: I know her.
0: She can run circles around
1: us. Is that Mary?
0: Mary Fine.
1: Mary Fine.
0: Oh,
1: no, she's remarkable.
0: I love Mary Fine.
1: She's remarkable.
0: She is. And when you get an opportunity to listen to her story, she is a pace setter. And she is one of those people who did things that normal people didn't do.
1: She did things when women didn't do it. In World War II, she was a whack, I think.
0: Yes.
1: Yeah. I'm glad she's still going down there. We're going to go to a break, but what is the mission of the Salvation Army?
0: We are a Christian organization that promotes and helps people that cannot help themselves.
1: Well, I tell you, when I was down there, I felt so honored to be there, and I felt like that there's not enough, there's just not enough praise that can be made about the Salvation Army. And I never passed one of those buckets without putting money in it. And
0: good.
1: Nobody else should either.
0: Because you may see me ringing. I rung the bell last year and had a great time.
1: It's a very old sort organization.
0: It really is. It's all over the world.
1: It's just wonderful. It's like the Red Cross. People need to really, it's kind of old school, so people don't think about it, mm-hmm. but it's been doing the good thing for a long time.
0: Well, it's an army. It's like a real, Salvation Army is mm-hmm. a real army.
1: Really?
0: Yes. And they're all over the world.
1: I love it. This is a great place to take a break. When we come back, we'll continue our conversation with entrepreneur, life coach, and inspirational speaker, Miss Arnessa Bennett from the Arnessa Bennett Personal and Professional Development Institute in North Little Rock, Arkansas.
2: 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For those who don't know, John Cain is in a nursing home these days, being cared for, and he would love to hear from his former listeners. 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We'll revisit an episode featuring John Cain next week on this program. He's got decades of thoughts and experience around race relations in America. Here's an excerpt from the show.
1: Something people don't like to talk about is racism,
3: mm-hmm.
1: and it goes both ways.
3: Mm-hmm.
1: I mean, behind the Taborian Hall, I found out the hard way. I'm the white girl that bought a significantly important African-American building, and I almost want to say that it kind of hurts my feelings.
4: I wouldn't worry about that. You're doing the right thing. Were it not for you, Carrie, that building would not be there.
1: See, that's what I want someone to tell me. Thank you, John. We have become friends and sometimes talk and sometimes rant about black and white relations in America today. Our discussions often end with you saying, we can't forget our history lest we repeat it. And me saying, white people want to quit feeling guilty about what our ancestors did and move on. Can you speak to that?
4: Yeah, I can. Racism is a many-layered thing. It begins with tribalism, which becomes eventually classism, you know, that whole thing of dividing people up so people want certain things. Once I really got the definition down of what this is, instead of hating, I just decided to embrace everything. The things that I don't like, well, you know, I just get away from it. I'm looking for the positive.
1: You really are.
4: So rather than be fighting with people about my rights, I'm just going to do what I think is the right thing. So I can embrace it all and make a decision that way, not have popular opinion changed my way of living. Mm-hmm. When I say that, I mean, that's why I want to stay close to nature. So when you see me walking down the street, I'm not actually looking for a ride. I'm actually assimilating nature.
1: So don't offer him a ride if you see him.
4: Don't offer me a ride. I'm going to get where I'm going.
1: And live forever.
4: On a snow day, I might walk 3 miles to get here when other people can't or won't come. So I'm driven by nature, really. Mm-hmm. Most people think I'm just being casual about it, mm-hmm. but I'm not.
1: Mm-hmm.
4: I prefer cooking my own organic food the way I want to eat it.
1: And he is an 80-year-old millennial.
2: He's a fascinating guy on so many levels. John Cain, the guest on this program next week. Up in Your Business with Kerry McCoy.
1: You're listening to Up in Your Business with me, Kerry McCoy. I'm speaking today with Miss Arnessa Bennett, entrepreneur, life coach, and motivational speaker, who went from helping those in Arkansas to somehow helping those far away as Dubai. We're going to find out about that. Yep, you heard me right. I don't know how that story came about, but we're going to find out all about it. I'm told Arnessa I'm going to bust her out. She's going to do a little preaching to everybody about how she survived cancer, you know, bore a beautiful son, and wishes that all women would take good health care and take care of themselves and be sure and go to the doctors for all their...
0: Early detection is very important. That's why I'm here. Women have to go and get their yearly pap smears. You get to a certain age, you have to get your mammogram, but it is so important to get checked out. Mm-hmm. You would be surprised at women who don't go and get checked out until something is really wrong.
1: Too far gone. And she also said during the time that she was fighting her cancer battle, she lost a few friends to the same type of cancer,
0: yeah.
1: I guess.
0: Well, I don't know if it was the same type, but it was cancer.
1: Yeah, we've come a long way in cancer research since the 1980s. So, Arnessa, you say about yourself, you're adamant about helping men and women to overcome their doubts, shift their mindset, beliefs, and find their true clarity so that they, too, can embrace and attain the new definition of their best self and life. In that statement, you say they, too, like you, have already done it. Is this kind of what happened to you?
0: Yes, I think sometime we have to go back to what we were told when we were younger. A lot of people were told that you're not smart, and it could be because they weren't good at taking tests.
1: And that's all.
0: And that was it. You know, you're smart, but you just, in certain ways, I'm a visual person. I mean, I can remember what I see. So I learned that I had to write it out. But now, if someone that was growing up and no one ever showed them maybe other ways to do things, they could go through their whole life and think, I'm not as smart. I'm not going to be able to go to college. I'll never be able to do management or, you know, whatever. And you have to go back and decide, it doesn't matter what people say. If there's something in you that you want to do, go for it.
1: And recognize what you're good at. Don't try to fit a square peg in a round hole.
0: Right.
1: And in a lot of children or young people you've got to go to school, but not everybody's good at school. And it's not, it's not the end all to end all.
0: Because
1: whether you can take a test or not.
0: Right. My thing is, maybe you don't want to go to college. Get certified in something. Find out what it is that you like. And if you get certifications, you don't have to go the 4 years. Mm-hmm. And you don't have to take these things that you're never going to use. A lot of my friends, they're educated, they got the degree, and they're not even doing what that degree is.
1: Oh, most of them.
0: They're doing
1: most
0: something
1: of
0: totally
1: them.
0: Different.
1: They don't even know what they want to be when they get out of high school.
0: Exactly.
1: So when should people come see you? When they're young to help figure that out, or when they're older and they're having their midlife crisis? When do most people come to see you?
0: I have all ages that I work with. I have some people that I work with that are from Arkansas. They had the degree. They were working, and they weren't making any money. And they were like, I got to leave Arkansas. Okay, I coached them through that. One of the ladies, she wanted to move to New York. And I asked her, I said, do you know anyone that lives in New York? She says, well, I have a couple of ladies I've met at different events that I go to, and they're like, if you ever go to New York, you know, call me. And I'm like, call them. I said, I said, how many? She said, I have four ladies. I said, call each of the ladies and ask them if a friend and you can stay at their house for like 2 or 3 days. We went to New York. I think it was the second lady that we stayed with, she saw how serious the young lady was about moving to New York. She says, I'm going to give you an opportunity to stay here rent-free for 3 months to, you know, find a job and find an apartment. And she did it. And now, speeding time up, it's been over 10 years she's been there. She had the ideal job. She's married. She got the two kids. And now she's ready to get out of corporate.
1: Is she back coaching with you?
0: I've been coaching her through the whole time.
1: She just needed somebody to believe in her and to kind of tell her to take that leap of faith and pick up the phone and call somebody.
0: Well, and you know what? It gets to the point where the decision that you're trying to make, life will help you make that decision. And so that's what she's working on now.
1: But you have to start the ball rolling.
0: You have to.
1: You can't sit on the couch or sit in your house and think, boy, I sure would like to move to New York.
0: Mm-hmm.
1: I wish one of those four people would call me. A lot of times at Arkansas Flag and Banner, I'll say, well, let's ask Bill Clinton to be on the radio show. And everybody will go, Bill Clinton's not going to be on your radio show. And I'll say, well, he's sure not if I don't ask him.
0: Right. We have not because we ask not. And I believe in asking. Like, when I go to a hotel, like, can I get a free upgrade? If they have the rooms available.
1: Oh, my God, I'm doing that.
0: If they have the rooms available, they'll do it.
1: Really?
0: Yes.
1: Well, that was worth this radio show right there, because I'm always in hotels.
0: It's all about your attitude. You know, you go up there friendly and, you know, talking to them and just say, you know, can I get a free upgrade? Do I have, you know, rooms? And usually, sometimes
1: So what's the first thing when somebody comes to you and says, I need help? What's the first thing you do? Do they take like a personality test?
0: Well, I do have a form that they fill out. But the first thing I ask them, are they ready to do the work? Most people aren't ready to do the work.
1: Oh, that's disappointing.
0: Because I don't think people have been taught. We go to a corporation or a job, and you're going to know everything about that job. Their vision statement, their mission, and you're going to have rules and regulations that you follow. But when it comes to your life, you don't have a clue. I'll ask questions, and most of the time they're like, oh, I don't know. And then I'll tell them, it's somebody that I need to introduce you to. And they're like, who is it? I said, yourself. There's some things that you don't even know about yourself. And that's where it starts. You got to find out about yourself, what you like, what you don't like, where you want to go, where you don't want to go.
1: So you're intuitive when you start to talk to them.
0: Yes.
1: That's the gift that you feel like you've been given, is you're intuitive. You start to interview them, you start to talk to them, and you can see their gift. And then you have to tell it to them.
0: Well, also, I have learned over the years that I have a prophetic gift.
1: Oh, good.
0: And I just thought I was creative. But it comes to find out after I start studying, it's a gift that I have from God. Because I can start talking to people and just information will come out and they'll go like, wow, I didn't think of that. Oh, I didn't think of that. And it's just the Holy Spirit working through me and helping them. Because a lot of times, it completely turns their life around because I'm giving them information they had never thought about.
1: And you probably never thought about till you saw them.
0: Right.
1: And that's the prophetic. How do you say that word?
0: Prophetic.
1: Thank you. That's the part that's prophecy.
0: Yes.
1: That you never thought about it. You start talking to them.
0: Yes.
1: And these clear ideas begin to come in your head.
0: It starts coming.
1: And you feel like the Holy Spirit is speaking through you to
0: yes.
1: tell them this stuff. And
0: yes.
1: they are enlightened.
0: Exactly.
1: I said that really well.
0: You did. Very well. And I just, for years, when I was in corporate, I would always come up with ideas. I mean, they're going to do a campaign. I'm like, well, let's do this and let's do that. And they were like, boy, you're creative. Now I know what it really was.
1: Oh, yes. What do you think is the most common problem that people have? getting out of their way, probably.
0: Well, they're always worrying about what other people are going to say.
1: What is up with that?
0: Who cares what other people say? Everybody has an opinion.
1: Everybody.
0: Everybody has an opinion. But you got to be happy with yourself. There are so many people, especially now, since I'm in my 50s, getting ready to go to my 60s, I work with ladies who are in their 50s. And some of them are telling me, I'm just at the point where I'm able to do what I truly want to do.
1: There's so much freedom in being 50 and 60. I wouldn't go back.
0: Mm-mm. So now they're able to really live the life that they've always wanted to live, but now they're giving themselves permission to do it.
1: So the most common problem is worried about what other people think.
0: Worried about what other people think, or trying to live up to other people's expectations and not your own.
1: Yeah, and I think that comes from as far back as parenting, because you were always trying to not get in trouble or to make mom or dad happy with you. And so it's very ingrained in us. And so it is a really hard habit to break.
0: It is. And don't wait till you get 50.
1: I know.
0: Do it earlier, because you miss out on so many opportunities.
1: Do you? I think I've already asked you what your specialty is, and I think it's being able to identify people's strengths and build off them.
0: Yes.
1: Do you prefer to work with groups or individuals?
0: I like working with individuals, but I'm getting to the point, I think I'm going to start doing more group or webinars where I can reach more people. Because when you're doing just the one-on-ones, it kind of limits you on your income as well as reaching people.
1: Right. And you're an entrepreneur. One-on-one is just as time-consuming as 1 on 100.
0: Yes.
1: It takes the same amount of time.
0: Exactly.
1: Are you internet savvy? Are you technical savvy?
0: I'm working on some things. I've had so many people say, I miss you on radio. And I miss you on TV. And I can still go to the mall and somebody like, what? Didn't you used to be on TV? I remember you.
1: How long ago did you quit?
0: I didn't quit. You know, Comcast kind of went through some changes. But, it's been years. But people still remember.
1: That's because you haven't changed. You look like you're 30 years old. I just said that earlier. Yeah. Black don't crack, honey. She's beautiful. I'm telling you, you got the prettiest skin I've ever seen in my life. If you could tell people one thing, what would it be?
0: To thyself be true. Be true to yourself. Don't lie to yourself. And I find a lot of women, they lie to themselves.
1: Do you think it's intentional?
0: I think it's...
1: Or you just think they're confused?
0: I think sometimes they're afraid to tell the truth because they're afraid of people might not like them or might look at them a certain way. But one thing, when I'm married now, and my husband told me, he says, one of the things I love about you, you tell me just how it is. If you like it, you like it. If you don't, you don't.
1: I don't have to guess.
0: He said, I do not have to guess.
1: Yeah.
0: And so we started our relationship out that way. And he loves it.
1: Yeah.
0: Because he always know. He said, I know exactly where you're coming from.
1: Mm-hmm. Do you do very many men? Do you work with very many men?
0: Not a lot.
1: Mostly women?
0: Mostly women and youth.
1: And youth. How do you stay motivated? How do you motivate yourself?
0: I'm just glad to be alive. I'm glad to be here. Every day is like, I'm here. So what am I going to do today? I'm just really, and people take life and death just, I'm going to die one of these days. I'm glad I'm here. I'm glad I feel good. It's a good day in the neighborhood. I mean, that's it.
1: Let's take a break. When we come back, we'll continue our conversation with entrepreneur, life coach, and inspirational speaker, Miss Arnessa Bennett from the Arnessa Bennett Personal and Professional Development Institute in North Little Rock, Arkansas. We'll continue to get recommendations from her on how to live a healthy life, and we'll find out what she's up to next in her career path. She kind of gave us a little bit of a teaser earlier. We'll be right back.
2: 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We'll revisit an episode featuring John Kane next week on this program. He's got decades of thoughts and experience around race relations in America.
1: Shortly after LBJ passed the 1965 Voting Rights Act, became the era of riots and destructions of property by African Americans on their own business districts and neighborhoods. You were a young man living during that time. It was a little before my time. Can you tell us how you felt and give us your theory on what happened?
4: I was scared about, you know, it happening in my town. When you're removed from things, Detroit on fire, it wasn't as serious, but although I'm getting friends returning home because they lost their jobs, they lost things, they made a reverse migration.
1: Oh.
4: See, the migration of blacks to the large cities went on for about 70 years.
1: How many years?
4: 70.
1: Yeah.
4: And so when LBJ implemented that policy and stuff, and people didn't get what they wanted, that's when the large cities went on fire.
1: What did they not get that they wanted? I don't know. I have no idea.
4: The program wasn't implemented immediately. Yeah, they made the legislation happen, but it was 10 years after before a lot of that stuff was actually implemented in the neighborhoods that they were in, places where they needed to help people.
1: Oh, really?
4: Yeah. For instance, in 1962, I saw Grambling College football team on TV. That was a major breakthrough. That marching band.
1: Is that an African-American school?
4: Grambling College.
1: Oh, okay.
4: Mm-hmm. In, what, 1962? In 1975, I was calling football for Grambling College on the radio.
1: Oh, my gosh. I am going to rewrite your
4: bio. So I did that about 5 years. The thing I'm trying to show you is, yeah, he implemented legislation, but it took a while. And so people like me waiting to see this happen, it never happened. I was still doing the same things I wanted to do, just striking out on my own.
1: Were you frustrated?
4: Yeah.
1: But you didn't want to burn your city down.
4: I didn't want to burn. I never burned my city. Never do anything. I did anything that took me on crazy, frustrated marches. Now, when ACORN came into being in 1970, I was one of the few people outside of the usual block of on-air people that talked about their programs and stuff. They couldn't get any help. The local news, TV news, call them that local group. They wouldn't identify them as, oh, this is an organization out here.
1: And I don't think a lot of people know ACORN. The A originally stood for Arkansas.
4: Yeah.
2: He's a fascinating guy on so many levels. John Kane, the guest on this program next week. Up in Your Business with Carrie McCoy.
1: You're listening to Up in Your Business with me, Carrie McCoy. I'm speaking today with Miss Arnessa Bennett, entrepreneur, life coach, and motivational speaker, who actually got to speak in Dubai. We're going to find out about that story in just a minute. So, Arnessa, you are quite a businesswoman. You had your own TV show, Arnessa and Company. You started your own business, I think.
0: Years ago.
1: Yeah, like 25 years ago, the Arnessa Bennett Personal and Professional Development Institute. Which came first, the show or?
0: Well, I started in retail.
1: Okay.
0: And one of my jobs as a manager was to do Dress for Success workshops.
1: Oh, Dress for Success, that book? Like that book, Dress for Success?
0: Like, similar to that.
1: You know.
0: But it was the store, you know. They would have me. And it was to get the clients to come back and keep buying. And when I would do a presentation, not only was I talking about the clothes, but I was talking about the whole thing, you know, the attitude and doing this and doing that.
1: How old were you?
0: Oh.
1: Is this before your baby or after your baby?
0: Or
1: during?
0: It was probably a little after. Probably a little after.
1: So you're in your 20s.
0: Mm-hmm. Okay. In my 20s.
1: Okay.
0: And they would call me back like, okay, we want you to come speak to our group. I'm like, y'all want me to talk about clothes again? Like, no, you motivated us. We want you to come back and talk to us. And it was a way for me to make extra money doing speaking and doing these workshops and seminars. And it just kind of snowballed. Then I got an opportunity to be on television. And
1: how did that happen?
0: I was on someone's show, like today, and they like, oh, you do a great job. Why don't you see about doing a show? And I'm like, okay.
1: This is cable.
0: Cable. And I put together a proposal of how my show would go, and they accepted it.
1: And it's called Arnessa?
0: Arnessa and Company.
1: And who was the company?
0: Well, it was just different people. It was business people. If there was a special event that came to Arkansas, I would have them on the show. It was a variety.
1: How long was it?
0: About 19 years.
1: And how long was the segment? 30 minutes? 15
0: 30
1: minutes?
0: 30 minutes. Mm-hmm.
1: So for 30 minutes, you would talk to one person on your show on cable.
0: Right. And then I would give some motivational tips and that kind of stuff.
1: Was it once a week?
0: Once a week. Mm-hmm. I think toward the end, it was like bi-weekly. It used to be once a week, then they changed it to bi-weekly.
1: And then they changed hands. Comcast went to store cable, I think, or something.
0: Yeah, they went through a lot of different changes.
1: Was it hard to prepare for that?
0: No, because it was something that I enjoyed because I love people. I love to hear stories. You know, they would tell their story and how they... Because it ended up being... They would tell how their life started, maybe some things weren't going too well, and then how things happened, and now they're doing what they're doing. So it was like a good story to tell people that no matter where you are, stay focused, you know, keep doing what you're doing, and, you know, you can have success.
1: Kind of like the show.
0: Yes.
1: And it does seem like a lot of really successful people had a lot of strife in their life.
0: Oh, yeah. I think that's what makes you strong.
1: And makes you unafraid to take changes.
0: Right.
1: Or chances.
0: Right.
1: And change and all of that. So you did that show. Was it just you?
0: Just me.
1: Just you. And you put together the whole show. And
0: everything.
1: Then Comcast gave you the
0: I would just come
1: cameraman.
0: In with my guests and the cameraman. They would, but everything would be mine. I would do my little backdrop and have my little name and everything.
1: So then, during this time, you decided you would put together the Arnessa Development Institute.
0: Well, no, that didn't come until this is what I'm doing now. The Development Institute is a nonprofit. This came years later. You know, when I toward the middle of my 50s, I said, I'm gonna start doing things a little different. I'm gonna do a nonprofit where I can, you know, do my stuff and just it's taking care of my living, but it's more of helping people.
1: But you've been helping people for 25 years. So was it not under the name of this institute?
0: No. It was at one time it was our Arnessa Presents because I would be doing the workshops.
1: Oh,
0: and
1: I see.
0: All of that was, you know, for a profit.
1: So they would be like seminars and people would come and spend the night maybe in a convention center?
0: Well, most of the time I would be going to them.
1: Okay.
0: And doing a workshop.
1: So they'd have a trade show and they'd hire you to come to the trade show and do a workshop an hour or two long
0: seminar. Keynote speaking, just any type of different little workshops, seminars, that type of thing.
1: That seemed like
0: along with me doing my other
1: business. And then you had your show at the same time.
0: Mm-hmm.
1: And now your show's not... They canceled your show.
0: Mm-hmm.
1: You're still doing your inspirational speaking.
0: Yes.
1: So you decide to stop that and start a nonprofit?
0: Yes.
1: Or,
0: okay. Because now everything comes through my nonprofit.
1: Everything.
0: Everything.
1: And why a nonprofit?
0: To me, it's less headache with all of the... It fits better.
1: And how can that be a nonprofit?
0: How can it be?
1: Yeah, you know, you have to have certain guidelines to be a nonprofit. What was
0: the
1: criteria that you applied under that said, like, I'm the Dreamland Ballroom's a nonprofit, and I had to say why it was eligible for grants.
0: Okay. When I go and ask someone to sponsor an event, the first thing they're going to say is, "Are you a nonprofit?" And now I can say yes.
1: And so they get a tax deduction.
0: They get a tax deduction. And when I was just doing it the regular way, it was like, well, you're not a nonprofit, so, you know, we just can't, you know.
1: I didn't know usually speakers and stuff were nonprofits.
0: Mm-hmm.
1: I did not realize that about that business model, that they were often nonprofits.
0: Mm-hmm.
1: I had
0: people,
1: no idea.
0: People are more, they will do more when it's a nonprofit because of that write-off.
1: I didn't know that.
0: Mm-hmm.
1: So some of the seminars that you hold are... Your Life movie seminar.
0: And let me tell you why I did that.
1: Okay.
0: Everyone it's like your life is a movie. It's, you just don't have the cameras following you. And in your movie, it's your home. That's your set. You decorate your set. You have your wardrobe. And you are the star of your life. And there are so many women I meet, they're afraid to be the star of their life. And I'm like, I don't understand. You can fire people that are not doing the right thing in your movie. You can bring people in. You have your leading man if you're a woman. And when I start looking at my life that way, things start changing for me. So I don't know, if it changed for me, it could change for anybody.
1: That's a wonderful analogy of the way to look at your life. Mm-hmm. You are the star of your life. Yes. You can fire people.
0: Yes.
1: You can set, make your own set.
0: Exactly. And you should
1: never
0: see my
1: thought
0: set.
1: About that.
0: My home, like, it's girly. And my husband has his man cave. But my home is like a bed and breakfast. I mean, you have everything that I do is like a television set. Like, if you were looking at, I have my one guilty pleasure, which is Young and the Restless. And I look at their how they have everything set. And that's how I kind of decorate my home.
1: After the Young and the Restless.
0: Mm-hmm. They have some beautiful scenery in that. And when I'm the kind of person, when I look at a show, I'm not really paying attention to what they're saying. I'm looking at how they have that picture, how they have the thing set on the buffet, and how they what the dishes look like when they go to the restaurant.
1: I get it. I so get it. I have a friend who watches the Kardashians mm-hmm. for that very reason. I don't get that one, but I get it. That's really a great analogy. I love that. You also have another seminar, Women Attracting Yearly Success, and you call it WAYS.
0: Yes.
1: What's that one?
0: And that's just more kind of like business. Women, you have to decide what you want. And I believe that when you speak the affirmations, when you speak things out, it comes back to you. When you let people know what you want to do, just like Dubai. Mm-hmm. That was on my vision board. When I first found out about this wonderful city and the architecture and everything, I'm like, one of these days I want to go there.
1: Really? You were intrigued by Dubai before you ever got to go there.
0: Oh, my God. I mean, I would, anytime there was any kind of documentary or a book or something about Dubai, the wealth, you know, it just stood out to me. So
1: you put up your picture.
0: I put it out there, and I said, God, I said, one of these days I want to go to Dubai.
1: Started making your affirmations.
0: I don't know how it's going to happen, but I want to go.
1: Yeah, I don't know how it's going to happen either. How did it happen?
0: Years later, I have a life coach.
1: Oh.
0: And she said, I would like you to be a part of a masterminds group. I'm like, sure. She says, well, you don't even know where it's going to be. I said, well, if you want me to be a part of it, I'm there. And she lives in St. Louis, so I figured it's probably going to be in St. Louis. She says, it's going to be in Dubai. And I was like, you don't understand. I've always wanted to go there. And when we went, it was first class all the way.
1: What did you speak about?
0: I talked about, everybody that was there talked about what their niche was. Mine was your life movie. Because mm-hmm. I believe that everybody, like we said, has a movie. And so I talked about start incorporating the things in your life. Make sure they're what you want. Because we have a lot of people who have stuff in their life and they're not happy.
1: Oh, yeah.
0: They're complaining. Yeah. If it's not working, get rid of it.
1: Fire them off your set.
0: Yes. So
1: you gave that seminar. How long did you speak for?
0: I think it was like 20 minutes. But the wonderful thing about it, the people that were there, we had an opportunity to network with each other. These are people that are millionaires. They were from all different parts of the world. But we were able to bond and share strategies on how, you know, how they got to that point and the lifestyle. And I tell you, just being in that environment, And the people there calling you, Madame, Madame, would you like some more cream in your coffee? I'm like, yes. I mean, it was like, you just feel wealthy being around. I mean, even going into the buildings, you would smell perfume. Because you're in the middle of the desert, people are going to sweat. So they pipe fragrance through the air conditioning system. So you smell like, ooh, what is that perfume I'm smelling? And it's the aroma coming through the air conditioning. When you go on their subway, you know, when you think of subway, you think of New York, dirty. The marble floor is spotless.
1: In the subway.
0: In the subway. No trash. Clean, beautiful. It's just, it's like a little heaven.
1: And you are all speaking the same language because you're all just human to human each other over
0: yes.
1: there talking. It doesn't matter what your socioeconomics are. It's just all human to human. I want to take a quick break to tell everybody you're listening to Up in Your Business with me, Carrie McCoy, and I'm speaking today with Miss Arnessa Bennett, entrepreneur, life coach, and motivational speaker. I saw a lot about your Instagram. What is your Instagram? How do people get in touch with you?
0: Arnessa Bennett on Instagram and also the Southern Heiress.
1: The Southern Heiress. I want to do a TV show with you.
0: I would love that.
1: I think it should be Arnessa and Carrie.
0: So, or it could be Carrie and Arnessa. I don't care.
1: I don't care. I think that would be fun. Because you and I have a lot of
0: same.
1: We're kind of like kindred souls together. Everything you say, I'm over here. People can't see it. I'm over here going, yes,
0: I would love
1: it. I would too. So I'm going to watch your YouTube, Your Life movie with Arnessa Bennett.
0: Mm-hmm. YouTube is going to be more kind of like workshop-ish, where I'll give them some information and what they can do is kind of work on themselves. So a lot of times women that do the one-on-one coaching, you know, it's things that they want to change. So I'm going to be giving little tips, and then they can change some things. Well, what I was thinking, once I do this, this is going to give them an idea of some of the coaching. So then maybe later on I can have something like a webinar where I can have someone, I could talk to them. And they can sign up for it. But I think once I get it out there so they can see some of the things that I do, that's going to help.
1: Uh-huh. Yeah, you just got to be everywhere now.
0: Yeah, you really do.
1: You really do. You got a lot of followers on Instagram.
0: Yeah, and Facebook.
1: What's your next seminar? When is it? Or do you have it planned yet?
0: I don't even have it planned yet. I have some trips that are planned. But right now, I'm in the process of kind of regrouping and retooling some things.
1: So if somebody wanted to hire you
0: mm-hmm.
1: to come in and talk as a keynote speaker
0: mm-hmm.
1: Or just do a seminar for a trade show, how would they get in touch with you?
0: They can call me at 501-993-2567.
1: And they can just hire you to come in there and be a motivational speaker
0: yes.
1: for you. I wonder why you're not afraid to get up and speak in front of people like that.
0: Well, you know what? When I was a little kid, I can remember Sunday school and when you have to get up and say how much the class is collected that morning. I would be petrified. But someone saw something in me and they made me keep doing it and keep doing it. And I got better and better. And then I think I found my confidence.
1: Uh-huh.
0: And I think a lot of times we have to do things until our confidence comes up.
1: And that's a lot of what life coaching is just mm-hmm. giving people the confidence that they need. If you could tell our listeners one thing, what would it be?
0: Write things down. Make lists. Each day, have a list of things that are intentional that you want to do. And if you don't get finished that day, you'll have the rest of that week. But I think a lot of people, the first thing I do once I decide I'm going to coach you, I ask you, do you have a planner? It could be a day planner. It could just be a journal. But you have to write things down.
1: And you ask them if they're ready to do the work.
0: And if they're ready to do the work.
1: And you say most people say no?
0: Well, it's just like this. A lot of people say, I want to get married. But when you start explaining things to them, it's not just a wedding. I think a lot of people, when they think of marriage, oh, we're we're going to have this kind of wedding. They could be so detailed about the wedding. But marriage is a totally different thing than a marriage. I mean, than a wedding.
1: Yeah, so that's when you get into you didn't really want to do the work. Who do you think influenced you the most and inspired you the most?
0: Well, when I was a little girl and I watched TV, there was a lady named Diane Carroll. She had a show called Julia. When I saw that TV show at age, I think it was like 7 or 8, something just awakened in me. And I was like, she is so beautiful. When I grow up, I'm going to wear makeup. I'm going to have my hair done. And I'm going to live in this apartment. And, you know, I ended up having a little boy. She had a little boy. Oh. But it's like that person, and even through the years, I followed her career. It's like, I wanted to be that glam lady. Some people want to be sexy. I'm more of the glam. I like the glam and the classic, elegant. Those are the things I like.
1: What do you want your legacy to be?
0: I want my legacy to be that I was always trying to help people be their best as far as personal development and business. I was always there to share information that I learned. When I learn something, I want to share it.
1: Mm-hmm.
0: And that's the way I've always been. My cousins tell me, you always motivate us. You are always sharing. I was that little girl that had to write, I will not talk, because I was always talking.
1: You're the little, how many times do you have to write, I will not talk?
0: Hundreds and hundreds of times.
1: Give me one word to sum you up.
0: Enthusiastic.
1: You are, and glamorous. You are
0: thank
1: glamorous.
0: You. Mm-hmm.
1: Thank you so much for coming on, Ernessa. I
0: thank
1: really enjoyed talking to
0: me.
1: You. You're welcome. I have a gift for you that Tim got.
0: I
1: thank
0: love
1: you,
0: gifts.
1: Tim. Uh huh. And I bet it's something you don't have. If I could have had a, if I had a flag of Dubai at the office, I would have put it in here. But there's your desk set.
0: Yes,
1: your husband.
0: I need this.
1: Yeah, it's U.S. and Arkansas. It's a desk set.
0: I love it.
1: I wish I'd have had a. I can't believe we don't have a small desk set of Dubai. Really and truly.
0: Well, I will be going back. That's another thing I'll put out there. I was there for 10 days, and it was spectacular. I felt like, I'll put it like this. They made me feel like how I know I'm supposed to be treated.
1: That's nice.
0: So I definitely will be going back.
1: Do you believe in dreams?
0: Oh, yes, and a lot of my dreams have come true. A lot.
1: I'm talking about sleeping dreams. Are you talking about daytime dreams or sleeping dreams?
0: I have dreams. I dream in color.
1: You do?
0: A lot of people don't.
1: Mm-hmm.
0: When I dream in color. I can smell. I can taste. It's like real life. My mother, it used to always trip her out when I would tell her about my dreams. She's like, you did all that in your dreams?
1: Did you keep a dream journal?
0: No.
1: Do you tell your people to?
0: Mm,
1: no?
0: No, unless it's something that's what they're wanting to do. Because mm-hmm. usually what I do when I coach, I ask them, what is it that you want to achieve?
1: Yeah.
0: And they tell me what they want to achieve. And then we strategically put things in place that they have to do. That's why I say you have to be ready to do the work. Because when I start telling them, in order for you to do this, you need to do this, this, this, and this. Some people will do it, some will not.
1: I've never known a life coach to have a life coach. You have a life coach.
0: Oh, yes. Well, I have several life coaches on different areas. I have a spiritual life coach, and then I have a business life coach.
1: I think I need a life coach. Will you be my life coach?
0: I sure will.
1: I really do think I need one. Of course, all my employees are my life coaches. They tell me everything I should and shouldn't be doing. Yeah, they do. Actually, they really do. They hold me very accountable. If you have a great entrepreneurial story you would like to share, I would love to hear from you. And finally, to our listeners, thank you for spending time with me. If you think this program has been about you, you're right. But it's also been for me. Thank you for letting me fulfill my destiny. My hope today is that you've heard or learned something that's been inspiring or enlightening, and that it, whatever it is, will help you up your business, your independence, or your life. I'm Carrie McCoy, and I'll see you next time on Up in Your Business. Until then, be brave and keep it up.
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0: And that's really effective.
1: McFarland is out with a new book. It's entitled Revolution, Trump, Washington, and We, the People. The White House reports some countries are routing exports through third nations to avoid U.S. tariffs. The report says China has responded to 2018 tariffs by sending goods to other countries. More on these stories.
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3: 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One of my favorite guests is on the line. We've got Chris Killam, also known as the Medicine Hunter, standing by now. CNN calls Chris the Indiana Jones of natural medicine because he's constantly scouring the globe searching for natural remedies. You may have seen Chris on the Dr. Oz show or maybe on PBS or CBS and also on Fox News where he does a health segment. He's been featured in the New York Times and also on ABC's 2020. Anyway, Chris is joining us today to discuss not one, but three of the hottest nutritional ingredients out there on the market today. Even better, he's teamed up with Purity today to give away a complimentary bottle to everyone out there in the listening audience. So do not, I repeat, do not change that dial. But first, a quick introduction. Chris Killam is an author and an educator. He's written 14 books. He's conducted research in over 30 countries. Again, he's been on with Oprah and Friends and Dr. Oz. Chris, welcome back to the show.
4: Thank you so much. It's always a pleasure to have a great conversation with you.
3: Now, most of us are super busy these days. We want to stay healthy, but quite frankly, it can be daunting, you know, with all the different supplements out there. Now, Chris, you've traveled all over the world learning about different natural remedies. So you really know which ingredients to look for. So tell me this, besides a good multivitamin and some fish oil, maybe a few other things, go into the three super hot nutrients you've been so jazzed about lately.
4: Well, I'm happy to do that. The three super nutrients, as we like to say, are a green tea extract, a turmeric extract called curcumin, and an extract from red wine called resveratrol. And apropos of what you said about my traveling around the world, I've extensively investigated these in their host countries. So I've been in the green tea plantations of China and India and worked with top researchers of this ingredient in those countries. With turmeric, I've been deeply involved with turmeric researchers in India and seen all of that. And with resveratrol, I've worked with scientists in Europe and also in California and Chile and South Africa, all of which are major red wine producing areas. So I've had the opportunity to investigate these things in the field, meet with the top scientists, and my conclusion is that green tea, curcumin from turmeric root, and resveratrol from red wine are remarkable health-enhancing agents that everybody can benefit from in a very, very substantial way.
3: Now, Chris, let's talk about these big three. And it's interesting that they're all found in our diet and all are considered superfoods. The green tea, the curcumin, the resveratrol. Why did you want to combine the three? There's always a method to your madness, if I can say it that way, because you combine these things together. You call it a real game changer.
4: Well, you know, when I look at these, there actually isn't a reason to put them all in separate products. They do go very well together. As you said, they're all food derived. So it's kind of like you can make a salad if you choose out of many vegetables. You don't just have to have a bowl of lettuce or a bowl of cucumbers. And while that's a little bit simplistic, the fact is that all of these are very, very rich in groups of protective compounds that are both antioxidant, so they actually protect our organ systems, so they maintain a healthy inflammatory status in the body. And this is really a big breakthrough. I also like the idea that people can get a concentrated supplement of green tea extract, curcumin extract, and resveratrol in one product with truly meaningful amounts of each one and not have to go out and basically buy a shopping cart full of stuff.
3: Now, let's dive into the headlines and the research, especially on this green tea, because it's absolutely amazing. I know in Asia they've been using it for thousands of years for healthy aging, but what are you seeing recently in the press? I know you told me the Nutrition Research Journal in its July 2012 issue revealed that green tea significantly increased plasma antioxidant activity and whole blood glutathione. Can you recap some of these headlines and tell me why you're such a green tea advocate?
4: Okay. What you just said about increasing

0: asthma antioxidant activity is really critical. There are many antioxidants that people consume that don't actually wind up in the body, or they don't wind up in the body in any significant amounts. The green tea antioxidants, which we know are among the most highly beneficial antioxidants in the entire world, are very well absorbed. They improve plasma antioxidant activity. That is the blood concentration of antioxidants. So what happens is you get this great concentration of antioxidant substances, which are protective compounds floating around in the body and protecting the cells of your body, your organs, every part of your body from premature destruction due to exposure to environmental pollutants and things in the diet.
1: All right, let's switch gears and talk about this curcumin, which is number two on your list. And by the way, these three ingredients are all found in the new green tea combo formula. We're going to be offering a free bottle in a few minutes, but talk to me about the curcumin, which is spelled C-U-R-C-U-M-I-N. Now, most people haven't heard of it, but scientists and researchers know it's one of the most powerful superfoods on the planet. It can positively influence our DNA, maintain joint comfort, healthy inflammation, and more. Can you share some of the incredible headlines on curcumin and tell us why you use this? And we talked about this off air a few minutes ago, this patented curcumin with greater absorption.
0: Okay. Well, first of all, I think while people might not know the term curcumin, they may well know turmeric root, which is a yellow spice, and it shows up in curries, and it's part of the 5,000-year-old Indian Ayurvedic system of medicine. I've been studying turmeric and its derivative curcumin since the 1970s, and I'll say this right off the bat, that there are almost no plant materials in the world as extensively studied as this. A couple of thousand studies can be found in the scientific and medical literature. We know that curcumin is powerfully antioxidant. We know that it has a remarkable capacity to protect the liver, and the liver is our primary detoxifying organ. It greatly enhances joint health. So if people are experiencing joint discomfort due to overuse, this really helps to relieve that. And it's also what we call cardioprotective. It helps to protect the heart. It helps to maintain normal, healthy cholesterol. And one last thing that is really kind of astounding is that curcumin actually causes your body to produce what are called neuroprotective factors in the brain. So it causes your body to produce these agents in the brain that protect the actual tissue of the nerves and the brain itself. There's almost nothing else that we know of that does this. Specifically, the curcumin that you mentioned offers about 7 times the absorption of other curcumin. So when you take 250 milligrams of this stuff, you get about 7 times the activity that you would if you took, say, a comparable amount of another curcumin extract. So this, in my opinion, is one of the most life-enhancing, protective, totally beneficial substances on Earth, and it has just decades of scientific and medical studies to back it up.
1: Now, Chris, I know that we talked already about the green tea in the curcumin in your new green tea formula, which Purity is giving away for free today. But first, tell me about the third nutrient on the list, the resveratrol.
0: Well, resveratrol is one of those remarkable compounds that I just sort of shake my head at how many different things it does. It is found in grapes, in wine grapes. It also shows up in cranberries. What we know about resveratrol is that, like green tea and also like curcumin extract, it's profoundly antioxidant. But more than that, it shows significant properties. When you look at some of the things in the body that happen during aging as a result of fat accumulation in tissue and insulin sensitivity, resveratrol helps to protect against those things. It's a powerful immune regulator. And you know, our immune system is responsible for keeping us healthy. It is remarkably beneficial for the heart. And this is why it's considered one of the keys to the so-called French paradox. You know, the French drink a lot of red wine, they eat a lot of cheese, they smoke cigarettes, and they stay slim and they have good cardiovascular health, which just seems completely unfair. But resveratrol appears appears to be key in that. And additionally, there is a brain benefit like there is with the curcumin with blood flow to the brain. So when you take resveratrol, you get brain blood flow. This means you get more oxygen to the tissues of the brain. So this is on my short list for all those reasons and for about a dozen more that would just plain take too long to explain.
1: All right, again, we're talking with Chris Killam, also known as the Indiana Jones of natural medicine, sometimes called the medicine hunter as well. Chris, let's laser in on how this wonderful formula that you created in conjunction with Purity Products. I know that Purity's been in business now for, what is it, over 20 years. They've got a top rating from the Better Business Bureau, and people can get a complimentary bottle of this green tea CR today. We'll give that number out in a few minutes. But first, Chris, before we tell our listeners how they can get their very own complimentary bottle of green tea CR, tell me this. If you wanted to buy this green tea plus the patented curcumin plus the resveratrol, I mean, you'd spend close to probably at least $75 for all three bottles in the store. And yet today, Purity Products is giving away a free bottle. How are they able to do this?
0: Well, you can consider it kind of a smart bet. And what I mean by that, first of all, Purity's big, but they're also very strategic. They know that if a person who's listening will pick up the phone, call in and get their free bottle, and it really is free, as yep. in it doesn't cost you money, if that person will try the product, take it as recommended, they're going to feel it. And when they feel it, they're going to say, gee, I want this as part of my regular daily regimen. So Purity's really betting beyond the free bottle. They're betting that people will have a positive experience, that they'll say, gosh, I like this. 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
1: 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Okay, Chris, talk about some of the headlines just on the green tea that we didn't get to yet. I understand that dieters just love green tea because it supports healthy fat metabolism. Is that right? And what does the research say about green tea when it comes to weight management?
0: Well, this is one of the especially wonderful things about green tea. We know that green tea has thermogenic properties. That is, it has heat-generating properties in the body, so it actually causes your body to burn more calories. So when you eat a meal, you're going to burn more calories from that meal as a result of taking a good, well-made, concentrated green tea extract. In addition, it has specific fat oxidation properties. It actually burns fat. I'm not suggesting that you're going to lose 20 pounds in a week, but I am saying that this is going to help your body to metabolize fat more efficiently. Over time, taking a green tea extract can help you to have a better fat to lean muscle ratio. So from a weight control standpoint, this is very good news. Additionally, green tea helps to stabilize blood glucose or blood sugar. And unstable blood sugar is one of the contributing factors to increased weight. So by stabilizing blood sugar, you have an effect on weight control and weight management. So it's really quite remarkable stuff. You need enough of it. We've got enough of it in green tea CR. It has to be the right extract. We've got the right extract. But the science is there for healthy weight management.
1: All right. Now, Chris, you say that with Purity's formula, it provides you with about 3 cups worth of green tea in each 2-capsule serving. So you get all of the green tea's concentrated benefits for energy, for heart health, for alertness in just 2 caps. Plus, you get the curcumin and the resveratrol, too. So it's easy. You call it your daily shortcut to better health. Explain this idea of a healthy shortcut and explain some of the top benefits as well.
0: Well, I mean, you could, for example, drink 3 cups of good concentrated green tea each day, eat at least 1 really rich curry made with a lot of turmeric root, and drink a couple of glasses of red wine. You could do that every day. Most people will not do that every day, but they still might want the benefits of 3 of the biggest superstar protective health-enhancing nutrients on the entire planet.
1: Again, we're talking with Chris Killam, the medicine hunter. Now, in this new green tea CR formula from Purity, it's really about the research. Share with us some of your favorite studies and the headlines on the curcumin that we didn't get to yet. I know this is one of your favorite ingredients for joint comfort and even for brain health.
0: Well, I especially like the liver protective, heart protective, and joint modifying properties of this stuff. The liver is our greatest detoxifying organ, and we know that we're constantly bombarded by toxins in the environment. In fact, blood studies show that newborn babies contain 200 industrial pollutants in their blood at the time of birth. So we need a functioning, super healthy, very strong liver. We might not think about our livers that much, but we need that. Mm-hmm. And we know that curcumin protects the liver. It keeps it strong. From a cardiac standpoint, it's highly beneficial for the heart. It's very good for maintaining healthy cholesterol and healthy platelet levels. And from a joint standpoint, we have innumerable studies showing overall improvement in joint health and relief and stable inflammatory activity, better joint mobility as a result of taking curcumin. I like the brain protective studies as well. You know, curcumin delivers all this, so I regard it as one of the single most important things that you can put in your body, and I'm very well aware that most people are not going to eat enough raw turmeric root to get the benefits that they should and that they can get from a concentrated curcumin extract.
1: 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Call now. All right, back to the show. Chris, I don't want to get too technical here, but these antioxidants in green tea are classified as polyphenols, and they really are super powerful and well-respected by scientists. But in this green tea CR formula, there's more. It's got the green tea, it's got the curcumin, the resveratrol that we talked about, plus grape seed extract, bioflavonoids, vitamin C. Can you talk to me about this array of really super antioxidants and polyphenols that you've put in the formula?
0: Well, yeah, I won't say that we kind of went overkill, but I will say that we really, really developed an efficient, comprehensive program here. Grape seed extract contain a group of highly specialized antioxidant compounds that not only do much of what I've already described, but also enhance the physical integrity of tissue in the blood vessels and the skin. So we put those in there for extra boost in antioxidant activity, but also for a specific type of activity that isn't as much addressed by the green tea, the curcumin, and the resveratrol. The bioflavonoids enhance the overall activity of vitamin C, and vitamin C itself is one of the most important nutrients that we can possibly take in. So I would say that we were very, very thorough. You know, when we went through what could be in this product, we said, you know, what would happen if we put in grape seed extract, bioflavonoids, and vitamin C? We realized that we would have an utterly superior formula. And just to reiterate, I want people to experience dynamic health. I want people to feel great. This formula, the Green Tea CR, will make you feel great. And that's the purpose of it.
1: All right, Chris, I love this Green Tea CR combination formula. And remember, the CR stands for curcumin and resveratrol. I love that with this complimentary bottle today, our listeners can get started for free. That's great value. What would people expect to pay if they bought all of these separately in the store?
0: Well, I think if they bought high-quality products that contain these ingredients, they'd be into it for about $75 or so, possibly even $80.
1: Yeah.
0: So they'd wind up spending appreciably more than they're going to spend on the green TCR formula. And they still wouldn't get the grape seed extract. They still wouldn't get the pine bark extract, the bioflavonoids, or the vitamin C.
1: Chris, what kind of results can people expect to see? What can they expect to feel once they start taking this formula?
0: I think that people will feel greater joint mobility and comfort. I think they'll feel more energy because these ingredients also help to stabilize and maintain natural healthy blood sugar control. I think they'll have more sustained energy throughout the day. And I would just suspect that people will have an experience of greater vitality. When you have a more highly functional immune system, you just feel more energy and better overall. It's kind of, you know, like those days when you get up and go, wow, I feel great. This is a wow, I feel great formula.
1: Now, Chris, the Green Tea CR, let me get this straight. It provides about 3 cups worth of green tea in each 2-capsule serving. Plus, you get the antioxidant equivalent of several servings of fruits and vegetables. Plus, you get the resveratrol and the joint comfort and brain function benefits of the curcumin. I mean, wow, all in one formula. In the last 2 minutes, talk to me about this shortcut to better health and why you want everyone listening to this program to call now for that complimentary bottle of Green Tea CR.
0: Okay. Fortunately, there's an immense body of science that has been growing steadily for the past 20 years, and it's really rich science now. We know that of the various plant-derived substances that exist, green tea extract, curcumin extract, and resveratrol extract are at the absolute top of the list of protective, vitality-enhancing, overall health-promoting compounds. There just isn't anything like these. They're in the Green Tea CR, CR standing for curcumin and resveratrol, product in meaningful amounts. People will take this product. They're going to feel the difference. You're going to feel energy. You're going to feel more vitality. You're just plain going to feel better, kind of more fluid and in that flow of good health.
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4: In 1783, the Revolutionary War was nearly over, but America's future remained uncertain. Officers in the Continental Army were angry. Congress had failed to provide promised pay. And some considered using the army's power to force the government's hand. George Washington understood their frustration, but he also knew the liberty they had fought to win could be destroyed by the very army that secured it. Washington confronted his officers and urged them to choose honor, patience, and loyalty to the Republic over rebellion. He could have used their anger to increase his own power. Instead, he used his influence to restrain it. Power asks what it can take. Character asks what duty requires. Washington's lesson still stands. Freedom survives when leaders place principle above ambition and remain faithful to God, country, and the people they serve.
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8: 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I am your host, Steve Summers, and I've got to tell you, we have got a fascinating show for you today. Now, if you're like most people, you may have noticed that when you hit 50, you kind of hit the wall. You know, between your joints, the heart, the brain, your eyes, your energy, you name it. Now, when you hit 50, you have to pay attention to your health. We all know that. So whether you're 40 or 50, or say in your 60s or 70s or even older for that matter, our guest today says he's discovered something that you can unlock the key to feeling better at any age. This is exciting. What is it? What are we talking about? Why do you need to know about this? Well, stay tuned. Dr. Neil Levin is on the line here. Dr. Neil Levin is a chiropractor. He's a nutritionist. He's a longtime advisor for Purity Products. Welcome, Dr. Levin. So great to have you back on the show today. This is a big story, isn't it?
9: Oh, absolutely, Steve. And let's cut right to the chase here. That discovery you talked about at the top there, it's krill oil, because krill oil is simply amazing for us. It's great for the heart, great for the joints, fantastic for the brain, for the eyes. I mean, I have people coming into my clinic every single day, and they want to feel better. I mean, they want to feel physically better, stronger. They want their joints to feel comfortable, but they want to stay mentally sharp. They want to keep that brain thinking like it did when they were younger. They want to protect themselves from coronary heart disease and maintain those flexible, healthy, youthful arteries for wonderful circulation. Hey, Steve, they want to boost their energy. And
10: absolutely.
9: You know, why not? I mean, we deserve it. And that's what we're going to be talking about here today with this Krill Omega 50 Plus, which is the cutting edge combination, Steve, of krill oil, which is so fabulous for us, but we've infused the krill oil. Now, this is so important. We've infused the krill oil with the high omega-3 concentrated fish oil. You need to do that when you're dealing with krill because krill just isn't high enough in omega-3. So many other important parameters and virtues, but you got to get that high omega-3 fish oil in there, and we've done that. So this is now the best of both worlds, but we didn't stop there. For the 50-plusers, we've added some vitamin D. We doubled the antioxidant power, and Steve, we actually increased the amount of krill by 67%. So this now becomes the finest omega-3 nutrient in the world as far as I'm concerned.
10: This is very, very exciting. This krill oil sensation, I mean, it is all over the news, Dr. Neil Levin. Great studies are out there. Many experts are declaring that krill oil is better than fish oil. So give us this lowdown on this Krill Omega 50 Plus formula.
9: Right, Steve. You know, if I told you that there's this one tiny pill that benefits the joints and the brain and memory, mood, coronary heart disease, wonderful for the arteries, makes your hair shine, great for the skin. I mean, what would you say to that?
10: Hey, where is it? Where can I get this stuff?
9: Right, and we have it. It's Krill Omega 50 Plus, and we're going to give it to everybody for free today. And that's really cool because Purity wants everybody to try this because they know they're going to see a huge difference. But get this, on top of that, for the first 1,000 people that call today, we're giving away a second gift because I just demanded this. You know, when we're dealing with the 50-plusers, and hey, you know, if you're 40 and you feel like your energy is low, this is for you also. But for people 50 and over, we're also giving away free B12 energy melts. I demanded this because, hey, as we're getting a little older, we don't absorb that B12 as well, and I want you to feel the benefits from this Krill Omega 50 Plus. So I'm going to jack up those B12 levels for you today as well. You know, what a value proposition.
10: You know, when it comes to your health, it really is a win-win. This is amazing. I heard you say that this can actually reduce the risk of coronary heart disease. When you hear that, whose ears don't perk up after that? How exactly does that work anyway?
9: Right. Well, Krill Omega 50 Plus, remember, this is the combination of krill oil with the high omega-3, highly concentrated fish oil. So it's much higher in omega-3s than most krill oil formulas would be. So when we're dealing with the high omega-3 fish oil, we're talking about support for the HDL cholesterol, healthy, youthful, flexible arteries. That's so great for the circulation, heart muscle strength, platelet activity, red blood cells that stay nice and soft and flexible so they can work their way through those little capillaries. Oh, what about triglycerides? That becomes so important. So this Krill Omega 50 Plus supports the heart in so many ways. And, you know, the bottom line is we need to think about this because as we're getting a little older, 50 plus, maybe mid-40s, certainly 60s and 70s, it's decision time. I mean, you know your body's not working the way it did when you were in your 30s.
10: Exactly.
9: The energy might not be there. You need to make a decision. Are you going to take it laying down and just let yourself get old? Or are you going to do something about it? Are you going to stay physically active? Are you going to do the things you need to stay healthy? And getting these omega-3s, the krill oil, the vitamin D, the antioxidants make such a difference. This is a game changer for anybody in that 50-plus age group.
10: Doc, this is absolutely great information. I know that omega-3s are best known for their cardiovascular benefits, and they're certainly also known as brain food. Now, we've discussed this in some of the past shows. If you would, touch on the brain benefits for our listeners listening out there today, and tell us why you say that supplementing with omega-3s isn't just a good idea for the brain, but an absolute necessity.
9: Oh, this is such an important point that you're bringing up. Absolutely. For brain health, we must get these omega-3s back in there. You know, when you think about omega-3s and you think about brain health and memory and mood and feeling sharp, you really want to single out the DHA component. That's the docosahexaenoic acid. You know what, Steve? Your brain is 60% fat by weight. And of that, 25% needs to be DHA. You know what I use an analogy in my practice? People understand calcium and bone health, right? If you don't have calcium in your diet, and you don't supplement with calcium, your bones are going to get brittle and weak. You understand that, right?
10: Right, exactly.
9: That's what happens to bones. Bones need calcium for their normal strength and structure. Now, with the brain, it's the same. DHA for normal structure. We use this for one brain neuron to communicate with another, to build out the brain. The serotonin, the dopamine, all the feel-good neurotransmitters. So must have it, must get it back in there. So important. And with this Krill Omega 50 Plus, we've increased the level of DHA because we've put the concentrated omega-3s in there. Now, with Krill Omega 50 Plus, you're going to get 130 milligrams of DHA per serving, Steve.
10: Wow.
9: The leading brand of krill oil, you're going to get 24.
10: Excellent.
9: 24 in the leading brand, you're going to get 130 with Krill Omega 50 Plus. That's why this is so incredible for the brain.
10: This is absolutely exciting. I got to tell you, though, during the last Krill show that we did together, you totally shocked me, Doc. I remember this specifically. You said that...
9: Tell me, I'm on the edge of my seat. What did I say?
10: You said, and I remember, that the studies show that krill oil improves joint comfort in just 7 days. Now, if the benefits for the brain and the heart didn't perk my ears up, that certainly would. If you would, touch on the study and tell us how this works.
9: Right. That was a great study. In fact, that's the reason I started taking krill oil about 5-6 years ago. Mm-hmm. A pilot study, double blind, placebo controlled, exactly what you want to see out of the Journal of the American College of Nutrition. Now, participants got 300 milligrams of krill oil or placebo. Now, remember, in Krill Omega 50 Plus, we're giving you even more. We're giving you 500 milligrams of krill oil, so even more potent. But the participants in the study that got the krill oil got some amazing joint benefits, Steve. Get this. In just 7 days, and you remember this from the last show, but in just 7 days, they were 28% more comfortable. That's a jaw dropper. When I read that, I immediately went out and bought my first bottle of krill oil. But after 30 days, they were 38% more comfortable. The researchers didn't stop there. They looked at flexibility of the joints. They looked at function of the joints. All improved. And I call this the krill oil advantage. So if you're out there and you're taking fish oil, well, fish oil is great. I mean, fish oil is in here. It's so important, but you're not going to get the same joint advantages just on krill. You're not going to experience this joint comfort benefit that we get specifically from the krill. And remember, in Krill Omega 50 Plus, we've jacked up the levels of the krill 67% more. So in terms of dosage, fantastic.
10: That's big. That is absolutely big. Hey, I was on the website, and the testimonials on the Krill Omega 50 Plus, they're incredible. I mean, people obviously love this product. I'd like to share a couple of my favorites here.
9: Sure, sure.
10: Believer writes in. She's a female age 45 to 54 from Georgia. She rates it 5 out of 5 stars. She writes, "This has helped. Less grind on my knees when climbing up the steps. Beneficial to my overall health, both physically and mentally. I just feel better," is what she said. Also, Safety Susan, age 55 to 64 from Sacramento, California. She writes to 5 out of 5 stars. "I was a little worried about fishy aftertaste. However, I have not burped it even once because I like it better than regular fish oil. The capsule size is smaller and it's easy to swallow." This is big. The capsule size being smaller.
9: You know, and I'm really glad you picked that one out because Safety Suzanne picks out a very important point there. I don't think we've really harped on this enough because people have trouble swallowing those huge horse pills, you know, those huge omega-3 pills. These are tiny. So this is why this is such a breakthrough. These capsules are so small and easy to swallow. Anybody can easily swallow them. But at the same time, we've increased the dosage of krill by 67%. We've boosted the antioxidant power. The vitamin D is in there. We supercharged the whole thing with the high omega-3, highly concentrated fish oil. So important for the heart. So yeah, Safety Suzanne, she really nailed it there. I want to read one more. This one in front of me, Blessed. She's in the 55 to 64 age bracket, Fort Worth, Texas, 5 out of 5 stars. She writes, "I was experiencing brain fog. I couldn't remember things at work. Felt I was slowing down mentally. Purity was offering a free bottle. I've been taking it for a year, and I swear by it. I have experienced a difference in my brain and body." Good for you, Blessed. You know
10: Excellent.
9: What? I'm not surprised at these testimonials at all because, again, I take this product myself. Mm-hmm. It's fabulous. My patients love the Krill Omega 50 Plus. They feel it in their joints. They feel it in their brain. They feel it in their energy, their circulation. They just feel better. That's what everybody tells me when they get in this Krill Omega 50 Plus.
10: Now, Dr. Neil Levin, talk for a minute, if you would, good about the B12 energy melts, too. This is really
9: right.
10: an exciting addition.
9: So important.
10: You gave these away in our last krill show as well, and the feedback has been absolutely overwhelming. People simply love the energy, the pep, the vigor they feel when they have their B12 levels restored with these. And now Purity's going to do it again. So two free bottles here today for the listeners. Tell us about this.
9: Yeah, remember, first of all the listeners today that pick up the phone and call are going to get a free bottle of this Krill Omega 50 Plus. Amazing. But now the B12 energy melts. Why are they here? I said to Purity, I said, guys, we're dealing with the 50 plusers here. Even people of 45, 50, 60, 70, they're having more trouble absorbing the B12. And B12 is critical. You think B12, think energy. If your energy is low and you're in your 50s or 60s, I mean, it may be a B12 issue. B12 helps the body to make red blood cells. 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So important for energy. 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
10: 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Now, Doc, I've seen these ads where they say that krill oil is 48 times stronger than fish oil. Is that true? Does that make any sense?
9: Well, you know, obviously these are the krill guys talking, right?
10: Right, right, right.
9: But you could look at it both ways. Let's get into krill in just a moment. But first, let's pat the fish oil guys on the shoulder because, you know, you could say that the fish oil is better and stronger, but we're talking about the concentrated high omega-3 fish oil here because it's higher than the omega-3s, the EPA and DHA that are so important for the heart, the brain, the memory, mood, your eyes, your skin, your hair, your nails. So in one sense, you could say, well, the fish oil's better. But in another sense, I have to hand it to the krill guys because in terms of antioxidant power, krill oil is extraordinary. And it's because there's a molecule in krill oil that's naturally occurring called astaxanthin. And this astaxanthin, Steve, this is one of the most powerful antioxidants we've ever discovered. Steve, by one measure of antioxidant activity, it's 6,000 times stronger than vitamin C.
10: Wow.
9: So amazing antioxidant power in the krill. And now, as we're getting older, 50-plussers like myself. I'm 52, and we don't make as many antioxidants naturally. Our antioxidant systems are kind of slowing down, and at the same time, we're producing more free radicals naturally. This is why we call it Krill Omega 50 Plus, extra antioxidant power and extra krill. Remember, 500 milligrams of krill instead of 300, that's 67% more, plus the vitamin D, so important for us, and this is just incredible value. I have folks, they were going out and they were getting the krill separately and the fish oil separately, the antioxidant. You could spend $75 doing that.
11: No kidding.
9: You're getting it all for free today. This is the best of both worlds, this combination product with the krill and the fish oil. It's not one being better than the other. They're both great, and this is the best of both worlds.
11: You know, thank God for Purity products. I'm serious. Seriously, because when you think about where our food supply has gone and where we are today, we have to have something that allows us to feel better as we age, to age gracefully. It's amazing to me as we talk
9: about
11: this.
9: And that's why I love the way that Purity gives away the free bottles. Because, you know, people can be skeptical.
11: Sure.
9: They should be skeptical. But now they can be skeptical and they say, okay, you know what? This sounds pretty important. I'm going to give this a go. It's only going to cost me $6.95. And they get it and they try it out. And what they start to see, because it doesn't take long, remember that joint study, 7 days, 28% more comfortable. What they start to see is, hey, I'm more comfortable. I feel better. They notice their energy is better. And they realize, hey, you know what? This is important. And they tell their friends and they tell their relatives and they tell their loved ones. And Purity's been doing business this way for, I don't know, 20 years now. And, you know, this is a great testimonial by Gracie. 5 out of 5 stars, she writes, it works. I feel a difference in my joints after only 1 week. Also, you have the nicest staff. That's what
11: Gracie
9: writes. You have the nicest staff. People are going to appreciate working with Purity. They're a fantastic company. They put their money where their mouth is. They give out free bottles, and you try it, and you're like, wow, this is great stuff. Thank God for Purity.
11: Let's talk about the heart health for a moment. It's probably the single greatest concern that people face as they age. So anything that we can do to boost heart health becomes really a top priority. You know this, I know this, and those folks out there know this as well. And I know you mentioned earlier that omega-3s literally lower our risk of coronary heart disease. Do I have that correct? Because that's a big statement.
9: You know, absolutely. I mean, protecting the heart, this is what put omega-3s on the map back in the 70s. Dr. Dierberg discovered, you know, how protective they were for the Eskimos.
11: Right.
9: But bottom line is, omega-3s protect our heart in so many ways. They promote a smooth, rhythmical heartbeat, important for the body's normal inflammatory response in the heart muscle, inside the arteries and veins. They promote those youthful, flexible arteries, so important for circulation. They promote healthy blood platelet activity, healthy red blood cell activity. They support a healthy blood pressure. That's very important. Triglycerides. So they do so much for the heart. So simply amazing cardiovascular protection with these omega-3s.
11: 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Doc, this study you sent me on this omega-3s and the memory is amazing. It seems that the participants taking omega-3s had some pretty incredible benefits here. When you talk about memory, that is something that kind of slips as we get older. Tell us more about this, would you?
9: Right. This was a great study because what they did here was very interesting. This out of the journal Neurology, and what they did is they checked the omega-3 level in the red blood cells of women, 1,000 women, older women. So this is a big study, 1,000 women.
11: Mm-hmm.
9: But then again, 8 years later, and the women were on average 78 years old at this point, they did MRI scans of the women's brains. And what they found, Steve, this is so amazing. They found that the brain volume for the women that had more omega-3s in their red blood cells,
11: mm-hmm.
9: the women that had more omega-3s in their red blood cells, they had higher brain volume. They were actually maintaining more of the youthful size of the brain. Their brains were bigger. You could see it plainly in the MRI measurements. That's really
11: great.
9: Cool. But not only that, there's a very important part of the brain known as the hippocampus, a very important part of the brain that facilitates learning, facilitates memory. And there was greater brain volume in the hippocampus for people that had more omega-3s in their red blood cells. That's how you can really measure how much omega-3 someone's taking in. So if you take omega-3s, you will raise your omega-3 index. We know this. It's a fact. You take omega-3s, you raise that. So you want to have more omega-3s in your bloodstream. Very important. That's how it infuses into all the cell membranes, into the joints, into the brain, etc. So take the krill omega 50 plus. You get the krill oil, 67% more krill oil. So fantastic for the joints. You get the high omega 3 fish oil, vitamin D in there as well, astaxanthin for extra antioxidant power, and protect that brain, protect your memory, facilitate that quick, that youthful thinking that's so fun to have. When you feel sharp, when you feel like your brain is working great, you have that brain energy, it's more fun. It's more fun to be in a conversation. You feel better. You wake out of bed. You have that energy. You feel mentally alert. You feel alive. That's the way I want to feel. That's the way young people feel. That's why we put this in this Krill Omega 50 Plus. We want people to feel younger. We want people to maintain their youthful vigor and attitude. And that's what this Krill Omega 50 Plus is all about.
11: All right. I got to tell you, Dr. Levin, I take the Krill Omega 50 Plus. And one of the things that I absolutely love about the pill is that it's so small. I mean, it's so easy to take and so much better than trying to swallow one of those omega-3 horse pills, you know, the bigger ones. Anyone can take these with ease, and that's what's great about it. Tell us, how did you supercharge this formula while at the same time shrinking the capsule size? How do you do that?
9: It's so amazing. This is really a breakthrough, Stephen. I mean, for those of you that are picturing this huge omega-3 pill, it's not like that. These are tiny. They're so small, anybody can swallow these. My son, Corey, has trouble swallowing pills. He gets these down like they're nothing. They're much smaller. They're easy to swallow. 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
11: Right.
9: 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Don't worry. You're definitely going to get that. But if you're one of the first 1,000 callers, then you get the free B12 Energy Melt. So, no, we need to talk about that one more time, but I want you to get that too, and I demand this, because this is Krill Omega 50 Plus. We want this for the folks. Hey, if you're in your 40s and you feel run down, it's great for you too, but 50s, 60s, 70s, folks in that age bracket, they're not absorbing the B12 as well because they're losing some of the intrinsic factors in the GI tract that are responsible for absorbing the B12. So now you put the B12 Energy Melt on your tongue, tastes delicious, and it just gets in there and boosts up those levels of B12. What do you feel? When you boost your level of B12, if you had been low, you feel more energy because B12 helps make the red blood cells, carry oxygen to the tissues, helps burn your carbs for energy, great for the hair, skin, and nails, great for so many things. 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
20: News this hour from Town Hall. I'm Mary Rose. Luigi Mangione pleads guilty to federal charges.
21: Luigi Mangione has pleaded guilty to federal stalking charges in the killing of UnitedHealthcare CEO Brian Thompson. In the courtroom behind me, Mangione spoke about how he came to New York City, targeted Thompson, and then ultimately shot and killed him outside a Midtown Manhattan hotel. Mangione said that after years of back pain, navigating the complicated healthcare system in the United States, he decided to take action.
20: Michael Sysak reporting. What many see as an unfavorable business climate is driving many large corporations out of Delaware. DoorDash is the latest to make its exit.
22: The delivery giant cited growing legal uncertainty and costly shareholder lawsuits. More than 60 public companies worth over $3 trillion have reportedly exited Delaware in the past 2 years, with firms like Tesla, Coinbase, and several major energy companies heading to Texas and Nevada. Critics say Delaware's courts have become less predictable, while business-friendly states are offering greater certainty and stronger protections for companies and shareholders. Ken Lorman reporting.
20: There appears to be a bipartisan support on Capitol Hill to get rid of daylight saving time. Correspondent Laura Winters reports.
23: President Trump supports keeping the time across the country the same all year long. On his Truth Social page, the president writes, "People are sick and tired of having to change their clocks twice a year. It is foolish, inconvenient, and in some cases, very costly."
20: New York City Mayor Zohran Mamdani is backing a delivery law critics say could raise Amazon costs and consumer prices. More on these stories at townhall.com.
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20: A disappointing July retail sales report shows American consumers are pulling back on spending.
0: an unexpected slip of 0.6%. It's the biggest drop since May of 2025 and raised concerns on Wall Street. Heather Long, chief economist at Navy Federal Credit Union, says American consumers are showing signs of fatigue. The July snapshot found consumers spent less on gas, automobiles, car parts, appliances, electronics, and online shopping. While it's too early to sound a retreat, the data released Friday by the Commerce Department, along with a sluggish jobs report, could be good news for those waiting for lower interest rates. Many economists still expect solid growth for the third quarter, but in the wake of the retail sales report, many have lowered their forecasts. I'm Jennifer King.
20: The Trump administration asked the Supreme Court to let construction continue on its $400 million White House ballroom project during an appeal. Breaking news and analysis at townhall.com. Ukraine has carried out a wide-scale attack on Russia's Samara region.
1: The head of the targeted Samara region said that Russian air defense forces repelled a massive missile attack that caused localized damage to industrial sites. Medical assistance was provided to those injured. Ukraine's President Volodymyr Zelensky said Kyiv's forces targeted Samara's Progress Center using domestically produced Flamingo missiles. Russia's Ministry of Defense reported shooting down 598 Ukrainian drones over 19 regions. Separately, a Russian strike

0: The next level.
1: Alex Marlowe sees a positive on the jobs front.
2: Government jobs fell as usual. They fell 53,000. 53,000 public sector jobs are gone. That's a positive. Private sector payrolls rose 30,000, which is kind of low, but a lot of those jobs were added in construction and manufacturing. We're seeing a manufacturing renaissance in this country.
1: 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The Answer.

0: 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This is the Voice of Reason with Andy Hoosier.
1: Oh, yes, it is. What is up, my friends? Welcome into it. It is your weekend edition of the program, and it is so great to have you with us. Man, we are moving through the month of August. We are officially now halfway through August. We're less than a month away from Labor Day. We are officially into school season 2026, and hopefully your child or grandchild or whoever they may be to you are enjoying now that we have most states, I think, believe, have actually banned a lot of the cell phones within the classroom and trying to do some reforms in the public school system. Here we go, man. We'll see how this one goes for another year around the sun. As usual, there is plenty to talk about this weekend, man. Welcome into it, as usual, broadcasting out of the heart of the nation in Wichita, Kansas, at the Hoosier Media Network studios. And we are all over the country with so many great stations doing our thing.
2: We'll do it live!
1: Like we do every single weekend here on the show. Bottom of this hour, we have Kim Miller on the show. She is with America's Women. We're going to talk about the mama bear vote. We'll talk about the women vote getting closer to the race, the 90-day dash, or now I think we're closer to 80-day dash into the midterm season for 2026. What is the mindset of the female demographic? And for the progressive side of the women demographic, the ones that say they don't need men, they don't want men to vote, and why aren't men voting with Democrats? We'll kind of speculate and break some of that down for you in just a little bit. Why? Well, it makes sense. You don't want men, but why aren't you voting for us? I will never get out of my mind that campaign that we saw from Kamala Harris being like, I'm a man and I can vote for a woman because I'm a tough guy. Very strange stuff. Welcome into it. If you want to find more information on the show, find us on our website, HoosierReason.com, H-O-O-S-E-R Reason.com. Also, our social media handle is the exact same at Hoosier Reason. And if you want to find us on the podcast, which you can on any of your favorite podcasting sites, just find us at The Voice of Reason with Andy Hoosier. We have Dave, our great producer down in Dallas. What is up, my friend? So good to have you with us as usual this weekend. There's a few things I want to try and touch on this hour because really unfortunate news that happened this week.
0: It's your week in review.
1: Really sad. I'm happy for her. Very sad for us. Obviously, the big breaking news this week has been that Caroline Leavitt, the press secretary for the Trump administration, is stepping away, wanting to focus more so on the family, obviously with the newborn child. I almost wondered when that might potentially happen just because she's a new mom and she had her time off. She had her maternity leave, but now she's back and working for the White House, working for a Trump administration in particular, when Donald Trump is the type A personality that sleeps like 15 minutes a night, you're never going to stop. And eventually in the back of my mind, I've wondered at when this moment might potentially come. Now I want to preface that in saying that Caroline Leavitt has been by far the best press secretary I think that we have seen in modern American history. Can we all agree to that? I think so. So round of applause. Round of applause to you, because I truly think that she was probably one of the best secretaries that we've ever had, because she was able to get the information out. It was very direct. It was very to the point. And when the media tried to challenge her, as the left-wing progressive mainstream media tries to do, she was very good at calling them out on their stupidity, giving them the true facts, and then moving on, not giving them the time of day to try and linger into some weird obsession with TDS and with how bad they hated Trump. So here's the next question. She's done at the end of the month. We have 2 weeks left with her. Who's going to be that replacement? I don't know. Dave, jump on here for just a moment. I don't know if you heard that story. I know you've had some pretty wild, a pretty wild week, but any speculation who we could potentially have as the new press secretary for the White House?
3: I have not heard who's the potential ones that he has in mind or they have.
1: Yeah, well, I haven't heard an official list from Donald Trump either. However, there is speculation from the media and from different talking heads, and they have come up with a list. This has been reported by USA Today on the potential replacements for Caroline Leavitt. Now, before I read the list, I got to say, I would really, really, really, really like

0: someone that is just like Caroline Leavitt, that is, I enjoy the female, I think, as the press secretary, not because, you know, it's a secretary's job. It has nothing to do with that. But because most of the women in politics are very stern, are the ones that just don't take any crap. And I think that that's what we need when they do whatever they can to try and belittle Donald Trump and for them to call it out and have no problem calling him out. So I think it needs to be a woman, and probably a woman that has worked very close with Donald Trump in the past. So that's my opinion. We'll see what they choose later on. But there is speculation on a few names that I found actually kind of interesting. Number one, Helena Abba, which is Donald Trump's personal attorney. And she's been lingering in the White House as an advisor for a while. I think she would do a fantastic job. But Helena Abba is a potential. This one I didn't expect. Scott Jennings from CNN, the conservative guy that's always on the panel discussions going after some of the Democrats. That would be interesting if Scott Jennings was the press secretary for the White House.
1: Now, how's he going to do that and do a radio show? That's going to be hard, I would think.
0: Yeah, I don't know that he would be able to do the radio show. He would probably have to back off on that if he ended up doing this. But I will say, I mean, the guy that goes into the crossfire and behind enemy lines, so to speak, on CNN on a regular basis would probably be a really good job of that. Now, what was the guy's name in the first administration that did it for a while? And I think he's now on Newsmax TV. I can't remember his name. He did okay, but it was just too much for him to handle, and he did not last long. If we did have a guy, I think Scott Jennings would be able to do it because of his experience of battling with Democrats on CNN on a regular basis. So that would be an interesting choice if they chose him. And I know Donald Trump likes him because he enjoys watching him spar with Democrats. So maybe he would be a good pick. I would honestly support that. But you're right. I mean, obviously we're distributing through Salem Media Network right now. Salem does have the Scott Jennings radio show. He would probably have to end that one. So that would be very interesting. Anna Kelly, which has been the deputy press secretary under Caroline Leavitt, so already kind of getting a feel for what these press secretary's duties would look like and what the responsibilities would be and the pressure that you would have to go under. That would be interesting. Katie Miller, Matthew Boyle, Steve Chung, Taylor Budwick. I don't even know who that one is. Roma DeRivi and Jason Miller. Carrie Lake is another name from Arizona, the one that tried to run for the governor and then tried to run for the U.S. Senate, a staunch supporter of President Donald Trump. That would be a good one. She's, you know, used to be a TV reporter, understands how the media works, understand how their mind works. That would be an interesting one as well. So speculation, there you have it. The list of potential candidates for the new press secretary, who do you think should jump into that slot? They need to be able to hold their own like Caroline Leavitt has done. The media, by the way, and the Democrats on social media, oh, they're losing their minds. They are so happy that Caroline Leavitt's going to the wayside. They hate her. They really hate her. So as more gets out, then we'll continue to follow that one. But that was the latest story released this weekend on where we could see a replacement for Caroline Leavitt moving forward. That being said, I know that there's not much going on in Washington, D.C. right now because Congress is out. They're on their recess. They'll be back before the Labor Day weekend is over, or I guess after the Labor Day weekend's over. And then they'll have that mad dash before the midterm election. So they're not doing much right now, but that doesn't mean that government stops working. And more particularly, governments at a statewide level that are angry at the federal level. Here's what I mean.
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0: The latest headlines. I have seen headlines from this on many, many states across the nation regarding the sounding the alarm. That has been the trigger word this week, is, quote, sounding the alarm on one particular issue. And that particular issue has been the cuts in Medicaid. I know. The cuts of Medicaid. And I know what you're thinking. Andy, what are you talking about? Well, if you remember, just a year ago, the one big beautiful bill that was the big omnibus package for Republicans, we ended up cutting Medicaid a little bit. And by cutting Medicaid, I really don't mean cutting Medicaid. I mean ending additional subsidies into Medicaid that we created during the COVID-19 pandemic. That was a pretty large sum. It was about $1 trillion. Well, we're cutting those back. At the same time, we're also cutting back Medicaid to where it's supposed to be prior to some of the expansions of Obamacare. If you remember when Barack Obama was president, when he expanded Obamacare, which was essentially just more subsidies into the Medicaid program, giving us the government option. If you want to keep your doctor, you can keep your doctor. If you want to keep your plan, you can keep your plan. If you want to keep your insurance, you can keep your insurance. And of course, none of that actually happened. But one of the statements that he had made was recognizing that while we're expanding Medicaid now, And by the way, expanding it in the sums of like covering the statewide Medicaid programs at a statewide level in the sum of 90% of their expenditures at a statewide level, that was not going to be sustainable. We could do it now, wasn't going to last forever. He openly admitted that. We knew it wasn't going to last because government can't sustain taking over and consuming a sixth of the U.S. economy, which is the healthcare industry at all. We couldn't do it. It's not feasible, but we tried it and it was a complete failure. Now we're seeing what we're seeing right now with high premiums, high deductibles. You as a business owner, you as an individual trying to find healthcare coverage. Good luck with that one. See how well that works out as you continue to shop with the open enrollment, which I believe is going on actually right now. Nonetheless, there have been multiple headlines in different states. I live in Kansas. We saw headlines here. I saw some in Oklahoma. I believe I saw a story in Texas, maybe. And then I want to say in Iowa or Indiana. Could be wrong there. But throughout this week, I had seen multiple different headlines on sounding the alarm about Medicaid cuts in these systems, where they say that we're now worried about rural healthcare, rural hospitals in small towns and small rural communities that could potentially be losing funding because of the government healthcare cuts that they say are really, really bad.
3: We're all gonna die because of you!
0: Now, I want to put some perspective into this. And of course, this is the campaign rhetoric that you're going to hear during the midterm election season, which is why it's reasonable, why I guess it's expected, why it's coming up now with candidates that are hitting the campaign trail and Democrats desperately scrounging for something to talk about as they try to win over Democrats or win over Republicans and try and take back the majority in Congress. Because now is the time to get this messaging out. We're 80 plus days away from the midterm season. Why not get people angry about, gee, where's my healthcare coverage going? I want to put this into perspective for you. The entire set cuts for the Medicaid program are $1 trillion over a 10-year period. That's it. $1 trillion over a 10-year period. Broken that down, if I've done my math correct, I don't know, it's the weekend, maybe I did my math wrong, that comes out to about $100 million a year, right? Did I do that right? Dave, I think I did. $1 trillion, $100 million, or I'm sorry, $100 billion. Yeah. Yeah, that one. Exactly. So that would be, I guess, $100 billion a year. I don't remember, whatever, the decimal points. Nonetheless, $1 trillion over a 10-year period. Break that out evenly over 10 years. Here's the kicker, is that while you do those cuts over a 10-year period, which is a drop in the bucket, the question I have then is, how much money do we actually give to states on a regular basis? Because that doesn't seem like a lot, especially with a $7 to $8 trillion annual budget. We're not cutting really that much out of a program that consumes a large portion of the federal budget every single year. So how much money do we actually give states? On average, we give an individual state on a yearly basis $11.8 billion in federal funding to support their Medicaid programs. So you're telling me that we're cutting $1 trillion over 10 years in a program that we give every single state an average of $11 billion in federal funding to take care of their Medicaid programs, which is a drop in the bucket, according to the federal government. And you're complaining to me that because of the fact that we're actually going to be cutting some money back on social programs that are bankrupting this nation with a $40 trillion debt right now, that we're not allowed to do that because why?
3: We're all going to die because of you!
0: Yeah, that's right. Here's the thing. These are scare tactics. Do not fall for them. I think you need to be aware of that, and I think most people probably are aware of that. But this is why, honestly, why it's so difficult for us to make any changes in Washington, D.C. Even the lack of growing things at a particular rate, individuals lose their minds. Doing slight cuts and reforms by getting government, the federal government, out of a system to punt it back to states for their responsibility as a statewide program apparently is a very controversial thing that we're not allowed to do, and it's very wild to think that this is how much rhetoric we're going to hear just by minor slim cuts, major changes that turn into just minor changes that they make into bigger deals than they really are. Lots more coming up. Stay here.
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9: 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It's your Patriot on the Prairie. This is the Voice of Reason with Andy Hoosier.
0: Common sense, rationale is what we do on this program each and every day. Dave, I have a feeling this show's going to go by way too fast. There is so much I want to cover, and we've already blown through so much of this time. So strap in and buckle up, man. The fastest hour of radio on, well, radio. It's what we do. By the way, I got a message from one of our great affiliates down there, WJNZ in Mobile, Alabama. Our great friends down there, and of course, WPMO in Mississippi with our great affiliate down there about Sophia Cunningham, the WNBA basketball player that had made a comment praising Caroline Leavitt for being the mom, for being the strong woman, and being the conservative that she is. I love the fact that Sophia Cunningham has been making the news. And to be honest, she's really kind of one of the driving factors why anybody's even half paying attention to the WNBA right now. Between that and, of course, the whole transgender thing where ex-NBA players are jumping into the WNBA to try and be prospects for the draft in 2027, which is hilarious. And I'm glad that was a perfect segue into
12: It's Your Week in Review.
0: Yeah, because while we're worrying about, you know, the Medicaid cuts, the politics, the messaging, Republicans be wary. when we start hearing about, they're going to cut my health care. We're trying to change things. We're trying to reform the system. The federal government should not be involved in that stuff, period, end of story. And they're trying to bring that back as an affordability issue, trying to cry that people are losing health care because we've allowed crony capitalism to happen. We have a guy, Luigi Mangione, that has admitted and pled guilty this week to killing the CEO of the United Healthcare the CEO. And while he pled, he's like, yeah, it's because we hate the fact that United Healthcare, a evil for-profit insurance company, was there denying people's coverage or denying different claims for insurance. So they hate the insurance company, but they're mad that we're not subsidizing Medicaid, which is giving money to insurance companies for them to decide who's going to actually get a claim or not get a claim. And I know that Medicaid's a statewide government program, but it works with insurance companies. I mean, how you can't make this stuff up, man. It is so convoluted. They just don't understand even what they fight for half the time. So they're using this scare tactic during the campaign of be wary because your health care is going to be cut when we realize we're doing a change. And this is why it's so difficult for us to actually make any changes in D.C., as big or as little as it may be, because anything we do, they throw a fit about. We just got to do it. And we have to pound through. We have to, you know, just be able to run through this stuff no matter how much they complain about it. Hit the reset button, bring that power back to the states. And then once the dust settles, they'll be like, oh, it's actually not too bad. And they can actually get the new norm is what we were trying to be told during the COVID-19 pandemic. Real quickly, regarding this, there was also an announcement this week that the Medicaid programs that we are funding will not be funding transgender surgeries for minors. Seems like a big win for us, right? Seems kind of a big thing. It comes at a time when, again, these WNBA or these former NBA stars are wanting to play for the WNBA. Royce White, which was supposed to be on CNN this weekend, apparently posted on his X account that he will not be on CNN this weekend because they said they emailed him and said that they're too busy with other stories. They had to cancel his interview. And now he's saying that CNN is a microaggression, canceling, silencing, or limiting black trans violence as bigotry. Well done on that one. He was doing an interview, by the way, with the Dr. Drew show. And this is what he had to
13: Royce,
0: say.
13: Royce, I don't want to specify. You have to tell me how you like to be identified in terms of your pronouns. Royce is on Instagram, highway_30. Royce was an NBA player and is now interested in joining the WNBA. How shall I address you?
14: Well, I'm sometimes identifying as a black trans lesbian. You can call me Royce. That's my new name. You've dead named me, but it's okay. We go way back, Dr. Drew. So, you know, who I know have a good relationship with, I give them some grace on my.
0: All right. So the new pronouns. There you go. I love it. This is how you attack this transgender issue by being as absurd as you possibly can. Well done, Royce. Well done, or Roycia, or whatever you call yourself now with your new identification. Let's talk to some real women when we come back about what their mindset is going into the voting season for 2026. Kim Miller, America's Women. We'll do that when we come back for your weekend edition of The Voice Reason. Stay here.
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15: SRN News, I'm Mary Rose. Lala is now officially a hurricane as it approaches the Big Island of Hawaii. The latest update from the National Hurricane Center shows Lala strengthening to a Category 1 storm with maximum sustained winds at 75 miles an hour. Michigan State Police say six people, including the suspected gunman, Chad Hickman, were killed Friday in a multi-scene shooting in Missaukee County. Police say the victims included a 45-year-old man, a 40-year-old woman, and a 16-year-old boy. Hickman was considered armed and dangerous. Indiana authorities say at least five people have died in storms across the state this week as first responders work to rescue more people Saturday from rising waters in neighborhoods along the White River in Indianapolis. This is SRN News.
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2: In 1783, the Revolutionary War was nearly over, but America's future remained uncertain. Officers in the Continental Army were angry. Congress had failed to provide promised pay, and some considered using the Army's power to force the government's hand. George Washington understood their frustration, but he also knew the liberty they had fought to win could be destroyed by the very army that secured it. Washington confronted his officers and urged them to choose honor, patience, and loyalty to the Republic over rebellion. He could have used their anger to increase his own power. 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Power asks what it can take. Character asks what duty requires. Washington's lesson still stands. 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
6: 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But Donald Trump has taken a mallet to the economy. Things are unaffordable because of Donald Trump. How many times do we have to talk about the fact that oil prices are lower than they were under Biden? How many times do we have to...
5: The Larry Elder Show, weeknights at 6, right before Hugh Hewitt at 9, on 101.1, The Answer. 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
7: In probably 50 years, I mean, we are at the level of, this is like Civil War division that we have right now.
8: Yeah, it's really scary on the direction that we are going with some of the divisiveness in society. But you're right. I mean, the mama bears, they rise up when they want something done, they figure out how to get it done and change it, which is interesting because now we're seeing the cultural shift of, you know, on the other side, the progressive end of the aisle, it's the pro-woman, anti-man. And then on the right side of the aisle, we're seeing the push for the family values. We're seeing, you know, the fact that we need the family unit and raising the children the best way we can. And we really saw that change, I think, during COVID when parents realized that maybe they didn't have as much control over their kids and what was going on within the school system at that time with the mandates on the masks and the vaccines and everything of the sorts, to where we saw a really big rising up of mama bears wanting to run for school boards and be part of that change. Is that about the same time you saw a lot of women really start to stand up and make their voice heard a bit more?
7: Yes, Andy, it was exactly that time. And that's why we got engaged during that time. I was never looking to start a political. It was just a group of Christian women who knew each other from various churches, and we were just looking at culture, what was happening with not only the COVID insanity, the censorship, the closures of our churches and all of that, but the race riots, the race baiting really, that created chaos in our cities. And then it was the schools and what we were seeing our kids being taught. It was all just this wake up call. And I think women just kind of finally, you know, took notice because we're busy and we're doing what we're supposed to do, right? Running our, you know, really managing our families and trying to support them and managing our businesses and everything else. But we took our eye off the ball of the civic reality and who's in power and are we holding them accountable?
8: Yeah, it's a really great point. Let's talk about women right now and where we're seeing with the divide between the political lines right now. The other side of the aisle, they've been desperately wanting to push away men to the point where they actually had to try and ask them to come back. We saw the Kamala Harris campaign a few years ago asking men, saying that I can be a manly man and still vote for a woman, which was really kind of a pathetic, desperate attempt to bring them back from that side. But on the other hand, then we saw like the governor of New Mexico recently, just, I don't know, about a year or so ago, that was saying that we don't need men and that we don't want men to actually vote for us. And if women actually just turn out to vote, then we don't want them at all, which I find kind of interesting because they've rejected men so much with this feminist movement that they've really kind of rejected half of the voter base that's out there. And I got to be honest, I don't know if that necessarily helped them at all.
7: Oh, gosh. Yeah, that is, it's insane. And I remember that that speech that she gave, the Republican or the Democrat in New Mexico. And but you know what? It's, and you know this, it goes right back to Marxism. The feminist movement is rooted in Marxism. They don't care about women. The feminist movement does not care about women. It wants division. It wants to get women angry, offended, and easier to manipulate and get our emotions going. Women are gifted with natural compassion, but it's been weaponized against us. So then we just hate men. We hate any kind of restriction on our, quote, freedom. But ironically, we're actually more enslaved than ever before. And women need to wake up and realize and be able to spot this kind of propaganda so that we can see and stop voting against our very values. Most women do really care about having strong families and strong male-female relationships. We, America's women, people will say, well, are you guys just anti-men? I'm like, no way. We love men. We want men to be strong and women to be strong, families to be strong, because that is truly the core unit. And the government, everything else should come from the foundation of family to protect the family.
8: Yeah, amen to that. What is the mindset of the family woman, the one, like you said, that is grounded in the family values, wanting to take care of the kids, wanting to raise both their boys and their girls in the proper way? What is the view of women in society when we see something like what's going on in the WNBA right now and the openness about trans athletes and men that are coming in to dominate what women have worked so hard for? Because the women in the WNBA particularly are the ones that have been openly saying, yeah, we welcome them in. We don't want to, you know, segregate amongst everybody. We welcome everyone. What's the mindset of the average wife and the woman that's out there seeing all this stuff happen right now?
7: Oh, you're right. I really think that this insanity out there is dwindling out. I think their power is now weakening because people can see how ridiculous it is and how anti-woman it is.
8: Yeah.
7: I mean, the head coach of the Indiana team was brilliant in the way she approached it. You know, she just stood up to this insanity and it's just making the statement that women are worth protecting. We, one of our main points in this election, we're talking about our overarching theme is your family is on the ballot, but the three areas are protecting female dignity, child innocence, and school choice. And female dignity is beyond sports. It goes to women's opportunities, women's, you know, in the sports, but also in all kinds of leadership positions that are being pushed out. And women are waking up. And I really do believe that most women see this has gone way too far. And now they're willing to listen. And we talk to them from a standpoint. We're very open about our Christianity and our American core values. Yeah. But we have women following us who are not Christians or maybe atheist or Muslim or whatever. Most of them probably would claim Christ as their savior, but many of them don't, and that's okay. I love just bringing all of them in on those values that connect us, that unify us, like biology determines sex. You know, we should protect children's innocence and childhood in itself, that families really do matter and every life is sacred. Those kind of basic core values.
8: I was going to say common sense things. Yeah, exactly.
7: Exactly.
8: And I'm glad you brought that up because that's exactly where I wanted to go. There's been a rise, especially with younger generations, younger families. There's been an increase of those that are finding faith, that are going back to pews, going back to churches, or like you said, whatever denomination or religious affiliation, it doesn't matter, but just recognizing a higher power, that government doesn't have all the answers, that we don't have all the answers. We have to look for something else. And by default, with that increase in religious view of whatever that may be, there is a refocus on family values and that family unit. And I was going to say, have women been kind of the leaders going into that direction, do you think?
7: I would say that's interesting because I do see a movement, like you mentioned before, about men being more interested in family values and tradition and those things, which is wonderful. But I do think that there's also a movement among women. There's still that loud minority, I believe, who is out there screaming, and the ones with the blue hair and purple hair, whatever. Those are not the women I'm trying to reach. I'm trying to reach those women in the middle who just throw their hands up and go, oh, this whole thing is crazy. And I want to say, yes, it is. And we need you on the field. We need you to be common sense. We need you to start protecting your families and these very basic core beliefs by first knowing what your values are, being able to define those, and then learning about them, being educated so that you can have confident conversations with your friends, who many of them are those ones who are teetering over to the left. We got to pull our sisters back. We got to go, hey, this is not good for you or your family or your country, your freedom, the basics. This Marxist lurch is going to destroy everything you believe, and you're not even aware of it. So we've got to wake up.
8: Well, you're right. We have to wake up, and it's been lingering under the surface of society for a while. Now it's starting to boil itself to the point of being on the surface. The question is whether we actually embrace it or whether we reject it and actually cast it out, which we need to do. And this election, I think, is going to be a telltale sign. We've been saying this election is going to come down to communism or common sense. What will we choose in November, which is really interesting. We're chatting with Kim Miller. She's the founder and president of America's Women. Hang tight on the line. We got to take a break here. When we come back, I want to move forward about what the voter base looks like for women, what's driving them to the polls, and what we expect in November of 2026. Back after this right here on the Voice of Reason's Weekend Edition.
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8: Yeah, welcome back into it. We got a few minutes left as we're wrapping things up for this hour of the show. We are still hanging out on the Red State Spirits hotline, redstatespirits.com, and we are chatting with our great friends over at America's Women, americaswomen.org. You can find their information. Founder and President Kim Miller is on the line with us here. So let's ask the big question here, Kim. What is driving women to the polls? And the primaries are coming up in the November election for the midterms. What is the big issue for women? Is it the affordability issue? Is it the social issues about their kids? Is it education? Is it self-defense? I know that women right now are the major, largest growing demographic of those that are applying for concealed firearms and self-defense and focusing on safety for themselves and their children. So what is the big issue that you think are driving women to the polls this year?
7: Well, you're right. All of those issues are important. And we have a weekly newsletter that goes out. We want everyone to go to americaswomen.org and sign up to get that weekly newsletter, because we just try to tell you what's happening, why it matters, and what you can do about it, not just complain. And we do often share good articles, or we have a blog that goes in there every week, and we talk about all those issues, including the affordability. And that is huge. It's very important. But really what's driving most women right now and what we're focusing our midterm strategy on is those top three: female dignity, child innocence, and school choice. And we kind of talked about the dignity, but the child innocence is one of those things that shocks most women to learn what kinds of books are in schools, what kind of books are in public libraries. We have a whole library task force where we're talking to city and county public libraries and getting them to move books out of the children's sections and into a parent section, because we get yelled at by the left saying, oh, you're censoring. Well, no, we're just protecting kids. That's what it's called. And we don't need to have this massive sexualization towards children in their sections. If parents want to buy that for their kids, then let them do it. But we need to move it to another section and keep kids' innocence protected. And I think that is waking up a lot of women. I speak in front of different groups, and there's a Christian group recently that I spoke to, and I brought some of the books that are in the libraries, and they were shocked. They were like, what? There's no way. Yeah. I'm like, oh, yes. Oh, yeah.
8: Yeah. God bless you guys for doing that and focusing on that. Yeah, that's been a big issue for a while. And like you said, they scream about censorship and they complain about not having freedom of expression on however they want to, which, of course, it always goes towards the things that they shouldn't be teaching children, which is kind of weird, which leads us to, did we give too much power away to the public education system or to others as opposed to having those kind of conversations with our children at the dinner table as a family unit?
7: Oh, absolutely. The school, the education system has been targeting children and wanting to take that over because that's, again, that's really written in some of the early Marxist playbooks that you have to go after the children. You have to destabilize families and children. You have to pull kids away from parents. And it's just, it's like, it's even cult 101 training. You got to separate kids. So we're seeing what how the trap works, how it works. And it literally has gotten so far that people are, you're seeing it in the test scores, they're plummeting, and the content that they spend most of their time on, you're right, it doesn't teach them what they need to know or even how to think. It's just what to think. Here, we want you to think about you're an activist, you're a, you know, whatever gender you want to be. They're grooming kids in the after-school programs. There's online things that they have in school. You have to watch what your kids are getting in their online programs. So much is digital now. And we found that even in some of those, that there are ads that come into these children's education sites that are seriously grooming. I mean, they're just, and then you notify the state education board and they go, oh my gosh, we didn't know that was there.
8: Yeah.
7: Well, because things just slip in there. So yeah, I've got to get back to education basics. And that's why school choice is so important, Andy. And we're fighting that to keep that in Arizona and many other states. Really need to empower parents to take their tax money and let it follow the child to the school that they want, whether it's homeschooling. We love homeschoolers too.
8: Yeah, so, absolutely. Yeah, homeschooling, digital schooling, the micro schooling that we're seeing. Kansas is a big place where a lot of micro schooling is actually happening as well. And we're taking that power back, which is good news. Kim Miller, founder and president of America's Women. Kim, we appreciate the time, my friend. Keep up this fight. Thank you for what you guys are doing. Got to get you back on and do it again soon.
7: Oh, I would love that. And if people are in Arizona or know someone, please tell them to come to Your Family on the Ballot, which is our event on September 18th. We're talking about all of those things.
8: Thank
7: you so much.
8: You bet. Go and check out all the great information on their website with America's Women. We are out of time, though, my friends. Keep up that fight and let's change our local community, because guess what? Washington, D.C. is not going to do it for us. So we have to do it ourselves. Be your own voice reason. This is The Voice Reason. I'm Andy Hoosier. We will see you back on the radio before you know it. Bye. Hey, it's Andy Hoosier. You know, when I get off the air every day, the battle for me against limited government, censorship, and even unfactual content is far from over. That's why now I'm so happy to say that the Hoosier Media Network is giving you more opportunity to catch The Voice of Reason along with other great shows and podcasts. 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
20: 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The Answer. News breaks fast. We break it down faster. 101.1, The Answer, where Little Rock comes to talk. 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
0: News this hour from Town Hall. I'm Mary Rose. State police in Michigan have released new details about the victims in yesterday's multi-scene shooting. Bob Agnew reports.
1: State police have now released information about the ages and genders of the victims of a multi-location shooting in rural Michigan. They say at a home in Lake Township Friday, police discovered three victims who had been killed. They included a 45-year-old man, a 40-year-old woman, and a 16-year-old boy. In a separate home, police say they found another victim, a 53-year-old man. Earlier, police had confirmed the gunman, 39-year-old Chad Hickman, was found dead in the woods after a manhunt nearby, the body of a fifth victim, a 29-year-old woman. Bob Agnew reporting.
0: President Trump is pushing a tax change that appears to have overwhelming public support and could put more investment dollars back into the economy. Correspondent Bernie Bennett reports.
22: A McLaughlin poll finds that voters support indexing capital gains taxes for inflation by nearly a 4-to-1 margin, 62% to 16%. Supporters say the change would prevent taxpayers from being taxed on gains caused only by inflation, while freeing up hundreds of billions of dollars in locked-up capital for new investments. The poll also shows strong support for expanding the capital gains exemption for homeowners, a move advocates say would encourage seniors to sell their homes and increase housing inventory for younger families. Bernie Bennett reporting.
0: A shooting at Virginia State University left five people wounded early today. Officials say it happened around 1:30 a.m. outside a residence hall at the historically black university in Chesterfield, Virginia. No arrests were reported, and university officials say the shooting prompted a campus-wide lockdown. The victims were taken to nearby hospitals where one was listed in critical condition. More on these stories at townhall.com.
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0: Senator Tom Cotton says he's surprised that Michigan Democratic Senate candidate Abdul Al-Sayed, who embraces the Democratic Socialist agenda, has attracted enough support to emerge as a serious contender for elected office.
24: If you look at his deep hostility and antipathy towards Israel and Jews, if you consider his support for abolishing ICE, opening the borders, I could go on and on.
0: Senator Cotton, an Arkansas Republican, made his comments to the Salem Radio Network. A new survey says nearly half of American workers say they will never be able to fully retire. The 2026 Retirement Expectation Survey from financial services company Thrivent says retirement fears are high. The survey found only 58% of workers think they'll have enough money to retire. Breaking news and analysis at townhall.com. New York City Zohran Mayor Mamdani is backing a measure that critics say could hit consumers right in the wallet. Correspondent Ken Lorman reports.
25: Mayor Mamdani supports the so-called Delivery Protection Act, which would force Amazon to directly hire delivery drivers and warehouse workers now employed through independent contractors. Opponents say the move would wipe out small delivery businesses, boost Amazon's labor cost, and drive up prices. One study estimates the average household could pay hundreds more each year, while unions stand to gain. Critics call it another socialist policy making life less affordable for New Yorkers. Ken Lorman reporting.
0: As Americans struggle with rising costs, most of the nation's priciest cities share one thing in common. According to data on urban living costs, 24 of the 25 most expensive cities are governed by Democrats. More on these stories at townhall.com.
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0: Studios, the next generation in conservative talk radio. This is the Voice of Reason with Andy Hoosier.
1: Oh, yes, it is. Here we are, my friends. What's up? Welcome into it. It is another episode of your weekend edition of the program. So great to have you here, as usual, as we are broadcasting all over the country with so many great radio affiliates doing our thing.
2: We'll do it live!
1: Like we do every single weekend here on the program. And there's a lot going on this weekend, a big week, another week of primary elections, which I found quite interesting, as we are on the race to midterm season 2026. We'll cover some of that stuff. Also, are we seeing some threats abroad and infiltrating the United States? We're going to have that chat with our next guest at the bottom of the hour, Steve Lance, with his latest documentary and as an investigative journalist on the threats of China. As Donald Trump would say, China. We got to make sure that there are no more threats with them. So we'll break all that down here in just a little bit. As usual, though, broadcasting out of the heart of the nation in Wichita, Kansas at the Hoosier Media Network Studios. And we are all over the country, again, with so many great radio affiliates. If you want to find more on the show, you can at our website at HoosierReason.com, H-O-O-S-E-R, Reason.com. Of course, our social media handle is the same at Hoosier Reason. And if you want the podcast of the show, you can find it on any of your favorite podcasting sites by typing in the full name of the show at The Voice of Reason with Andy Hoosier. Speaking of elections, I want to get into that. We go into this weekend with a new CNN poll, which I find kind of interesting.
0: What's trending today?
1: Of where we are with one of the races, including up in the state of Michigan, the U.S. Senate race, and Abdul El-Sayed, the Democratic Socialist candidate of America, running for that U.S. Senate seat, where apparently after his Blues Clues ad reminding people to go and vote. Yeah, if you missed that one, we did cover that during the weekday program. You can find on the podcast, and you can go and just type in Abdul El-Sayed Blues Clues. See how well that one turned out. That's that's how Democrats like to appeal to their voters, apparently, and their constituents. But nonetheless, he's not starting off on the right foot as we go into a transition for general election.
3: See that Mike Rogers is ahead right by 4 points. Well, I was interested because I couldn't think of another example where you actually had a Democratic candidate who was down at least 4 points. 4 points in a Senate poll in Michigan, and it turns out for this entire century, Abdul El-Sayed is the only one in a poll that meets CNN standards for publication. This is extremely, extremely, extremely...
1: That's crazy. So 4 points down to kick it off after winning that primary. Will he be the detriment with that test for socialism on a grander scale? But that leads us to our guest here right out of the gate to talk about some elections as we go down to...
0: Let's go to the Red State Spirits hotline.
1: That's right. Our friends over at RedStateSpirits.com. Go and check them out. Use the promo code REASON. But we go down to the state of Texas for the second congressional district in that race as we talk to one of the Republican candidates down there after beating Dan Crenshaw in the primaries this year, now getting ready for the general election. Happy to have on the program here for the Voice of Reason, candidate for the second congressional district, Mr. Steve Toth. Steve, how are you, my friend?
4: Man, great. Exciting to be with you guys today. Happy weekend.
1: Yeah, happy weekend to you. First off, congrats on the primary. A lot of big races going on in Texas. What's the feel right now that we're going into the 90-day dash in November? We've seen a lot of low voter turnout for Republicans, but with you knocking on doors, doing the grassroots campaigning, what's kind of the feel on the streets right now as you get closer?
4: You know, I don't think the polls, nor do I think the pulse of what we're hearing is necessarily indicative of what's going on. We're 80 days away, and what we're hearing down in the trenches as we knock on doors is just a real sense of anxiety over this socialism. It's not Democrat socialism. It's just socialism that is sweeping our land. And, you know, it's no different, honestly, from my opponent or, you know, Ken Paxton's opponent, James Tallarico. It's socialism. And that's, you know, it's plain and simple. These are people that believe that they have a sacred right, that government has a sacred right to take our property. I mean, oh my gosh, you got to be kidding me, right? That this is communism.
1: Yeah. Yeah, Steve, I'm more surprised that we are seeing this, you know, in other places. Obviously, Mom Donnie in New York City. We saw Abdul El-Sayed up in Michigan. We've seen it around the country. But I'm really surprised of how much of a push they're really trying to drive this home in Texas. I mean, come on, you're in Texas for crying out loud. It's about the most conservative red state you can possibly get. And we're seeing this James Tallarico push for the U.S. Senate. We're seeing a lot of Democrat candidates around the state. It's really surprising to me how they're trying to make this a big deal in your state there.
4: It's not surprising to me at all.
1: Really?
4: And I'll tell you why. We were winning elections back in 2012, 2010, statewide. We were winning them with 24-point margins. Now we're lucky if we win with four.

0: point margins. What mm-hmm. happened? And people say, well, it's all everyone moving into Texas. No. The governor's own pollster, Dave Kearney, will tell you that 7 out of 10 people moving into Texas are voting Republican. They're refugees, if you will. And they're here for the Texas miracle yeah. or what's left of the Texas miracle. And the problem is the kids that are graduating out of school, that are coming through the public education system, we're converting them into socialism, into little socialists, little communists
1: yeah.
0: in our classrooms. And, you know, here's the deal. Grassroots conservatives for years have been banging the drum saying we've got to get involved in this. We've got to worry about this. This is a problem. We've got to address it. And yeah. the moderates have said, oh, you're just bomb throwers. You guys are just, you're just bomb throwers. No, this is a problem. And now it's come home to roost. We're seeing it now, which yeah. is, you know, when I passed my critical race theory ban, back in I think it was 2021, we were the very first state in the union to pass that ban. And, it's crazy because no one had heard of it at the time. All the Democrats said, oh, this is just some legal jargon. no, it's not. You're teaching children of color that they're oppressed. You're teaching white kids that they're oppressors. And gee, we can't understand why there's so much violence now in the classroom. Why kids are getting beaten up. Well, gee, you know, you tell a white kid that he's an oppressor. You tell a child of color that they're oppressed. You're going to have some friction. You're going to have some fireworks. And very often our teachers are getting caught in the middle of it. Yeah. Which now the number one reason why teachers are leaving the classroom is because of violence in the classroom. Well, gee, I wonder why. Well, it's because we've been teaching communism
1: yeah.
0: for the past 15 years.
1: It really makes sense.
0: And have been unwilling to admit it.
1: Yeah, it makes sense. And I can only imagine what the teachers and the teachers' union said about once you guys did pass that ban on critical race theory and on the 1619 Project and trying to get public education back on track. I can only imagine what the response has been from any of the teachers and the unions in there.
0: Oh, my God. You know, like Randy Weingartner's like, oh, this is a waste of time. This is stupid. You're not teaching history. No, that's what we want. We want to teach history, not social studies. We want to teach history. We want to actually teach the communism, the Red Scare, and the fact that Joseph Stalin killed 20 million people, the fact that Mao killed 60 million people, the fact that the killing fields under the Khmer Rouge and Pol Pot killed, you know, upwards of 5 million. We want history taught, period. End of story.
1: Yeah, that's what we need. When you're talking to people on the streets doing the door knocking right now, what has been the major point of conversation and concern for people when you say that they're worried? Is it the spread of socialism or the public education system? Is it the affordability issue? Is it the immigration issue? What's kind of the main topics that you're hearing from people right now?
0: It's the affordability issue. It's absolutely the affordability issue. But let's be really clear on something. Where were the Democrats under Joe Biden when we literally had an 18.9% increase in inflation, consumer price index over the 4 years that he was there? The CPI was up 18.9%, but Democrats didn't seem too concerned about it while he was in power, right? Now, all of a sudden, Trump's here, core inflation is way down. I mean, it's way down. Eggs are down. Everything's down. But at the same time, too, the only thing that we're paying more for is gasoline.
1: Right.
0: That's the only thing. Core inflation across the board is down. And we, you know, we've got to do a better job of communicating that. Number one. Number two, where there are perverse incentives by the government, we've got to stop it. And, you know, I just think these are just some things from crony capitalism. You know, if young people had the chance, the opportunity to see what real capitalism looks like, they'd reject socialism. They'd reject communism. But unfortunately, you know, you see backroom deals that the Democrats and the Republicans are guilty for making. And young people say it just doesn't work.
1: Yeah, it's a really great point. Yeah, we have to find a way to win them over. It's been a great conversation we've had on this show for a while, is winning over that young generation. I'm part of the millennials. I'm 38. So I see those young generation ones that are really angry about just the way things are. And we have to win them back. Are we doing a good job, and are we winning that messaging? I mean, you guys obviously in Texas have done a great job with some of the lower taxes in the region. I'm based out of Kansas. We have a lot higher taxes than what you guys do compared to Texas. So you're on a better stage than what most states are right now. Are you guys doing a good job of messaging about what free markets can actually do for people?
0: If we were doing a better job, we would not, the race wouldn't be this close. So I think we're failing. Honestly, We've got to do a better job. We've got to be more clear about what the problem's been. You know, let me give you an example. We give schools here in Texas and across the United States, colleges, tuition revenue bonds. And they're called tuition revenue bonds. And people are like, yeah, you give tuition revenue bonds to make schools more affordable so the tuition's lower. That's not what tuition revenue bonds are for. Tuition revenue bonds are so that schools can incur more capital debt and then pass that debt on in the form of higher enrollment costs, you know, tuition costs. So kids are graduating now with record amounts of debt.
1: Yeah.
0: And how are we thanking them? Well, Texas State University, as an example, is applying for H-1B visas so that they can give marketing jobs to foreign students, not their own students, foreign students.
1: Sure.
0: Isn't that ridiculous?
1: Yeah.
0: I mean, it's just so kids looking at like, okay, wait a minute. I'm competing against all these people coming in from overseas. This is crony capitalism. I'm competing against all these kids coming in from overseas that have no damn debt. I'm, on the other hand, am loaded up with debt, and they can't understand why we're losing the younger voter.
1: Yeah. Oh, I get it. Yeah. The affordability issue is major with when you have $100,000 worth of student loan debt, you can't afford to move out of the basement of your parents. You can't start to live your life. And in fact, my generation, unfortunately, doesn't even consider themselves an adult until they hit the age of 30, which is absolutely insane. Steve, we got just about a minute left here. Yeah, we're talking with Steve Toth. He's a candidate for 2nd Congressional District in the great state of Texas. The immigration issue, I got to ask you about it since you're being in Texas near the Houston area. Is the immigration problem getting better now that we have been able to seal off the border with the Trump administration?
0: 100%. 100%. I mean,
1: love it.
0: I can't tell you how many times I've been down to the border and it was just a sea of humanity flowing across. And you have these young guys that are carrying little girls and little boys. And, you know, we separated them not because Republicans wanted to do it. We separated them starting with the Clinton administration. Why did the Clinton administration want to separate little boys and girls from older men? Well, because we were finding that it wasn't their older brother. It wasn't their father. It wasn't their mother. They were traffickers that were bringing these kids here for the sex trades. And that has stopped. Absolutely. Cold stone stopped. And, you know, I think we should really feel good about this.
1: Yeah.
0: The amount of fentanyl flowing across the border has stopped. And, so, you know, Trump should get credit for that. That and the fact that, manufacturing jobs were flowing out of the United States. Now manufacturing jobs are coming back to the United States at the greatest pace, the fastest pace in 50 years. It's going to be, I'm telling you, it's going to be part of his legacy.
1: Sure.
0: The number of manufacturing jobs restored in the United States.
1: Well, yeah, amen to that. And it's because, again, of the Trump administration and because what you guys have been able to do there in Texas, opening up opportunities that other states have not been able to do. And I give you major props for that one. Steve Toth, candidate for 2nd Congressional District in Texas. We appreciate it, my friend. Keep up the fight. We got to get you in that seat. Let's do another campaign update here soon.
0: You bet. God bless you. Thanks for being a truth teller.
1: Yeah, you bet. And thank you for what you're doing, my friend. Back after this right here on The Voice of Reason. Stay here.
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6: On July 4th, 1776, a group of seemingly ordinary men made an extraordinary decision in a small room in Philadelphia. They put their names to a document that would change the world. The Declaration of Independence wasn't just a breakup letter for King George. It was a bold statement of principle that our rights don't come from government, but from God, that all men are created equal, and that liberty is worth risking everything for. 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It's an idea born in courage, sustained by sacrifice, and passed from generation to generation. Celebrating America 250. 101.1 The Answer, where Little Rock comes to talk.
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1: 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They are the boots on the ground in the nation. I know candidates are hitting the campaign trail right now in their districts all over the country, and Americans for Prosperity are right there helping them out as well, fighting for the affordability issues. 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Go and check it out, and let's help bring in the golden age of America. Speaking of, by the way, affordability, Democrats in New York. I know it's kind of the low hanging fruit and the way we get to poke fun at Zohran Mamdani, but apparently there was a Democrat activist, a Democrat legislator. I'm not really quite sure who it was that this week made a statement that said that crime has been up, but it's not because of their fault. Remember, we're a victim in this society. We're a victim of evil corporations. We're a victim of the free markets. We're a victim of people actually benefiting and actually working hard to excel. And when I don't work hard, I don't excel. And therefore, it's their fault that I don't have their wealth kind of thing. Because they said, while crime is up, there's a reason for it, which is why they said this.
10: Most of what we saw were crimes of poverty. People who are stealing things like toothpaste. People who are stealing things like, you know, soap. And that means if you're stealing those things, you need them.
1: I mean, Dave, jump on here for a minute. Our great producer down in Dallas, jump on here for a minute. I didn't know that there were crimes of poverty and crimes of need when you see the looting and rioting that happens in New York or in California or in Portland, Oregon, and some of these other places when they steal like flat screen TVs and Nike sneakers. Did you know that those were crimes of poverty because they just needed basic things in life?
11: No, I did not know that.
1: I didn't know that either, but apparently that's what we're doing. So when you see looting in your community, when you see people breaking into a Starbucks and stealing everything, when you see people breaking into a Skechers and stealing the sneakers, or breaking into a, I don't know, a Costco or a Walmart or something and walking away with flat screen TVs, apparently those are just crimes of passion and crimes of necessity because they're less fortunate. They're a victim of society. They didn't have an opportunity to purchase it themselves. So therefore, you know, it's a validation. It's a justified thing.
10: Most of what we saw were crimes of poverty. People who are stealing things like toothpaste, people who are stealing things like, you know, soap. And that means if you're stealing those things, you need them.
1: You need them. That's right. So,
11: so how many times have you seen the cops called for because somebody stole a bar of soap?
1: That's a really great point. How many calls? We're going to have to get some law enforcement on the program and ask, hey, how many times have you gotten a call from a convenience store, from a gas station, and be like, hey, they're stealing the bars of soap. I lost the Irish Springs bars of soap because someone came in and just took them away. I'm curious to see. We're going to do some investigative journalism, and I don't mean Candace Owens style investigative journalism. I mean real investigative journalism by calling up different convenience stores and gas stations and asking on what the rate is of their theft of the Irish Springs bars of soap. Because it's a crime of need. Crazy times. Lots more coming up around the corner with Steve Lance on the show. Stay here.
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12: SRN News, I'm Mary Rose. Lala is now officially a hurricane as it approaches the Big Island of Hawaii. The latest update from the National Hurricane Center shows Lala strengthening to a Category 1 with maximum sustained winds at 75 miles an hour. Michigan State Police say six people, including the suspected gunman, Chad Hickman, were killed Friday in a multi-scene shooting in Misaki County. Police say the victims included a 45-year-old man, a 40-year-old woman, and a 16-year-old boy. Hickman was considered armed and dangerous. And a shooting at Virginia State University left five people wounded early today. Officials say it happened around 1:30 a.m. outside a residence hall. No arrests were reported, and university officials say the shooting prompted a campus-wide lockdown. This is SRN News.
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0: Foundations of Freedom, a look at America's founding principles and the leaders who shaped our nation.
1: In 1783, the Revolutionary War was nearly over, but America's future remained uncertain. Officers in the Continental Army were angry. Congress had failed to provide promised pay, and some considered using the Army's power to force the government's hand. George Washington understood their frustration, but he also knew the liberty they had fought to win could be destroyed by the very army that secured it. Washington confronted his officers and urged them to choose honor, patience, and loyalty to the Republic over rebellion. He could have used their anger to increase his own power. Instead, he used his influence to restrain it. Power asks what it can take. Character asks what duty requires. Washington's lesson still stands. Freedom survives when leaders place principle above ambition and remain faithful to God, country, and the people they serve.
2: 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And hear from national voices like Chris DeGaulle, Scott Jennings, Hugh Hewitt, Larry Elder, and Mike Gallagher. 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
5: Some of our most cherished institutions, some of our biggest news media. This isn't hyperbole. This isn't fear-monger. This is now fact.
6: Yeah, well, you kind of answered the next question I was going to have is, what is the biggest threat from them? Is it militarily in the physical threat? Is it the technology with the race to AI? I mean, the very first week of the Trump administration with the second term, he announced this project Stargate with the race to artificial intelligence, trying to be more superior in technology against them. But then we have the trade issue. We have them buying up agricultural land. We have them buying up land near military bases. It sounds like it's kind of a full frontal concern that we have with this country.
5: It absolutely is. And I call it flood the zone. It's a sports reference or perhaps a military reference. And, you know, they're waging the war on all fronts. Ironically, I would say that the least threat out of all of the things you mentioned is going to be the kinetic, the military part. Mm-hmm. Their strategy to win this war without firing a single shot is underway through various influence campaigns. You know, they have the United Front Work Department, which is their sort of overseas covert influence operation that blends, and blurs the line with different organizations and influence operations. So once they get in and influence our, people and agencies in Hollywood and Wall Street, they don't need to fire a single shot. They can have us do their bidding, and they have been very successful at it. In our film, Unbroken, we explore it. It's called Unbroken, the Untold Story of Shen Yun. And this is actually a case study. It's not just about Shen Yun, because it's a playbook or a blueprint that they can enact on any American company, any American business. Mm. And we saw, you know, one of the examples that we talk about, they were very close to bribing an IRS official, actually two Chinese spies. They wanted to revoke the nonprofit status of Shenyun, which is an American dance company in upstate New York. And they were very close to doing it. Fortunately, it was a sting operation. But to your previous point, you know, with Flood the Zone, how many other operations are there out there that we can't keep up with?
6: Yeah.
5: We just saw President Trump unleashing an unprecedented new initiative allowing private tech companies to counter, you know, it's labeled as going after hackers and cyber crimes. But this is, you know, in my opinion, something that will eventually shift to the private sector being able to counter and maybe proactively go after China.
6: It's really interesting. Let's go to the physical and the actual military side of this. We heard a story about a week or so ago saying that potentially China was actually giving Iran weapons to be able to battle with us because we have decimated essentially their entire military. We're still dealing with this whole conflict in Iran. Is it true? Because we know that Iran does supply the majority of oil to the nation of China. And with the strait being closed, with the ongoing conflict, that has squeezed China pretty dramatically with them getting the vast majority, like 80% of their oil and energy coming from that strait and from that area. So how involved are they in this conflict right now in Iran? And is Iran essentially just the puppet of China and or Russia that have been the ones like that for a while, just kind of causing problems in the Middle East?
5: Yeah, no, that's an excellent point. You know, the last part, I think, of your statement sort of answers the first part, in my opinion, which is China has basically been pulling the strings in Iran. We talk about proxies, right? And when we think of proxies, a lot of folks will talk about Hezbollah, Hamas, the Houthis being proxies of Iran. But actually, Iran is the proxy of China. And for decades, China has been manufacturing, manipulating, fueling the flames, exacerbating, whatever, however you want to
6: kind
5: call it.
6: Kind of a paid rabble rouser in the area. Yeah.
5: Exactly. To distract us, because every time our attention and military is focused over there, it's another move or a step or an inch closer they can take toward Taiwan, toward our country, where they wrap up our resources. And it's even more, I think, an existential threat for them to lose the grasp on Iran, because, as you mentioned, they get 90% of Iran's oil exports were going to China at a very discounted rate. Mm. And China, you know, having 1.2 billion people, needs those types of resources, and they need, you know, they need them at a discounted rate, because actually both Iran and China's economies have been railing since COVID.
6: Yeah.
5: You're never going to get the true numbers out of those places, but that's a fact. And so it's truly existential. So to your original question, do I think that they were supplying Iran with those shoulder-fired missiles to take down our aircraft? Yes, I do.
6: Interesting. And do you think that Trump knows this? And do you think, as people speculate, that Trump's always playing this 5D chess, he's always a step ahead of everybody else? He never talks about China being involved in Iran, but do you think he knows that enough to where that was one of the reasons maybe he got involved in this conflict as well, to stop some of the flow, or at least control some of the flow of energy to China with this ongoing kind of shadow battle that we're having with them?
5: I think that he does. I think that the president understands China better than any president that we've ever had, both by instinct and by the people that he has around him. But it's important to keep in mind that some of these agencies, whether it's the Department of Defense or Homeland Security, these are monstrosities.
6: Yeah.
5: These are, you know, they take on a life of their own. So no matter how many of your people you have in there, there's always going to be people that see things a little bit differently. And the Kissinger doctrine of engagement with China, that is a, I guess I would say, an ideology or a way of thought that has been pervasive and has run deep. So there sadly might be some folks that still have that way of thinking that may have some influence, but I'm confident that the president has surrounded himself with people that truly know the threat. I know Marco Rubio, his national security advisor and secretary of state, understands China on a very deep level. He understands communism. You know, he came from a Cuban background in the diaspora in Miami that knows that communist regimes are like sort of a poisonous apple or a rotten apple that will never return to something that you can deal with in a, you know, honest way. So, you know, I'm confident that he has the right people around him to give him that information.
6: Yeah, that is really good news. Let's shift gears to the technology side of things. We heard in the conversation hasn't been around in a while. It kind of dropped off with TikTok and social media with the surveillance that China potentially was doing. I know that we have a U.S. company or multiple companies that kind of bought at least portions of the share of TikTok to allow it to remain in the United States. But overall, surveillance and the technology, the computer chips, the big pharma, the how much we rely on the production coming from China to be sent over here. How big of a threat is that? And how much information do you think China really has on the American public?
5: Wow, that's a great question. It's a broad question. A lot packed in there to try to unpack. But it reminds me, you talk about the chips, right? We saw, I think it was just last week, multiple initiatives, executive orders, the State Department, getting the manufacturing of the silicon element, right, for our chips, because there are certain rare earths. We talk a lot about rare earths that are not just found only in China, but the processing of those rare earths that are critical to our military, actually. Over 90% processed in China, and the United States has been, under the Trump administration, trying to nearshore that capability.
6: Golly, that's interesting. Steve, hang on the line. Hate to cut you off here. We got lots more I want to get to when we come back around the corner to Steve Lance as we talk about China, the threats of China as we move through the 21st century. Interesting conversation right back here on your weekend edition of The Voice of Reason. Stay right here.
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11: 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This is 101.1, The Answer, where Little Rock comes to talk. Start your morning with the voice you know and trust, Dave Ellswick, bringing you the issues that matter to Arkansas, the news behind the headlines, and conversations you won't hear anywhere else. Then, in the afternoon, stay informed and fired up with Doc Washburn, breaking down the biggest stories of the day and what they mean for you. And all day long, hear from some of the biggest voices in talk radio. CNN's Scott Jennings, Mike Gallagher, and Larry Elder, bringing you sharp insight, lively debate, and the perspective you've been looking for. News, opinion, insight, and the conversations shaping our community. From Little Rock to the natural state and beyond. This is 101.1, The Answer. 101.1, The Answer, where Little Rock comes to talk. 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
13: Have no fear, the voice of reason is here. This is the Voice of Reason with Andy Hoosier.
6: A few minutes left for this hour of the program for your weekend edition. Really interesting conversation we're having right now with Steve Lance. He's an investigative journalist and host of the Capitol Report. We talk about communist China. How bad are they and how big of a threat are they? Really, I want to shed maybe some positive light to this for just a moment. And let's talk about trade and the economy. China has a really bad reputation of taking other people's innovations and then recreating them at a cheaper rate and then coming out with their own product, really breaking a lot of relationships with other countries. Do you think, Steve, that's going to come back to bite them in the end, or are they just so big that it doesn't really matter and it's not going to harm them?
14: I think that's the question. I think there's going to be, you know, it depends on which person of influence or power or what business they tick off. You know, is it going to be Apple? And then Apple says, hey, Mr. President, you know, right? You just don't know, because that's how a lot of this has sort of metastasized, to allow this red dragon to sort of envelope the entire, you know, country, our country, but really the world, through their Belt and Road Initiative, where they use debt trap diplomacy and that United Front Work Department that's used to sort of leverage, you know, people and businesses to a point where, you know, they either keep their mouth shut or they're blackmailed. It's a great question. I think there was a big step we saw, was it yesterday or the day before, where Peter Navarro had an op-ed in the New York Times talking about transshipments. This has sort of been a workaround where the CCP has been finding loopholes to get around tariffs. And it's a very sort of laborious, tedious process for our CBP and Homeland Security to be able to enforce certain tariffs. So they kind of bundle some of the expensive items, say an engine inside of or a motor inside of a massage chair or a recliner chair, you know, it's a kind of the most expensive part. They'll have the item made in a less tariffed country, and they'll stuff that Chinese component that China's making a killing off of, and then it sort of works around. So for the administration to kind of single that out and find ways to hold China accountable, and to make sure that they're paying their fair share and their dues to
5: be able to sell into our country, I think it's a step in the right direction.
6: Yeah, that's really interesting. Wild. Steve, we just got about a minute or so left here, but let's talk about the spying that you talked about. Obviously, we heard about Fang Fang and the relationship that Eric Swalwell had with Fang Fang back then, the Chinese spy, which I don't know how he was allowed to still be in office, but he was. So apparently it wasn't that big of a deal for some individuals. But you mentioned the spies, the interns, people working within our own government that are relaying information back to the nation of China. How do we decipher between people like that and those that are trying to come here and get away from communism, realizing how bad that system actually is? We don't want to go back to rounding up Chinese individuals like we had seen with the Japanese during World War II. I mean, how do we decipher and how do we actually protect our nation while allowing immigrants to come into the country properly?
5: Well, I mean, I guess the starting point is to understand that every single Chinese person that comes here to study and leaves through the normal, process in China, they take an oath to become a de facto spy. This is an assumption. This is, you know, in their documents. And everybody knows the leverage. We've seen Chinese police stations in the United States trying to control the diaspora. We have to, you know, crack down at the root, and that is the immigration. You know, we saw we have 250,000 Chinese students here studying. So I think that needs to be looked at. I know that it's a very lucrative business for a lot of universities. Harvard, their biggest donor is China, then Qatar. If you include Hong Kong, China's number one. So I think that we just need to really take a good look at who we're letting into our country. Of course, there are many good Chinese people. I'm not saying that they're all bad, and many of them who are trying to flee communism because so many people are being persecuted. So we need to have, you know, a door with proper vetting and protocol to make sure that, you know, the ones that are coming are not going to pose a threat to our country when they do come in.
6: It's a crazy time. The battle rages on, and it is, again, it seems like it's rising to what we had seen with the Cold War. Capitalism versus communism. Who's going to fall first? And hopefully the shell of this communist country of China is going to collapse here soon, but we can only hope for something like that to happen. Go check out the Capitol Report along with the documentary Unbroken, the untold story of Shen Yun. Steve, we appreciate the time very much, my friend. Keep up the fight. Let's get you back on again soon.
5: Thank you so much.
6: Yeah, you bet. Great information. Again, Steve Lance, go and check out the Capitol Report along with his documentary and filmmaking that they have. Interesting information, and we need to be aware of the threats. We need to know what's out there before we can learn to fix it and be protective against that kind of mentality. And where we go from there, well, that's up for us to figure out. We're out of time, though. We'll be back at it again before you know it. We'll see you back on the radio soon. Bye. Hey, it's Andy Hoosier. You know, when I get off the air every day, the battle for me against limited government, censorship, and even unfactual content is far from over. That's why now I'm so happy to say that the Hoosier Media Network is giving you more opportunity to catch The Voice of Reason along with other great shows and podcasts. 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
15: 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CNN's Scott Jennings, Mike Gallagher, and Larry Elder, bringing you sharp insight, lively debate, and the perspective you've been looking for. 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
16: News this hour from Town Hall. I'm Mary Rose. There's an update on the investigation into the shooting deaths of six people in Michigan.
17: Police in Michigan have not said how the dots connect in Friday's shooting deaths of a teenage boy and four adults. Police were called to a home Friday morning in Missaukee County, where they say they found the bodies of a man, a woman, and a 16-year-old boy. State police say at a second home, the body of a man was found. They say the suspected shooter, 39-year-old Chad Hickman, was found dead in the woods, and alongside him was the body of another woman. Court records show that Hickman was convicted in 2024 of misdemeanor fourth-degree child abuse. The same court tossed out felony assault and criminal sexual conduct charges. I'm Donna Warder.
16: New York City Mayor Zohran Mamdani is backing a measure that critics say could hit consumers right in the wallet. Correspondent Kim Moorman reports.
18: Mayor Mamdani supports the so-called Delivery Protection Act, which would force Amazon to directly hire delivery drivers and warehouse workers now employed through independent contractors. Opponents say the move would wipe out small delivery businesses, boost Amazon's labor cost, and drive up prices. One study estimates the average household could pay hundreds more each year, while unions stand to gain. Critics call it another socialist policy, making life less affordable for New Yorkers. Ken Lorman reporting.
16: Hurricane Lala formed Saturday on a path to make landfall on Hawaii's Big Island. The National Hurricane Center said Lala's maximum sustained winds increased to 75 miles per hour, making it a Category 1 hurricane. It was located about 65 miles south-southeast of South Point. More on these stories at townhall.com.
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16: Iran called on the U.S. to accept defeat, while President Trump blasted Iran as evil and urged Americans to brace for continued high fuel prices. The president said the impact of the Iran war on oil prices is a necessary evil.
20: So for you to pay a tiny little bit more for your gasoline, just remember, you're doing it so that a very evil country cannot have a country. Really, it's the number one state sponsor of terror in the world. We don't want to have them have a nuclear weapon. So remember that when you have to pay a little bit more, you're at $4. It's okay. I mean, it's I'll never apologize. I did the right thing.
16: The president made his remarks on Friday at a police academy in Nassau County, New York. Americans unexpectedly cut their spending in July by the biggest drop since May 2025. Breaking news and analysis at townhall.com. New numbers are delivering a reality check to the media's crime narrative.
21: Data from 67 major police departments shows violent crime fell sharply in 2025. The Major Cities Chiefs Association reports homicides dropped about 19%, robberies fell roughly 20%, and aggravated assaults declined nearly 10%. A separate mid-year analysis of major U.S. cities found homicide rates down 17%, with hundreds fewer killings than a year earlier. Conservative analysts say the numbers prove that enforcing the law and supporting police works, while undercutting claims that America is becoming less safe. Richard Boyd reporting.
16: Dangerous heat will grip the South and Central Plains this weekend with triple-digit feels-like temperatures and records. Highs are possible. Residents are urged to stay hydrated. More on these stories at townhall.com.
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22: This week on Capitol Hill, your inside look at the stories shaping Washington and the world. 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